0: if they continue to trade with Iran.
1: We are going to all of our allies, and this is going to be the greatest coordinated economic isolation in the history of the world. And we are going to them and saying, you are either with us or against us.
0: Iran's foreign ministry condemned the threat of new sanctions as illegal and inhumane. Meanwhile, the USS George Washington aircraft carrier has arrived in the Middle East to relieve the USS Abraham Lincoln, which has now been plagued by low morale, faulty plumbing, poor quality rationed meals, and shortages of basic supplies. The Lincoln is reportedly heading home to San Diego after a record-setting deployment of more than 270 days at sea. In Yemen, Houthi fighters and government forces have traded dozens of attacks, raising fears that Yemen is sliding back into full-scale civil war for the first time since a UN-brokered peace deal in 2022. Government forces claimed 81 attacks over 24 hours, while Houthi fighters said they'd successfully used drones to strike an airport and an oil facility in Saudi Arabia. Sudan's humanitarian crisis is deepening as more than 200,000 people have been newly displaced across the Kordofan region due to intensifying attacks between the Sudanese army and paramilitary rapid support forces. Drone strikes have targeted critical water and power infrastructure in the city of El Obeid. Mass floods in North Darfur have also compounded the displacement crisis, with torrential rains damaging hundreds of homes. In Tunisia, hundreds of protesters marched through the streets of the capital, Tunis, on Thursday, calling for the ouster of authoritarian President Kais Saied, the release of jailed opposition activists and journalists, and the restoration of democracy. The protests come as Tunisia faces deteriorating public services, an affordability crisis, and a shortage of some basic supplies and medicines. Many of the protesters chanted, "The people want the fall of the regime," a popular refrain during the Arab Spring uprising that ousted longtime dictator Zain al-Abidine Ben Ali in 2011.
2: We have gone back to a state where people are afraid to speak the truth or to defend their rights. We fear differences or opinion. We fear debates and discussions. Personally, I say we have returned to the same concepts that existed during Ben Ali's regime. It's the exact same story. We've returned to the concept of people fearing the ruler, and we've gone back to many ideas that led absolutely nowhere.
0: In Mali, a Russian-controlled paramilitary force faces accusations that it carried out the summary execution of 9 civilians, including 4 children, during a raid on a village in the central region of Mopti in July. According to Human Rights Watch, about 100 fighters with the Russia-backed Africa Corps, accompanied by several Malian soldiers, broke into homes, dragged people out, and separated men and boys for beatings and interrogations. They've reportedly killed 6 civilians who tried to flee and detained and executed 3 others. Since 2021, Mali's military junta has relied on Russian mercenaries in its fight against Islamist armed groups. In the occupied West Bank, large groups of armed Israeli settlers stormed Palestinian homes in the town of Sa'ir, northeast of Hebron, earlier today, killing a young Palestinian man and leaving a 70-year-old with serious gunshot wounds. Survivors say the settlers set fire to at least 1 home. Elsewhere, Israeli settlers set fire to a quarry in the South Hebron Hills overnight, causing severe damage to excavators, bulldozers, and stone-cutting equipment. The United Nations reports attacks by Israeli settlers and Palestinians have reached an all-time high in 2026, with an average of more than 6 attacks per day, as the Israeli government continues to approve new illegal settlements. After headlines, we'll go to the Palestinian village of Kusra to speak with Louis Reedy, a Palestinian American who flew to the occupied West Bank on Monday to help his relatives defend the family home, which Israeli settlers have surrounded for more than a week. In California, progressive Democrat Aisha Wahab has won a special election to fill the congressional seat vacated by disgraced Representative Eric Swalwell, who quit amid sexual misconduct claims. In 2018, Wahab became the first Afghan-American elected to public office in the U.S. She'll now be the first Afghan-American U.S. Congress member representing parts of the East San Francisco Bay until the new Congress begins in January. This is Aisha Wahab speaking to supporters on election night.
3: We saw a lot of negative ads distorting our record.
4: Shame.
3: Talking about us in a negative way, that we're not good enough or we're not American enough. And the fact that because I'm an Afghan American, because I'm a Muslim American, because I'm a woman of color, because I'm relatively young, that we don't belong. And the voters of this district spoke out. And
0: Aisha Wahab won with 53% of the vote against Democrat Melissa Hernandez. Polls had showed Wahab with a double-digit lead in early August before AIPAC, the American-Israel Public Affairs Committee, poured over $6 million into negative ads and mailers targeting her. Meanwhile, AIPAC and its super PACs channeled at least $3 million to Hernandez's campaign, according to Politico. They will face off again in November to decide who will represent the district in the 120th Congress beginning in January. In related news, FBI agents seized a cell phone and laptop from former Congressmember Eric Swalwell after he was stopped at the San Francisco airport Saturday. The following day, federal agents also searched Swalwell's home in Washington, D.C. as part of a civil rights investigation into allegations of sexual assault. Swalwell is also facing probes by the Manhattan District Attorney's Office and Los Angeles Sheriff's Department. CNN reports at least four women who've accused Swalwell of serious sexual misconduct have been contacted by the FBI as part of that investigation. In more election news, Reuters reports a handful of billionaires and companies are driving record levels of spending on congressional contests ahead of November's midterm elections, with crypto, gambling, and artificial intelligence firms fueling a flood of campaign cash. So far, U.S. corporations have spent over $500 million on U.S. House and Senate races. That already exceeds the previous record of $461 million spent by corporations during the entire 2024 election cycle and does not include millions of dollars in additional contributions made by dark money groups that hide the identities of their donors. Meanwhile, President Trump is in Myrtle Beach, South Carolina today to support the campaign of Republican Senator Darlene Graham, who was appointed to fill the vacancy left by the sudden death of her brother, Lindsey Graham, in July. Darlene Graham faces Republican Congressmember Ralph Norman in a special Senate runoff on Tuesday. Critics have called Graham dangerously unqualified after her poor performance at a debate earlier this week.
3: Senator, are Taiwan and the South China Sea national security issues for the United States? If so, why?
4: I'm sorry, could you repeat the question?
3: Are Taiwan and the South China Sea national security issues for the United States? And if so, why or how?
4: I'm just going to be honest here. I'm not on national security. I'm not that informed on national security, so... But I do support the military.
0: The Trump administration has deported 20 immigrants to Liberia as part of a new third country agreement that will help see the West African nation receive up to 1,200 immigrants with no ties to Liberia, removed from the United States. The first group arrived at the Roberts International Airport outside the capital, Monrovia, on Thursday. As part of the deal, the U.S. has reportedly agreed to extend visitor visas for Liberians from 12 to 36 months, according to The Guardian, and pledge some $124 million in assistance. Immigrants deported to Liberia will include people from Latin America and the Caribbean. In related news, the Atlanta Journal-Constitution reports ICE is seeking to deport an Iranian woman to the Central African Republic, a country to which she has no ties, and which the State Department has deemed too unsafe for travel. She's currently detained at the Stewart ICE jail in Georgia. Meanwhile, in Texas, a minor league catching coordinator for the San Diego Padres was detained by ICE at an El Paso airport as he attempted to travel back home to Arizona. Oswaldo Pirella is originally from Venezuela and has a pending asylum claim and valid work authorization. Pirella lives in Phoenix with his wife and two U.S.-born daughters. He previously played for the Texas Rangers minor league team. His brother, Jorge Pirella, wrote on social media, quote, "The people who have worked and lived alongside him can speak to his character, his work ethic, and the positive impact he's had on those around him." The Department of Homeland Security is defending harassment tactics deployed against people who've criticized the agency's deadly crackdown on immigrants. That's the claim at the center of a First Amendment lawsuit filed by David Strever, a U.S. citizen who was on a trip to Finland when two ICE agents showed up at his home in Rochester, New York in June. The agents reportedly presented his wife with a warning notice due to an email Strever had sent months earlier to former ICE acting director Todd Lyons, comparing him to a Nazi and calling him, quote, a monstrous human being. And the New York Times is reporting that the owner of a major Dominican sugar producer accused of forced labor at one of his plantations has close ties to President Trump. Central Romana's owner, Jose Fanjul, a Cuban-American businessman known as Pepe, donated to Trump's 2024 campaign and his White House ballroom. Just weeks after Trump returned to the office, the Trump administration lifted a measure that had prevented the company from shipping its product to the U.S. On Tuesday, the Corporate Accountability Lab, an independent nonprofit, issued a report finding the company is still responsible for abusive conditions. The report found many of the plantation's workers are of Haitian descent. They face poverty wages, excess overtime, and intimidation and threats from management. And those are some of the headlines. This is Democracy Now!, democracynow.org, the War and Peace Report. I'm Anjali Kamath. Amy Goodman will be back next week. Coming up, Israel has admitted for the first time that its soldiers fired into the car where 5-year-old Palestinian Hind Rajab and her 6 family members were killed in Gaza in January 2024.

0: This is Democracy Now!, democracynow.org. I'm Anjali Kamath. On Wednesday, Israel's military admitted for the first time that its soldiers opened fire on a car carrying 5-year-old Palestinian Hind Rajab, along with her aunt, uncle, and 5 of their children, as well as Palestine Red Crescent Society medics dispatched to rescue them. Israel's army fired more than 300 bullets in the attack in January 2024. In Gaza City, Hind Rajab's grandmother responded to the announcement.
1: We, as Hind Rajab's family, do not trust the judiciary of the State of Israel. We hope that justice will be delivered from the entire world. We appeal to the international justice system as a whole.
0: The Israeli military said it would also investigate the killing of 15 Palestinian paramedics whose bodies and crushed emergency vehicles were recovered from a mass grave in Rafah in March 2025. This is Ghada al-Attar, the widow of Anwar al-Attar, one of the 15 medics. She spoke while holding the couple's young daughter.
1: The truth will not come, and the wound will keep bleeding. The pain is still the same. The loss grows day by day. Every time this girl gets older and asks me where her father is, and I can't answer her, the wound grows deeper. He was the pillar and support of the family. He's gone. The investigation won't achieve anything.
0: Israel said it would not investigate 3 other attacks on Gaza that killed 8 workers from World Central Kitchen and Doctors Without Borders. And Israel made no mention of thousands of other incidents where Palestinian civilians were killed by Israeli forces. For more, we go to Los Angeles, where we're joined by Sharif Abdul Quddus, award-winning journalist and the Middle East North Africa editor at Dropsite News. He was correspondent on the Fault Lines documentary, The Night Won't End, on Al Jazeera English, that investigated the killings of civilians in Gaza by the Israeli military. Sharif, welcome back to Democracy Now! Can you talk about why these investigations have been announced, why these 2 particular cases, and why now?
2: Well, so firstly, these were 5 incidents out of apparently 150 that were reviewed by the Israeli military. I think it's not a coincidence that all 5 of these were among the most widely covered incidents of the war. They were documented in real time, and they were very prominent cases, mostly massacres. We don't know what happened to the other 145 incidents that they apparently reviewed. Now, the 2 incidents that you mentioned that are being referred to military police for criminal investigations, this seems to be nothing more than political theater, to be honest. As numerous Palestinian and international human rights groups have documented for years, Israel's internal investigations into the criminal conduct of its own soldiers are fundamentally flawed, and they can't be regarded as credible mechanisms for accountability. And they instead function primarily to shield Israel from international tribunals or prosecution abroad, rather than delivering any kind of justice. The Israeli human rights group B'Tselem has called these investigations a sham. It's called them, quote, a legal iron dome to protect Israeli soldiers from international accountability. And let's remember that since the genocide began, Israel claims to have referred over 1,000 incidents involving its soldiers to its fact-finding assessment mechanism. And, it says it's opened dozens of criminal investigations. There is no comprehensive public accounting of the status or outcome of these investigations. There was a review by the NGO Action on Armed Violence of over 50 reported Israeli military probes. It found that 88% had been either closed or that a finding of wrongdoing had been closed without a finding of wrongdoing, and they remained under review. Only one of them resulted in a prison sentence. So, I think this is a lot more political theater, and it may be coming as Israel is coming under increasing international scrutiny, international criticism for the genocide in Gaza. And finally, I'll just say, it doesn't matter what Israel says or what its investigation concludes in these 2 incidents. The responsibility for the murder of Hind Rajab and her family was well established long ago through multiple in-depth investigations by the media, by human rights groups, and the evidence is overwhelming. We know that an Israeli tank fired at least 335 rounds at a civilian car at Hind Rajab, a five-year-old, and six members of her family, from a range of just 13 to 23 meters away. The Red Crescent, which had Hind on the phone for close to 3 hours, was waiting for approval to try and go rescue her. And finally, they get approval from the Israeli military. The Israeli military issues an approved route with a map. Two emergency workers with the Red Crescent go in an ambulance along that route. When they reach the destination, Israel fires a tank shell at them. It's a direct hit and kills both of them and destroys the ambulance. Then the Israeli military continuously lied afterwards. It repeatedly denied it had any tanks operating in the area, even though there's clear satellite images that show multiple tanks in the area on that day. Even though we hear a recording of Hind's cousin, Leanne, 15-year-old Leanne, saying there's a tank right next to her right before she starts screaming as a hail of bullets from the tank murders her. And then we have 5-year-old Hind, hours of recordings of her, saying also that there's a tank right next to her before her voice eventually fades away and she dies. So we don't need to wait for an Israeli investigation to know what happened here.
0: Sharif, you've set that up so movingly. I want to turn to an excerpt of your Al Jazeera English documentary, The Night Won't End, which takes an in-depth look at these attacks on civilians by the Israeli military in Gaza, including on Hind Rajab and her family. Let's go to a clip.
3: Eventually, relatives were able to reach the Red Crescent in Ramallah to see if their team in Gaza could send an ambulance.
4: We received an appeal that the car had been targeted in Fares gas station in Gaza City.
3: When Omar called, it was Leanne who picked up.
4: Hello, dear.
5: They are shooting at us.
4: Hello.
5: They are shooting at us. The tank is next to me.
4: Are you hiding?
5: Yes, in the car. The tank is next to us.
4: Are you inside the car?
6: Hello?
4: A girl dies while she's on the phone with you. I disassociated. I reached a stage where I was just mentally cut off. I'm trained for situations like this, but when it involves a child, your emotions get all mixed up. After calling back the same number that Leanne answered, the voice sounded different this time. So I asked her, the girl that was speaking with me, where is she? She told me, she's dead. Who am I speaking with now? Hind?
3: After a few minutes, Omar asked other colleagues to help and speak with Hind.
7: The tank is next to me.
8: The tank is where?
7: Next to me.
8: The tank is next to you?
7: Yes.
8: Is it moving or still? Did anyone come out of it?
7: It's moving.
8: It's moving? Okay. Is it moving next to the car, behind the car, or in front of the car?
7: In front of the car.
8: The tank is coming towards you from the front of the car?
7: Yes.
8: Is it close?
7: Very, very.
8: And it's moving?
7: Yes. Come get me.
3: As the Red Crescent dispatchers spoke with Hind, colleagues were trying to get an ambulance to her, something that would require coordination with and approval by Israeli authorities.
9: Usually, ambulances in the whole world, once they got the call, they directly dispatch the ambulances and send to save people's life. Unfortunately, this is not the case in Gaza.
7: Come get me.
9: any area that there is Israeli occupation forces, Israel considered as it is a military zone. That means even if there is wounded people, people who are killed and need to be evacuated, we are completely denied access to these areas. And if any ambulance try to reach, it will be targeted. That's why, in order to be able to save Hind, we had to coordinate our safe access.
0: That last voice was Nabeel Farsakh, the spokesperson for the Palestinian Red Crescent, explaining how emergency medical teams in Gaza need to get clearance from Israeli authorities before going in to rescue Hind. They eventually do get clearance. Let's turn back to the documentary, The Night Won't End, to see what happened next.
3: Finally, nearly 3 hours after requesting clearance, the Red Crescent says Israeli officials gave the approval for the ambulance to go to the scene and provided this map with an approved route.
9: We had to wait almost 3 hours until the green light was given. So they sent a map with a route, which means it identifies exactly which route the ambulance should take. And once we received the green light, the ambulance was dispatched.
6: Oh, best news in the world from Uncle Omar.
10: Hind. هنود هي دقيقة واحدة بتكون السيارة عندك بس بتمشي شوي شوي
11: محطة فارس وين وصلت؟
3: The two paramedics who started driving to the scene were Ahmed Al-Madhoun and Yusuf Zeno. By the time they left, the sun had set.
12: Can you see the car?
13: I can't see a thing here.
12: Do you have your siren and flashing lights on?
13: Just the lights, not the siren. Oh, there it is.
3: The connection to the ambulance was lost right after that loud noise.
11: Hi, Zeno.
6: In hand.
14: We had to ask her, did you hear a bomb now? Did you hear anything around you? And she said, yes, yes, I heard it. Her yes means our colleagues who went to rescue her had died.
0: That clip from the award-winning documentary, The Night Won't End. Sharif, as you said, so much about this case is very well known. Hind Rajab is one of the most visible victims of the genocide in Gaza. There's even a feature, there's even a film made about her, the voice of Hind Rajab. Why now? What is so significant about, what is new about this new investigation? And how much does it have to do with the International Criminal Court's investigation?
2: I mean, it's unclear why now. I think it's because Israel is coming under more international scrutiny. There's more criticism of the genocide. There is more political pushback from its backers in the United States and Europe, or from some corridors of power within those countries. And also, when a state says that it's investigating itself, this shields it from international law accountability if those investigations are found to be credible. So it may just be a push around that. And again, as you mentioned, these are, the Red Crescent massacre, the aid worker massacre, and Hind Rajab are among the two most high-profile incidents. And I think we should talk about, the massacre of the aid workers, the other case that they're looking at. This was 15 Palestinian aid workers from the Red Crescent, from civil defense, that were massacred in Rafah in March of 2025. And their bodies were buried in a mass grave. The ambulances and the fire truck and the vehicles that they arrived into the scene were flattened and buried alongside them. And in the aftermath of this, the Israeli military again lied about it and was forced to change its story several times following the discovery of the bodies and the vehicles in this mass grave and the emergence of video and audio recordings taken from the bodies of the dead aid workers from their phones. The group Forensic Architecture and Earshot did an incredible report around this just a few months ago, using video and audio recordings about the incident and open source material, as well as satellite imagery and interviews with the two of the survivors. And they reconstructed what happened. And essentially what happened was an ambulance went to a scene, they were fired on, and then a five-vehicle convoy of ambulances and a fire truck and the rest of the aid workers went to go and try and find them and rescue them. And Israeli soldiers, over the course of a couple of hours, fired nearly 1,000 bullets. 1,000 bullets at these aid workers. And the findings show that they were slowly approaching the vehicles on foot, the Israeli soldiers, walking while they were shooting, until they were as close as 1 meter away and essentially executing these aid workers in cold blood from point blank range, essentially. As I mentioned, the Israeli military lied about it. They claimed initially that the vehicles advanced, quote, suspiciously towards the troops without their headlights on or without their emergency signals on. Then the video emerges, first published by the New York Times, showing the vehicles with their lights on. So they backtrack. They admitted that their soldiers from the Golani Brigade did fire on these aid workers, but they said that they had approached suspiciously and that they blamed it on poor night vision or something, that they couldn't really see them. And then they doubled down and said that 6 of the 15 aid workers were found to be Hamas terrorists. You know, just kind of ridiculous statements. And then it said, you know, it buried them in a mass grave to prevent harm and clear the vehicles to prepare for civilian evacuation. I mean, I don't know how people are supposed to take this seriously. And as you mentioned, again, these are just two of the most high-profile incidents out of countless war crimes in Gaza. We're talking about over 20,000 children killed. We're talking about starving Palestinians being gunned down as they're searching for food, of an unprecedented number of journalists killed, over 270, many of them, you know, openly assassinated. We're talking about displaced families being bombed in their tents, of hospitals, nearly every hospital being attacked, of mass graves being found in the courtyards of the hospitals afterwards, of the torture of prisoners, of sexual assault. I mean, we could go on and on. So I don't think that these investigations that were announced are anything more than political theater, and I don't think anyone's really taking them seriously.
0: Sharif, last week was the one-year anniversary of the killing of Al Jazeera journalist Anas Sharif, along with five of his colleagues, and a collective of media workers called the Writers Against the War in Gaza have launched an online memorial to Anas and over 250 journalists who have been killed. It's called The Living Record and includes testimonies from Palestinian journalists in Gaza remembering their slain colleagues and friends. As we talk about accountability and the possibility of it within Israel for Israel's crimes in Gaza, your final thoughts on, you know, what is going on in terms of investigating the deaths of journalists in Gaza?
2: I mean, very little is going on. What we're seeing, and as was the case of Anas Sharif, one of the most prominent journalists to be openly assassinated, is that Israel has keeps killing them in actually a more brazen way. Israel has reached the point where it is preemptively targeting journalists. So it put Anas Sharif, for example, who was murdered on August 10th of last year, in a media tent along with five of his colleagues outside of Shifa Hospital. It put Anas Sharif on a hit list in October of 2024, along with five other journalists from Al Jazeera, including our colleague at Dropsite News, Hossam Shabet. And it said that these are not journalists, these are terrorists, these are militants, and we're going to kill them. And it has killed two of them. And after it killed them, it bragged about it. It bragged about killing this prominent journalist and said that this wasn't a journalist. It said, don't let the press vest fool you. It did the same with Hossam Shabet. It just killed, during a so-called ceasefire, two brothers working for Al Jazeera at different times. One a correspondent, one the cameraman. Killed them both, called them both Hamas terrorists. So it is not, there's not even a semblance of an investigation. There is open bragging about the killing of these journalists. And let me just say that tribute site that was put together by Writers Against the War in Gaza is very moving. I would encourage many people to go to it. You can click, I think there's over 50 now journalists who are profiled there, and you can listen to their colleagues, their mentors, their family members, talk about them and discuss who they were and talk about their importance and what they meant to them. And so it's a very fitting tribute to these journalists in Gaza, Palestinian journalists who have performed the most heroic act of journalism in our lifetime and should be remembered for their bravery.
0: Sharif Abdul-Quddus is an award-winning journalist and the Middle East North Africa editor at Dropsite News. Sharif, please stay with us. Coming up, we'll look at how Israeli settlers are laying siege to the village of Kusra in the occupied West Bank.

0: Tama.
1: Tama, Greed, by the Palestinian oud musician Hudas Four, performing in our Democracy Now! Studio. This is Democracy Now!, democracynow.org. I'm Anjali Kamath. We turn now to the occupied West Bank, where Israeli settlers are continuing to lay siege on homes in the village of Kusra, south of Nablus. The siege has attracted international attention, in part because one of the homes is owned by a Palestinian-American. The U.S. ambassador to Israel, Mike Huckabee, surprised many when he recently described the siege as a, quote, horrific act of terror being committed by, quote, Israeli terrorists. Louis Reedy, who lives in Ohio, spoke to Reuters before he flew from the United States to the West Bank to protect his home there.
2: I have a lot of emotion in Kusra. I was born and raised in Kusra. My mother, 83 years old, is still in Kusra. My sisters, my brothers, my nieces, my nephews, my cousins.

0: United with his brother and other relatives, he raised an American flag on the roof of his home.
1: I came here to be present with him. I left my my luxury home in America. I left my luxury vehicles in America. I left my wife, my two daughters. I left my business and decided to be here at my home to protect it from the settlers to steal it and raising the American flag to send the message to the American embassy and the U.S. officials that I am currently under siege and I need a protection.
0: Despite Louis Reedy's return, settlers have continued to confront the family. In this video, a settler is seen approaching and harassing Reedy on his own property.
1: You are a terrorist settler. You know that? Come in Balagan. You are a terrorist settler. It's garbage. You know what that means? You stink. You stink. Move. Move. Don't touch me. Don't touch me. Terrorist. You are a terrorist.
0: We go now to Kusra, where we're joined by Louis Reedy. Welcome to Democracy Now!, Louis. Thank you so much for joining us. How are you doing right now? Describe the scene. Do you still have settlers coming into your property?
1: Thank you for having me. This is my fourth day here in Kusra, in my house that is still under siege by the IDF and the settlers. The settlers still manage every day that to pass by my house, and the IDF present and not doing anything to them. They're not arresting them whatsoever.
0: Your reaction, Louis, to the comments by U.S. Ambassador to Israel Mike Huckabee describing the settlers as, quote, Israeli terrorists?
1: Well, I appreciate Mike Huckabee condemned it and called them terrorists. And I've been in contact with the embassy that nothing has been done on the ground. And actually, I asked the U.S. embassy to send me a team to see themselves what's going on here in my own house so themselves can see what's going on.
0: And what kind of protection have you gotten?
1: None. I'm not getting no protection here. I still feel for my life. I still feel for my family's life here. The IDF not even making it better here. They're not allowing us to leave the house. They're not allowing anyone to come to my house freely. If we need to bring food, we have to do coordination through the mayor of Kusra, and he has to call the Palestinian Authority, and then they have to call the Israeli Authority. It takes hours, if not days.
0: Louis, this area of Kusra has been under siege for months, and your home specifically for at least a week, if not longer. And you've had, when you reach out to the U.S. Embassy, I mean, you have the ambassador to Israel speaking out about this. What are they saying in response when you reach out for help? You have an American flag on your home.
1: That's right. This house has been under attack by Israeli settlers since January this year. It's been under siege for 13 days. We have reached the U.S. member of Congress local office. I have reached multiple times the U.S. Embassy that I need help. Yes, I raised the American flag to send my message to the American people, to the government of the United States, that there is an American under siege by the Israeli settlers. Needs help.
0: I want to bring into the conversation Oren Ziv in Tel Aviv. He's a reporter and photographer for Plus 972 magazine and the independent Israeli local news site, Local Call. His most recent article is headlined, Kusra is where Israel's lies about settler violence hit a wall. Welcome to Democracy Now! Can you talk about what are these lies? What did you see in Kusra?
2: Yeah, thank you for having me. I've been to Kusra twice in the recent week. First,

0: a week ago on Friday with a group of activists tried to march to Reedy's house to bring food and water and medicine, and were blocked by the Israeli army and border police, the same army and police who allow for months the settlers to attack, to murder their, to injured Israeli human rights activists were severely injured there a few months ago. Houses were attacked and vandalized. Amir Odeh, a young Palestinian, was shot there during the war against Iran. And this is all happening, of course, with the active support of the army and the police. So the first time I was there on Friday, and we were blocked as journalists, also the activists that were coming, bringing the food, and the police and the army just let the activists leave the food near a few meters from the house. And later, MK, Parliament member Ofer Kasif, managed to bring it in. The second time I actually managed to go in after waiting for a long time outside and talking to the army. And what I could see is the same reality that Roy is describing. Despite all the international attention, the media attention, the Americans speaking about it, the Israeli army and authorities are doing barely nothing to control the situation. The house is still under siege. Settlers are roaming around. And you know, myself as a journalist, and many people are asking, does the army, is the army, does the army doesn't want to do anything, or under the political current situation in Israel, they can't do anything. They don't control the situation in the West Bank. And you know, and I think it's a hard question, but either way, the situation on the ground is that the house is under siege. You know, the army cannot deal with this 20, 30, 40 settlers that are acting very violently, attacking this property and others. And I think this is happening because of the, of course, the support from the Israeli extreme government, but because of the perception that any settler, 10 years old, 15 year old, 20 year old, can do anything that he wants in the West Bank, putting an outpost, putting a siege, killing, attacking, going to all these tours or trips and harassing Palestinians. And soldiers are just not, they don't think about the option to put a limit to that. And even though that the chief of staff talk about it and the commander of the West Bank, and I think this story gained a lot of attention because it shows the current situation of the Israeli army, that they cannot deal with 5 or 10 settlers, but this kind of perception that settlers can do whatever they want and the army just have to support it is very, very strong.
1: And Oren, can you talk about this argument that, you know, Bibi Netanyahu is making, also to some extent Mike Huckabee, U.S. Ambassador to Israel, that there's some sort of distinction between the settlers here, I believe Mike Huckabee called them unsettlers, and the vast majority of other settlers. And there also seems to be a distinction, you know, so sort of good settlers and bad settlers.
0: Exactly. This is something Netanyahu. So Netanyahu doesn't give interviews to local media. He talks in American media. And when he's asked about this, he always said, this is a group of troubled youth. You know, sometimes he says 70, 150. But it's very, very clear. They can act like this because of the active support from the Israeli government that gives them weapons, gives them ATVs, like the ones they raid Reedy's house in Kusra and other houses. Because of Smotrich and Ben-Gvir, the establishment of more and more outposts that are kind of front bases for these terror attacks, and they could not stay one day without the active support of the police that is completely controlled by Ben-Gvir, by the army that is controlled by the settlers and by the extreme government. We did a story a few months ago about how the settlers, after since October 7, they managed to ethnically cleanse dozens of Palestinian communities in Area C, mostly farming and herding communities. They just moved on, and they say it openly to Area. They say it openly to Area A, to Area B of the West Bank, sieging houses, villages, and town, and taking over them. And according to our investigation, a few months ago, they already took over tens of thousands of acres inside Area B and A, that according to the Oslo Accord, and even according to official Israel, are under Palestinian control. So all this is happening with, like, this example. It's happening in 100 other locations in the West Bank. The thing is here, because even next to Abu Ridi's house in Jalud, the same tactic from the same violent outpost happened a month ago, that the Tubasi family was forced out, And the only difference here is that this brave family managed to slow down the process a bit with the decision not to leave, even with they had barely no food and water, with the violent attacks, the fact they're under siege, they insisted to stay. He came from the US and managed to get media attention, including mainstream media, even local mainstream media
1: Oren, I
0: that
1: just want
0: barely
1: to go
0: covered
1: back
0: it.
1: to Louis Reedy, Palestinian American whose home in Kusra is under siege by settlers. Louis, why did you return from Ohio to your home in Kusra?
2: Well, I've been watching all the attacks on my house, on my brother and his son, on the life, on my security cameras. I couldn't sleep anymore. I have to stay up all night. And the situation reached into a dangerous way when they completely blocked him off from food on August 9th. And I was talking to my brother, and I told him, you know what, I'm gonna come and I will do whatever it takes to provide you food and supplies and end the siege and trying to protect you.
1: Louis Reedy, thank you for joining us. We will continue to follow the settler siege on your home in Kusra. Thank you also to Oren Zeev of 972 Magazine. We will link to your new piece, Kusra is Where Israel's Lies About Settler Violence Hit a Wall. This is Democracy Now!, democracynow.org. I'm Anjali Kamat. We turn
2: Thank
1: now
2: you.
1: to new revelations from a former Justice Department attorney who's filed a whistleblower complaint claiming that the Trump administration task force charged with investigating anti-Semitism pushed universities into massive settlements despite turning up little to no evidence of anti-Semitism on campus. Haley Van Arum, a former career attorney in the Justice Department's Civil Rights Division, said in her complaint that the government's probes into schools like Harvard, Brown, and Columbia were, quote, an unlawful process designed to achieve predetermined political goals. Brown University settled for $50 million, Columbia settled for $200 million, Harvard refused to settle, and a judge threw out a case against the university. Democratic Representative Jamie Raskin, the ranking member of the House Judiciary Committee, has launched a probe into the whistleblower allegations. He wrote in a statement, quote, "It has been apparent that its investigations have been structured deliberately to harass and intimidate rather than protect anyone from discrimination." For more, we're joined by Marianne Hirsch, professor emerita at Columbia University, whose work has focused on the transmission of memories of violence across generations. She joins us from Norwich, Vermont. Welcome to Democracy Now! Professor Hirsch, your reaction to these revelations from this whistleblower?
3: Well, thank you so much for having me. It's what we've been saying all along. So I'm so grateful for this whistleblower report. We are also grateful because it restores a sense of reality and a sense of truth and trust in human decency and in justice to expose what we've known all along, that these were not probes into anti-Semitism accusations, but they were efforts to dismantle higher education brick by brick. It couldn't have come at a better time at the beginning of a new school year when, as you've just reported in your last two segments, the genocide in Gaza, the expropriations in the West Bank are going on. And this is what our students have been protesting over since 2023. And these protests have been squashed, they've been silenced, pro-Palestinian voices have been silenced, all under the guise of protecting Jews. And then, with the establishment of the anti-Semitism task force by the federal government, they've been used as a ruse and as a pretext to enact major funding cuts. They've also encouraged our universities to settle, to concede some of these accusations, to concede that they haven't done enough to combat anti-Semitism, when that is absolutely untrue. I don't know how they could have done more than they've already done, certainly at Columbia. And I feel that certainly at Columbia, which is the university I know best, Columbia affiliates from the Board of Trustees down have actually collaborated with the federal government in these sham investigations.
1: So, Professor Hirsch, what happens next? Will these universities get their money back?
3: Well, I think that by the time the settlements were reached, the anti-Semitism accusation was no longer the major one. As far as I know, a lot of other infringements were found in order to extract the money from our universities. In fact, some of the research funding was returned, but in exchange for, at Columbia, the $200 million settlement, and then a $21 million fund to compensate Columbia affiliates who say, who claim that they've suffered anti-Semitism on campus. But there were, Columbia, when it settled, did not admit wrongdoing. So I don't know where that leaves the $200 million settlement. On the other hand, they did not need to admit wrongdoing because they had already done so. I think they laid the stage for the sham investigation from the fall of 2023 on in multiple ways.
1: And Professor Hirsch, can you describe the impact of these investigations and this, the kind of climate of fear that it's created on campus and the repression that students like Mahmoud Khalil have felt? You know, professors have been forced out at different universities. Talk about what you've experienced at Columbia.
3: Well, I think Columbia is just a shell of what it was before all this started. I think there's tremendous fear and suspicion that across the campus. I think there are certain topics that cannot be discussed, and this is an academic community where academic freedom is the cornerstone. We no longer have that. People are afraid to discuss certain topics in class for fear of being reported on by students, by fellow faculty members, and that's happened. There have been very similar kinds of sham investigations by the Office of Institutional Equity at Columbia against faculty who've been reported on by students for anti-Semitic infringement, for infringements of Title VI. So, I mean, I think there's an atmosphere of unfreedom and of silencing. At the same time, there have been much more dire consequences, which is that some of our students have been named and arrested and slated for deportation in ways that I think the tactics that have been used for this are very much aligned between the university and the Trump administration. For example, if you will allow me one example, the Gerald Rosberg, who was the senior executive vice president of Columbia at the time, when two student groups, pro-Palestinian student groups, were suspended in the fall of 2023, he said they had engaged in threatening rhetoric and intimidation of pro-Israeli bystanders. That was the reason that was used. Now, that was exactly the same phrase that was used against our student Mohsen Madawi, who was arrested and slated for deportation, used by Marco Rubio to say that he was a threat to U.S. foreign policy. These alignments are extremely troubling, and I think there's a lot more that we need to find out about how the revelations of the whistleblowers aligned with what happened at Columbia itself, with Columbia's own anti-Semitism task force, which just recently issued its fourth report with equally unfounded, non-evidentiary findings that were predetermined just as the ones for the Justice Department. Now, when that happens inside the university as well as outside, where is the trust that makes education what it's supposed to be, a system of free inquiry, an atmosphere of trust where we can meet with each other and discuss some of the burning issues of our moment? There is, you know, it's very, very difficult to find a space at American universities and at Columbia to discuss what's going on in Gaza and the West Bank, according to your last two segments. And there are pockets in the university where we find these spaces, but we it's very difficult to do so openly without setting ourselves up for major harassment and then also the Trump administration's threats.
1: Marianne Hirsch, Professor Emerita at Columbia University, thank you very much. You know, part of the $200 million settlement with Columbia included a $21 million fund, and you have, along with other Jewish faculty members, filed claims to say that your support for Palestinian rights was part of the anti-Semitism. And that does it for today's show. Happy birthday, Kouros Ismaili. Amy Goodman will be back hosting next week. She'll also be speaking at Middlebury College in Vermont on August 28th. Visit democracynow.org for more information. I'm Anjali Kamat. Thank you for joining us.
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8: Stardate, August 21st. The space around our solar system is cloudy. Astronomers have mapped 15 individual clouds within a few hundred light years. The clouds are moving in different directions, and they have different mixtures of ingredients. Some of those ingredients were forged by exploding stars. Over the past few years, scientists have used one of those ingredients to trace the solar system's path through the local interstellar cloud. It's about 30 light years across, and we're close to its edge, perhaps in the transition zone with the next cloud. The scientists have looked at a radioactive form of iron that's produced when a massive star explodes as a supernova. The explosion scatters the atoms, creating clouds of debris, including iron-rich dust grains. As Earth flies through a cloud, it sweeps up some of the dust, which falls to the surface. The scientists have found the iron in sediments on the bottom of the ocean and in fresh snow in Antarctica. And recently, they found it in layers of ice deposited 40,000 to 80,000 years ago, also in the Antarctic. Those samples fell to Earth before the others did, and they have lower amounts of the radioactive iron. That could mean that Earth was just entering the local cloud during that period. The amount of iron went up as we passed deeper into the cloud. Now, the amount is going down again, perhaps heralding the solar system's exit from the local cloud. Today's program was made possible by Mercer Caverns in Calaveras County in California's historic gold country. More information at mercercaverns.net. For the University of Texas McDonald Observatory, I'm Billy Henry.
9: Funding for Stardate comes from the Pennsylvania Space Grant Consortium at pa.spacegrant.org.
10: In terms of the outcome of the First World War, land empires lose and maritime empires win. The Germans lose, the Ottomans lose, the Russians, they also lose. And the fact that the land empires lose, the fact that Germany loses, is relevant to the rise of National Socialism. In the late 19th century, empire was all but totally unquestionable. It was the way things were, and it was the way things had been for centuries.
11: That's Timothy Snyder, and this is Alternative Radio. I'm David Barsamyan. This edition of AR features Timothy Snyder on the world of empire. From the ancient world to modern times, tyrants had dreams of empire, and they would realize those dreams through conquest. The purpose of empire is to expropriate the land, labor, raw materials, and markets for the imperial hegemon. Language is a factor. Euphemisms like freedom, democracy, and liberation are deployed to cover the nefarious activities of the dominant power, in this case, the United States. Sending in the Marines and aerial bombardment is always an option, but Washington also uses boycotts, blockades, and sanctions to bring to heel designated enemies. When not directly intervening militarily, the United States also exercises control and domination through a series of quislings, local collaborators. The world of empire exists with new shapes and forms. Our guest today is Timothy Snyder. He's professor of European history at the University of Toronto. He's the author of many books, including Black Earth, Our Malady, and On Tyranny. And now, Timothy Snyder.
12: There are a couple of very fundamental reasons why we have to start with the notion of empire. You can't really understand how you get to Leninism, Stalinism, or how you get to fascism, National Socialism, without understanding the world of empire that came before. You probably already are considering, given the world that we're living in, the various ways that parliamentary democracies or republics can break down and become other kinds of regimes. You might be thinking that one reason why this happens is that the nation itself had a certain proclivity to decline in this direction, that there's a German exceptionalism or a Russian exceptionalism or an American exceptionalism which leads people in this direction. You might be thinking that it has to do with the wrong ideology, that people get the wrong ideas in their heads, and as a result of that, politics changes. You might be thinking that it has to do with an economic catastrophe, that after a Great Depression or a world financial crisis, regimes collapse and change. Or you might be thinking that it has to do with some kind of national trauma, a defeat in war, humiliation. I'm not saying that any of these ideas are completely wrong. What I am saying is that all of these explanations have to do with a larger scale. They have to do with the global scale, whether it has to do with international relations or the scale of the ideologies or the nature of the economic problem or the nature of the trauma, all of these turn out to be global. And so the explanations that we have tend to focus on the national scale. But I don't think you can actually explain these sorts of transitions without a global scale involved. So all the ways in which we might be trying to explain the rise of totalitarianism must have to do with the global scale. These transitions tend to be connected with the imperial legacy. They tend to be connected with the basic, what I think is the basic question of contemporary politics, which is, what is the right form of politics after empire? Or can you do democracy without empire? Those are not easy questions. Another way that the imperial past directly matters is a legacy of inequality and exploitation. That's a legacy of empire. And then, of course, there's also the issue of imitation, that if there is a legacy of empire, then that can be the thing that we imitate moving into the future. So, the age of empire. We have to have a sense of what empire was for the reasons that I've given you, but also just because it's the dominant feature of about 500 years of world history. We can't really understand the history of the world in the 20th century without the previous five centuries or so. And I think it's not really arguable that the main feature, or at least a major feature of the history of the previous 500 years, was the empire. So by empire, what do I have in mind? And here, it's very important to understand that there are different kinds of state forms. And here, I'm going to fight against a general, lazy, lackadaisical tendency of the last, let's say, 35 years or so, which is to say that history is essentially over, you know, for better or for worse, this is it. That idea has become very central, and it's important to strip that away because one can't understand the possibility of a change of internal regime unless one realizes that history contains lots of possibilities. And what one has to understand is that changes of regime inside a country are very often connected to a change in world order. Consider the politics of the United States of America. And in the United States of America, you can see that changes in the structure of domestic politics are accompanied by, let's call them, queries about the nature of the world order. Is it acceptable to invade other countries and abduct heads of state? Is it acceptable to talk about recolonizing other people's colonies? Let's put it very generously, there's a conversation in the United States about the nature of the world order, which is directly related to the kind of authoritarian regime change which is underway inside the United States. We can't handle the question of domestic politics and radical change without having a sense of what empire is. The whole rhetoric of this question is phrased around the balance between a republic and an empire. If you have seen the Star Wars movies, they're framed entirely around the classical question of republic and empire. It is no accident that the good guys are from a republic which falls and the bad guys are from an empire which rises. The notion is that there is an alternative between republic and empire, and that for an empire to rise, a republic must fall. That these are the two possible alternatives. One intellectual binary which can be helpful is to think of a republic and an empire as being alternatives. We get this, of course, from the history of Rome, where republics and empires alternated. And in this binary, you would then think of a republic as having citizens, whereas in an empire, you would tend to have subjects. Another way to think about the difference between empire and republic is center and periphery. So in a republic, in principle, all of the areas are equal. There isn't a metropole, which is the center of everything, and then provinces, which don't matter. Whereas in an empire, there tends to be a metropole, a big city where the wealth and power is concentrated, and an unselfconsciously unequal relationship with the periphery, with the rest of the territory. So then we have to ask, how old is this notion of empire? Has politics always been this way? I want to note that even though today I'm going to be talking about empires, it's important to remember that these are not the only forms of politics possible. We're about to go through 3,000 years of history very quickly, and then 500 years of history less quickly. And when we follow a narrative line like this, you could get the impression that all there was in the world the entire time that I'm talking was empire, and that the only form of politics that is possible, therefore, must be this unequal form of politics. That is not necessarily the case. Alongside the forms of polities that I'm talking about, there were other kinds of political organizations as well. And that right from the beginning of politics, there were alternatives to the kinds of systems that I'll be talking about. I'm about to start with ancient Mesopotamia very quickly, but even as in Mesopotamia, there were forming city-states and then empires, walled cities with huge temples and concentrations of power. There were also, at the same time, other people, for example, north of the Black Sea in what's now Ukraine, who seem to have much more decentralized forms of politics without visible centers of power, and where the relations between men and women, for example, seem to have been very different. Let's move on to actual empire then. The first kinds of polities we know about look pretty imperial. They are the city-states of Mesopotamia, today's Iraq, a bit into Iran. The first major empire that we know about is called the Akkadian Empire, arises around 2300 BC. That empire is paradigmatically the sort of thing I was just talking about, major cities, cities asserting unequal relations over other cities, cities able to extract wealth from people who are working in very unequal relationships in the countryside. And here comes another very important feature, which is directly connected to empire from the beginning, and that is writing. So in the ancient Mesopotamian city-states, and then in Sumeria and the Akkadian Empire, and then in the Persian and Assyrian empires that followed, there was writing. Writing seems to be directly implicated in imperial forms of rule from the beginning. The more pastoral, nomadic, decentralized, contemporary kinds of political entities were illiterate or had very limited forms of written communication, whereas writing seems to have allowed for not only more complicated commercial relationships, which is where it seems to have begun as a way to record debts, but also to allow for an imperial bureaucracy. Writing allows for imperial organization. It also allows for the creation of a class of scribes or bureaucrats, because, of course, not everybody is literate. You don't get to situations where very many people are literate until the 20th century. It's when writing becomes and reading become general, arguably, that something like mass politics or even democracy in a mass sense become possible. Literacy has existed for, 5,000 years plus, but for almost all of that 5,000 years, it has been the property of a very, very small number of people, scribes, bureaucrats, priests. So writing allows for the creation of organizational power. So empire is economic, it's about exploitation. Empire is organizational, it's about a center that is organizationally superior to the places it conquers, but it's also about legacy. There's a symbolic aspect. Okay, so there was a powerful antique notion of the translation of empire, where the notion was that there was one empire, it was replaced by another empire, it was replaced by another empire. So you would have an Akkadian empire, then you might have a Persian empire, an Assyrian empire. And then we get to the Greeks. For many people, the Greeks would be the enlightened contrast with these early empires. Whereas these early empires, from the Greek point of view, were barbarian and despotic and their learning was limited. The Greeks, actually the 4th century Greeks, the Greeks were something else. The Greeks were democrats. The Greeks were the founders of science and math and so on. Now, upon inspection, this breaks down pretty quickly. It was the Mesopotamians who did much of the heavy lifting when it comes to math and astronomy. But there's a very specific point with the Greeks which I want you to grasp. It is true, of course, that in some of the Greek city-states, there was democracy. It's a cliche, but there's a reason why we use a Greek word for democracy. However, democracy in Greek city-states, where they had it, was a matter for the citizens. And there are two points about the citizens that I want you to think about when we think about blurring now the notion between a republic and an empire, or when we think about this larger historical problem of how you do a democracy which is not imperial. The first thing to think about is that inside a Greek city-state, not everybody was a citizen, right? The women, obviously not. The slaves, obviously not. And not even all of the non-slaves. So the citizens were a minority. They were a voting minority. They did, in fact, have debates. They did, in fact, model and exemplify some of the things that we think of as positive about democracy. But the citizens were a limited class of the population of a city-state. That's the first thing I want you to notice. The second thing I want you to notice is that to be a citizen meant that you were allowed to colonize other places. One of your rights as a citizen was to colonize places beyond your own city-state. And of course, from your point of view as a citizen, that is a very important right. That could be a very nice thing for you to do. However, it illustrates very nicely the connection between democracy and empire. The people who have the right to vote are the same people who have the right to take land when there's conquest. Those things in Greece were integrally, organically connected. This brings us to Rome. So Rome is, at least in the English-speaking world, Rome is the paradigmatic empire. Rome is what brings us this binary opposition between republic and empire, which is so important in our language and perhaps in our practice. Okay, what other very important idea does Rome bring us, students? Yeah, okay. Bigger, grander, yes, definitely true. The Senate, yes. The multi-chamberal parliaments, absolutely. But very broadly, when I say Rome, what do you think of? Yes. What happens to Rome? It falls. That's what I was looking for. Thank you. So Rome doesn't really fall, by the way. Rome is transformed by the people who come into Rome. People who are from today's Ukraine, Goths and Huns, transform the Roman Empire. They run it for a while by themselves. There is no moment when Rome falls. The reason why everyone loves the notion of the fall of Rome, and this is worth noticing again for today's politics, is that if Rome fell, then you get to have a very clear question about why it fell. And at the time, the popular answer was it fell because of the Christians, because Rome had converted officially in the 4th century to Christianity. So a very popular answer at the time was Rome falls because of the Christians. The Christians made us weak. The Christians led us to abandon the proper gods. We weren't making the right sacrifices. It's the Christians' fault. But the point of this is that if something falls, then someone must be to blame. So today, when people talk about empires falling, it's usually not the Christians who are to blame, but in fact, it's usually the Christians who are doing the blaming, at least on our continent. But somebody has to be to blame. Who is to blame for the fall of the Roman Empire? Who is to blame for the fall of the United States? One of the things we have to know about empire is the way that we think about empire, implicitly or half explicitly, and how that affects the way we think about our own situation. And this is going to be, by the way, very relevant to Italian fascism and German National Socialism. The Roman Empire, even when it does cease to control West European politics, it continues for another 1,000 years in the East with its capital in Constantinople. The Roman Empire doesn't actually cease to exist until Constantinople is conquered by the Ottomans in 1453. So roughly 1,000 years on. Okay, so now let's take a step back. In these classical empires we've been talking about, the bodies of water were the Tigris and the Euphrates rivers, and the world ended at what we now call the Persian Gulf, or they were the Mediterranean Sea and the Black Sea. The Atlantic, which was just called ocean, was terrifying and unknown, right? So when the Romans conquered Britain and they went across the English Channel, they were touching ocean, and that was thought of being something which was incredibly courageous, to the point of being foolhardy, because the Mediterranean everyone knew. And the Black Sea was very difficult, but it was familiar. But ocean, the Atlantic, was terrifying and unknown. And I'm noting this because this is going to be a major difference between the Romans, the Greeks, and everyone before, and then what is going to come next. Okay, so when Rome breaks, there is the emergence of Islam and Islamic states. And what that means is that the North African part of the Roman Empire breaks away and becomes something else. So Rome was an empire around the Mediterranean and further east. Christianity in Europe is something different because the Roman Empire converts to Christianity, but then after the Roman Empire ceases to control Western Europe, the Northern African part becomes Muslim, mostly. There are big exceptions, of course. Christians in Egypt, Jews, of course. But in general, Northern Africa, which had been part of Rome and securely Christian, becomes something else. And so the story of European empire, or the story really of the creation of Europe, is the story of north of the Mediterranean. And I mention this just because it's a huge historical break. This whole notion of Europe, which may seem permanent and age-old and so on, has to do with the break between Islam and Christianity, which happens around the time that Roman power is ceasing to function. So after Roman power ceases to function, Christianity continues to spread northward into Europe, even when Roman power is no longer a factor. And this leads to the creation of a number of early medieval European kingdoms. The creation of these European states, which were in rivalry among one another, led to a reaction in the north on the part of the people that we call the Vikings. And the Vikings are the people from Europe who carry out the first, let's call it, mini-globalization. The Vikings from roughly the year 750 to roughly the year, 1100, are present in Greenland, Iceland, of course, Scandinavia, where they're from, all the way through Europe and into much of Asia and the Middle East, and also a bit in Northern Africa. In one way or another, for those 400 or 500 years, Scandinavians, with their maritime technology, are able to spread around the world. That is the forerunner of the major European age of exploration. The difference between this and the previous empires is that in the coming European age of empire, exploration is going to go across ocean, across the Atlantic Ocean, across the Pacific Ocean. That's going to be the main difference. The primary causes of this have to do with disease technology and the Ottoman Empire. The period of the Black Death begins in 1346 and wipes out roughly a third of the European population. And in the recovery from the Black Death, there's also a major economic revival and economic transformation. The second thing which happens has to do with the year 1453. In 1453, the Ottoman Empire takes Byzantium. This has a huge effect on world trade. Up until that time, the main way that Europeans could trade with the world was a land route, which would go from Europe in various ways across the Near East or across the steppe into China, into East Asia. When the Ottoman Empire takes Constantinople in 1453, Constantinople is, of course, today Istanbul. This is one of the last steps in the creation of a vast Near Eastern and European empire, which now controls the trade routes to China. Okay, so 1453 is a turning point in economic history for this reason as well. And then the final thing which happens is that the Hundred Years' War in Europe come to an end in 1453 as well. Okay, so in 1453, Europe is recovering from war. Europe is recovering from plague. And the major trade route to the rest of the world has been blocked by the Islamic Ottoman Empire. In addition to the technology of improved ships and navigation, those are the factors which allow for the exploration of the world and the Age of Empire, which is our major subject. Okay, so to jump ahead to what this means, the main thing which happens now is that five quite small European countries come over the course of the next 400, 500 years to control or to at least dominate, establish some kind of form of economic or political hegemony over much of the rest of the world. Tiny countries come to control huge swaths of the world by way of maritime power. And what's different about these empires from previous empires is that they depend upon ships crossing oceans and they are not contiguous. So the British Empire, the Dutch Empire, the Portuguese Empire don't necessarily touch one another. Okay? That may seem like a small thing, but it's something which is enabled by the global scale. Other empires are going to join this, but our main players here are going to be these small European countries. This all begins with an attempt, as I said, to reestablish trade. What do you do to get to Asia if you can no longer walk or take a horse? Well, there are two possible ways. You can go down around Africa, which is what Vasco da Gama does in 1494, or you can head west across ocean, right, across the Atlantic, and that's what Christopher Columbus did in 1492. In both cases, the motivation was trade. It was to get to markets that people already knew existed in Asia. In both cases, the consequence was the creation of empires in the New World, as it was called, because what we now call North America and South America were not known to Europeans, and also in Africa, as Europeans go around Africa, and also in Asia. So the first two countries who were successful in this are the Portuguese, number one, and the Spanish. The Portuguese and the Spanish both control, reach, and control large parts of what's now South America. Spain destroys other empires, the empires of the Aztecs and the Incas. There were roughly 10 million people in these domains, and roughly 90% of them are killed. The Portuguese control what's now Brazil and other parts of South America, but the Portuguese also, because they go around the Cape, they go around Africa, they make their way to India, they managed to establish colonies and trade presence in Africa and in Asia as well. In the late 16th century and 17th century, the Dutch and their East India Company largely supplant the Portuguese in Asia. For a time, it's the Dutch who were the major maritime power in the world. And this, by the way, is an example of a phenomenon which I'm going to mention now in case I forget to mention it later. There are lots of nice little European countries now. And, you know, like Belgium or like the Netherlands, they may not remind you in the first conversation that they used to have incredibly advanced and exploitative imperial relationships with much of the world. And I'm just noting that, right? Because like in this post-imperial world, one of the things which happens in Europe in general is that all the European countries go back to, oh yes, well, we've always been like little tiny countries in Europe, and mainly, you know, we've been nice to each other, except for those world wars. And the world wars were a bad thing, but we've learned from them. And what doesn't happen very often in European history is connect those world wars to a world of empire, of which they were the last stage, incidentally. And in the Second World War is in large measure an attempt to recreate something like an empire, right, on these models. The Dutch are just a wonderful example of this, because if you go to the Netherlands and you go to art museums, you see the spectacularly good art, which is largely about trade and ships and the nice things that bourgeois households get because of this trade. And that amazing art is all a result of this moment, but it's now within a national framework somehow, right? It's a Dutch art museum. It's not a museum of the Netherlands and the world. It's a Dutch art museum. The same goes, you know, for Belgium. What could the Belgians have possibly done wrong? Well, they established one of the most extraordinarily exploitative relationships in the history of the modern world with Congo. But when you get to a Belgian art museum, everything is framed in a national way, and it's hard to understand what these relationships actually are.
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12: Okay. Slavery. It's important to understand that, so far as we can tell, slavery has been present from the beginning, and that political organizations have tended to be in the business of enslaving people and selling them. Or trading them for something shiny. This goes back way before the world empires that I'm talking about. So there will be changes in slavery when it becomes a global phenomenon. But in order to understand the global phenomenon, it's also important to recognize that slavery is present essentially everywhere you look in history until quite recently. And sadly, even in the modern world, it's much more present than one would like to think. But in the histories of smaller states and larger states, you see that there's a very distinct moment often where some sort of clan finds a way to enslave people around them and to sell them for something that they want. And this is a fairly universal tendency in modern world history. What happens then is that sometimes these enslaving relationships become more profitable when someone else comes into the picture who creates an external demand for slaves. A very important example of this is the case of Eastern Europe in the 700s and 800s and 900s, when the Vikings from Scandinavia, they made a tremendous amount of profit by going into what is now northwestern Russia, the Baltics, Belarus, and Ukraine, and enslaving people at scale and selling them southwards by way of intermediaries to Islamic empires who had demand for the people who we might now see as Europeans were trading other Europeans into Asia for silver. This is just one example, though, of a general phenomenon. If my clan is enslaving your clan, and then it turns out that there's a lot of money to be made, I will keep enslaving your clan, and I will do it more ambitiously in order to make that money. And this is just this is a pattern, unfortunately, which is general. What happens with, let's call it globalization, is the technology of movement becomes more impressive. Then the technology of the slave trade also becomes more impressive, and people are carried for longer and longer distances to make these profits. I say all of this because if we don't understand that slavery was already a well-established form of human activity before we get to the age of empire, we can't really understand how slavery becomes so important, because these are transitional stages. So now we'll get to the global history of slavery, which largely has to do with Africa and the New World. Okay, a couple of things about Africa. So the first thing is that in Africa in the 19th century, there was a state system. That state system had largely survived the first few centuries of European colonialism. Because in contemporary discussions of slavery, what often happens is people say, oh, well, the Europeans, they did this terrible thing and they enslaved Africans. And yes, they did a terrible thing, they enslaved Africans. But you can only understand that if you know that slavery had been part of human history before that. It's not like they invented it, they just did it at a much larger scale. And then one of the counterarguments is, oh no, it was the Africans' fault, because look, the Africans enslaved one another. Yes, the Africans did enslave one another, and so did everybody else, pretty much over the course of human history, right? So one has to understand that, like, things get bigger, they grow to a larger scale. And the transatlantic slave trade is, you know, from a contemporary ethical point of view, an atrocity on a much larger scale than previous forms of slavery. But it can only exist because of the traditions and the political possibilities that were already there. Okay, so what happens then is that slavery, which had been a Black Sea phenomenon, a Mediterranean phenomenon, suddenly becomes an Atlantic phenomenon as the technology changes and as the possibilities change. And much of the slaving takes place in Africa, with some Africans exploiting other Africans, or with often Arab slave traders organizing things, but for what is now a much larger economic demand, which is in the New World. Many of the things which are coming from the New World, and for which human beings will be enslaved on the scale of millions, are not, strictly speaking, necessary. They're things that we enjoy. And I just mention this because, like, enjoyment and pleasure are always important factors in human history, and they're not necessarily the ones that we're the most self-aware about. And so, like, the things that we're addicted to, the things that we really like, the things that start to seem necessary to us, those may be the engines of dramatic changes, even though we don't necessarily notice it because, oh, this is just something that I like. In order to see how this all works, the cruelty and the oppressiveness and the mass death and trauma involved in slavery has to do with trade in things like sweeteners, sugar, right, molasses, things that made life more pleasant, but which weren't necessarily, strictly speaking, necessary. So with the opening of the Atlantic and with all of the money which could be made in the New World, slavery then becomes a much larger phenomenon. It becomes a much more African phenomenon. And the key centuries here are the 17th and the 18th century. For the colonization of Africa, though, there's an irony of the slave trade, and that is this. In the 17th and 18th centuries, when the slave trade becomes tremendously important for the Spanish, the Portuguese, and then later for the English colonizers of the New World, during that period, the trade with Africa in human beings is largely on the coasts. So it would be on the coasts that the Europeans would interact with whoever was providing them with the slaves, right? This did not require any penetration of the African continent. So during the slave trade, of course, slavery exacerbated, worsened, in some cases brought down interior African political units, but the contact points were on the coast. And I have to set this up because there's an irony which I need you to understand now. Over the course of the 18th century, some of the important European states abandoned slavery and the slave trade. France in 1794, the British in a longer process from 1807 to 1833, the Ottoman Empire in the third quarter of the 19th century. Over the course of the 19th century, most European powers ceased to allow the slave trade and then eventually emancipate slaves or make slavery illegal. What happens then is that the European trade with Africa, which had been in slaves on the coast, becomes a penetration of Africa for other goods. So it's the end of the slave trade, which is a precondition for what becomes the race, what's called the race for Africa, in the last quarter of the 19th century, where Europeans become aware of other resources. The ivory trade was hugely important in all of this, but also palm and oils. And so things that people need, but also things that people wanted, become the subject of a more and more thorough European penetration of Africa over the course of about two decades, the 1880s and the 1890s at the end of the 19th century. And this is post-slave trade. It's what happens after the slave trade is over. This brings us to

in 1776, the first European-on-European anti-colonial struggle. There will be others after that. The American Revolutionary War is an interesting example of European settlers who are revolting against the main European power, which is Great Britain, using what we would now call an anti-colonial line of argumentation. I mean, it's not just important because it begins the history of the United States, and with the British removed, so after not so much the Revolutionary War, but after the War of 1812, the British are essentially removed from the United States part of the North American continent, which allows the Americans to proceed very quickly westward over the course of the 19th century, very quickly westward across the Pacific. So it's important for that reason, but it's also important for the reason that I mentioned earlier with respect to the Greeks. So the American founders were students of Greece and Rome. They were Enlightenment thinkers. And you can see in the early American state the same tension, broadly speaking, that one sees in Athens or in the Greek city-states. Namely, that yes, unlike the British Empire, the United States of America was established as a constitutional republic where the predominant political condition was meant to be a condition of citizenship. However, it reproduces, roughly speaking, it reproduces the condition that one finds in ancient Greece, which is, yes, we are citizens, we're not subjects of a king, but not everybody is a citizen, and there's slavery. The arguments that Americans made on behalf of slavery were very often precisely that the Greeks had slaves and the Romans had slaves, and it's an integral part of having a republic or a democracy to have slavery. The debates in the 1840s and 1850s leading up to the Civil War, those kinds of arguments were very often made. And they were made after the Civil War, and in fact, they're being made today as well. That, so yes, it's a republic and there are citizens, but not everybody is a citizen. Women obviously can't vote. People without property can't vote. And of course, slaves can't vote. That's the starting condition of the American Republic. And I say this because republic and empire, it's a binary conceptually, but it's not necessarily a binary in history. You can be a republic and you can also have imperial tendencies, right? And so the question is, can you actually get all the way to a republic? Can you, and if so, like, doesn't that require you understanding your own imperial history? So, I mean, again, I'll just toss this out as a possible connection to the events of the day. But when ICE is invading American cities now, does this not look like some kind of late-stage imperialism? Does it not look a little bit like an empire which, in addition to considering other countries it might invade and so on, is also having it out against its own history, where the people who identify themselves with the original settlers, which is what the word American can often mean in a white supremacist environment, that where the people who identify themselves with the original settlers are saying, well, the rest of you are not American, or the rest of you don't belong here. And I mean, I raise these questions, right? I mean, these are fresh things, and so there aren't clear answers. But might that not be one answer to the question of what happens after empire, which is that you just keep doing it? Now, I want to move to the European continent. And we're now reaching the point where some of this will start to have some more obvious relevance to what happens in the totalitarian 20th century. The French Revolution also bears within it a very obvious tension between the notion of a republic and an empire. That tension is expressed in French history in the alternation between the state forms of republic and empire, explicitly or implicitly. And from the beginning, it's expressed in the immediate transition from a revolution made in the name of creating a republic into the Napoleonic Wars. And the particular way that it comes out in French history is the notion that we are simultaneously liberating the entire French nation, and as we do that, we are bringing liberation to other people abroad, right? Which is, of course, a very attractive idea. That you can simultaneously free yourself, and part of freeing yourself is that you create a mass army, and then that mass army goes out and defeats the noble, feudal, limited armies of other countries, and then what you're bringing to them is liberation. That is an appealing political idea, and it's a slightly different way
that

0: public and empire can be connected from the very beginning. That if I have done such a wonderful job of liberating myself, I have had a national revolution, that makes me the lodestar, the example for everyone else. And if I'm invading them, I cannot possibly be doing anything else besides liberating them, because I have this political knowledge which no one else has. And so the early 19th century, the Napoleonic Wars, reveal that particular way of doing a politics of republic, which can also feel like a politics of empire. Napoleon, of course, said that he was out to clear empire away from Europe. And he did defeat empires, and he did destroy ancient entities like the Holy Roman Empire in the middle of Europe, which had existed for centuries and centuries. He did do those things, and then he put his brothers-in-law in charge. Putting your brother-in-law in power is not exactly the same thing as liberating people. The point, though, is the tension here. A republic is created, and the very first thing, or one of the very first things that republic does, is that it liberates other countries. Liberation, in quotes. And over the course of the 19th century, the French pioneer a version of politics, which will be called Bonapartism. Bonapartism means, I have come to power, and democratic reforms maybe are desirable, but they seem very difficult to me. But I have an idea, and that is I'm going to invade another country. Okay, so I'm putting this a little bit cynically, but what Bonapartism means is that you take the attraction of democratic politics, but rather than going through the painstaking process of the democratization of your own society, you direct that energy at some other country. And by a kind of logical magic, the fact that you're intervening in another country in the name of democracy must mean that you yourself are a democracy. Because if you weren't, you wouldn't be intervening in their country in the name of democracy. Okay, there's a flaw in that logic, but it's a very powerful political logic. And it's pioneered by the French, but then it's taken up about a decade later in a slightly more cynical but interesting form by the Germans. What's special about the Germans? What's special about the Germans historically is that you'll notice they weren't on the list of those small European countries which had major world empires. The Germans do, in the 19th century, have a presence. They have a presence in the Pacific. They have two zones of colonization in Africa. But they do not take part in this major wave from the, let's say, the 1490s to the 1890s of European colonization of the New World, Africa, and Asia. There is no Germany. There is no German state until January of 1871, when the Germans defeat the French, and when they take this Bonapartist logic to the next level. In the Bonapartist logic, I say, we are a democracy, we are a republic, and therefore we're going to help other people become a democracy or a republic. What Bismarck does is that he takes the democracy part out. What he says is, we are a nation, and therefore, it is our destiny to bring together everyone who belongs to our nation inside Europe. That, again, it can seem progressive because you're saying, I'm bringing the nation together. But interestingly, what's missing from it is any notion of equality. The Bismarckian solution to German unification was to say, by way of military power and dramatic military victories, I'm going to solve the national question. And the victories were dramatic. The defeat of the Habsburg monarchy first, the defeat of the French later on. These were dramatic military victories which allowed one German state, Prussia, to become the center of a larger unification project, which is completed in the Hall of Mirrors in Versailles in January 1871. The point is that what Bismarck does, and this is his major innovation, and this is also very pregnant, has consequences for the future, is that he says, I'm going to unify the nation by way of military force. It's the military force which becomes the crucial thing. There's actually no notion that it has anything to do with democracy for anybody. It's just the nation. So the category of the nation replaces the category of the republic or of a democracy. Bismarck doesn't claim to be founding a democracy. He's against it. What he's doing is he's establishing a Reich. He's establishing an empire. But it's an empire for the German people. right? The German word for empire, which is Reich, becomes the name of the German state. It doesn't even pretend to be a republic or to be a democracy. So that is the imperial logic coming home. And it's coming home in a very important place, which is Germany. Because Germany, by the end of the 19th century, it's surpassing the English to becoming the most important industrial power in the world. And so the logic of German unification is also partly a logic of markets, and the logic of German imperialism after German unification is also going to be partly a logic of markets. There are a few things that I want you just to catch from all of this. The first is that this has largely been a history of small European domains who, for a period, controlled large parts of the globe. Portugal, Spain, the Netherlands, England, Belgium to some extent, these countries end up controlling for quite a long time much of the world. And second point, this is how globalization happened. I think in general, when we say or hear the word globalization, we think of something universal, or we think of something out of time. But this globalization was a historical process which took roughly half a millennium. And that is the globalization that we had. We can't go back and make a different globalization. The globalization that we had and have was an imperial globalization. That is how it happened. And it's the one from which we work when we start in the 20th century or the 21st. Third point, I want you to notice the difference between the land empires and the sea empires. They are different, and they tend to be different structurally, because in a land empire, there's usually a center, and then you have a gradual spread or a gradual decline of prestige and wealth as you go away from the center. So in the Ottoman Empire, Istanbul is the center. In the Russian Empire, Petersburg is the center. There's a center, and then there's a kind of fading away. And that fading away also concerns identity. And this is typical. Who is a Russian, right, is a question that the Russians have a terrible time, in fact, have not figured out. And part of that has to do with the legacy of a land empire, where the changes from one tribe, one clan, later one nation to another can seem more gradual. In a maritime empire, that's not the case. If you're the British later controlling India, you have a very clear idea who you are, who you're cooperating with and educating, and the much larger everybody else. It's not gradual the way that it is with a land empire. And this also means that practically, when a maritime empire breaking up has a kind of clarity that a land empire breaking up might not have. So when the British and the French, when they lose their possessions, those possessions are gone. I mean, there might be a moment of, you might struggle for them, right? When the Dutch lose Indonesia after the Second World War, they fight, they try to keep it, right? But once they've lost it, they've lost it. Whereas in a land empire, if you lose some territory in the border regions, there's always the thought that perhaps we could get those back, right? Because it's just right next door to us. Whereas like when you're the French and you lose Vietnam, the notion that you're gonna go back to Vietnam seems pretty distant. But you get my point. When it's a maritime empire and you lose and you're pushed out, it's a much more distant prospect that you're gonna return. Whereas with a land empire, you're always thinking, well, you know, it's just right there. I can see it. And it was just ours. Okay, so that's a structural thing. And that structural thing brings me into a contingency, which I want you to understand, because it's crucial for what happens in the history of the 20th century. And that is the nature of the First World War. The First World War is a world war because the contestants are world powers. The horrifying scale of destructiveness of the First World War has to do with the fact that the powers concerned are able to gather wealth and also to a considerable extent humans from all over the world. And then in a terrible 4 years, they bring that wealth and those humans together and they fight this war on a very small bit of territory. And that's a general description of the horror of the First World War. In terms of the outcome of the First World War, land empires lose and maritime empires win. The Germans lose, the Ottomans lose, the Russians, they also lose in the sense that their state breaks up and they have a revolution. And the maritime empires, the British and the French, they win. Okay, and that's just a contingent fact. And it's an important contingent fact because it means that while you have one kind of decolonization, right, what happens to the Ottoman Empire? what happens to the Russian Empire. The question of decolonization for the British and the French possessions doesn't really arise until after the Second World War. And the fact that Germany loses is relevant to the rise of National Socialism. And so this is, I think, where I wanted to leave you, except with one final thought. And in some way or another, we've covered about 4,000 years, or we've covered 400 or 500 years of imperialism. So you may live in a world where it seems like we're in it constantly in the present, or where history is over, past may not seem to matter. But however that may be, in the late 19th century, in the world in which Hitler was born, Lenin was born, Stalin was born, Churchill was born, in the world in which that generation of people was born, empire was all but totally unquestionable. It was the way things were, and it was the way things had been for centuries. It was normal. So whatever sense of normality you have about this thing that we have now, try to empathetically imagine that they had that sense about empire. And perhaps in a much more deep-rooted way, because whatever we have now has not lasted for very long, whereas empire, a world of empire, had been going on for half a millennium. And so that means that if you think about the life trajectories of, let's say, a Hitler, it's not surprising that Hitler grew up reading fictional stories about the American West. It's not surprising that Hitler imagined that Germany should be a world power the way that the British were a world power, because that was normal. That was the way that things were. It's also not surprising that when Lenin thinks about communism, he thinks about it not on a national scale, but on a world scale, because that was a perfectly logical way to approach the problem. There's a reason why Lenin thought that if there was going to be a revolution, it could be and indeed had to be a world revolution. And that was because globalization had been created by 400 or 500 years of empire. So the very different kinds of ideologies in the period after the First World War, they're not just ideologies which are, you know, self-consistent or contradictory or different from one another or mirroring one another. They also have to do with a biographical experience. And the biographical experience is growing up in the 1880s or 1890s, or early 20th century, in a world of empire, in what, so to speak, had always been a world of empire, and then passing through the First World War and seeing many of those empires come down, and then imagining what could come next. And there are different answers to that question of what can come next after empire. Equality is one answer. Another empire is another answer. There are different kinds of answers, but to see the 20th century and the 21st, we have to set the stage in this way. All right, thank you very much.
1: 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Special thanks to the Monk School of Global Affairs at the University of Toronto. Joe Ritchie is our general manager and editor. I'm David Barsamyan. Thank you for listening.
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5: Darren Litz is one of the parade organizers and the chair representative for McKean County's America 250 PA chapter.
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Once a child prodigy known around the Pittsburgh neighborhood of East Liberty as the Little Piano Girl, she went on to become perhaps the most influential woman jazz pianist of all time. Of course, that was Mary Lou Williams with Roll'em. Good evening and welcome to The Jazz Show on WPSU. I'm your host, Jeff Hughes, and tonight we are featuring jazz artists who were born in or spent their formative years right here in the Keystone State, Pennsylvania. We'll hear from Errol Garner, Art Blakey, John Coltrane, Billie Holiday, and so many incredible musicians who made Pennsylvania their home. This hour will feature artists from Western Pennsylvania and Pittsburgh, certainly a city with a rich history of jazz artistry. Let's listen to another track from Mary Lou Williams. This is It Ain't Necessarily So.

Two tracks there from pianist composer Errol Garner, born in 1921 in East Liberty. Of course, that was Misty, a jazz standard that he composed. And before that, I Want to Be Happy. We also heard from Pittsburgh native Earl Hines, who was born in Duquesne in 1903. Often referred to as the father of modern jazz piano, he played in Louis Armstrong's first band and went on to become a legendary band leader himself. 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Tonight, we're exclusively featuring artists from Pennsylvania, such as Roy Eldridge, who was born in Pittsburgh's North Side in 1922. Eldridge is known for his role in bridging the gap between early swing trumpet playing to the more complex bebop styles, inspiring other trumpeters such as Dizzy Gillespie and Maynard Ferguson. Here's Roy Eldridge with The Way You Look Tonight.

two classic tracks there, composed by Billy Strayhorn, who grew up in Homewood near Pittsburgh. He's perhaps best known for his 30-year collaboration with Duke Ellington, creating more than 500 compositions and arrangements together. We heard Lush Life and Take the A-Train. Earlier, we heard from Art Blakey, who was born in Pittsburgh's Hill District in 1911, and played drums with many renowned bebop musicians before forming his own band, the Jazz Messengers. Up next is saxophonist Stanley Turrentine, also born in Pittsburgh's Hill District in 1934, with Sugar

That was George Benson, born in Pittsburgh's Hill District in 1943, recorded his first record at age 10, and has since become one of the greatest jazz guitarists of all time. That was One Rock Don't Make No Boulder. He also played guitar on the Stanley Turrentine tune that started the set. 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We'll close out this hour with one of the best-known composers of film and television scores. His parents were immigrants from southern Italy, and he was raised in West Aliquippa, Pennsylvania. He was the winner of 20 Grammy Awards, 4 Academy Awards, and 2 Emmy Awards. Have you guessed it? This, of course, is Henry Mancini, and here's two of his most famous compositions.

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0: Yes, he's got his own.
1: That was Eleonora Fagan, or perhaps as we know her best, Billie Holiday. She was born in Philadelphia in 1915. That was God Bless the Child. Good evening and welcome back to The Jazz Show on WPSU. I'm your host, Jeff Hughes, and tonight we're featuring jazz artists who were born in or spent their formative years right here in Pennsylvania. In the second hour, we're heading to Philadelphia and the eastern side of the state, home to some of the most famous names in jazz, such as John Coltrane, Stan Getz, Christian McBride, Shirley Scott, or how about this one, John Burks Gillespie, perhaps better known as Dizzy, a jazz trumpeter, bandleader, composer, singer, and bebop pioneer. He was born in North Carolina, but spent much of his life in Philadelphia. Here's Dizzy Gillespie with Groovin' High.

The Queen of the Organ, Shirley Scott. Born in 1934 in Philadelphia, her music was noted for its mixture of bebop, blues, and gospel elements. That was Messy Bessie. You're listening to The Jazz Show on member-supported public radio, WPSU. Tonight, we're exclusively featuring artists from Pennsylvania. Up next, we have two legendary saxophone players. First, John Coltrane, born in North Carolina in 1926, but raised in Philadelphia, and then Stanley Gajetsky, or Stan Getz, born the very next year in 1927 in Philadelphia. Here's John Coltrane with But Not For Me.

That was jazz rock fusion band Return to Forever with No Mystery, featuring Chick Corea, Al Di Meola, Lenny White, and bassist Stanley Clark, a native of Philadelphia. Before that, we heard a selection from pianist and composer Keith Jarrett, who was born in 1945 in Allentown. He's known for his work with Art Blakey, Charles Lloyd, Miles Davis, and many others. His album, The Cullen Concert, released in 1974, is the best-selling piano recording in history. Next up, we have jazz bassist, band leader, and composer Christian McBride. Born in 1972 in Philadelphia, he's appeared on more than 400 recordings as a sideman and is an 11-time Grammy Award winner. Here's The Shade of the Cedar Tree.

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Let's close things out with another one from Shirley Scott. This is Soul Shack.

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Back in 2009, I wrote this introduction to a program called India Evolution. Hundreds of years ago, while Western music turned right at polyphony, harmony, and the equal-tempered scale, Indian classical music continued to develop the old modal system of scales and natural intervals in a vocal-centered, monophonic style, where we created chords and counterpoint, monumental symphonies, hymns, and songs. Indian music continued to evolve the melodic sophistication of raga, the rhythmic complexity of tala, and the patient pursuit of mood and depth. I'm Stephen Hill, and on this transmission of Hearts of Space, we return to the sublime world of Indian classical and Indian-influenced ambient music on a program called India Evolution 2. We'll feature music by England-born Indian musician Jasdeep Singh Degun, by German musician Prem Joshua, and Indian musician Manish Vyas, by Northern California world fusion group Ancient Future, with oboist Paul McCandless, a raga-based instrumental by Swedish musician Philip Holm, and a tribute to the late tabla maestro Zakir Hussain by Scottish musician Ross Ainsley. Later, Italian singer of Indian Drupad Amelia Cooney with German experimental musician Werner Durand, a duet for Bansuri flutes by New York musician Steve Gorn and Nepali flutist Manoj, and a final piece by Indian Bansuri flutist Rajendra Teredesai. We return to the sublime world of Indian classical and Indian-influenced ambient music, India Evolution 2, on this transmission of Hearts of Space.

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9: I saw an ad in the paper that said, join the Women's Army Corps. Learn a professional skill. And I said to my mother, maybe that's what I should do. And she said, yes, that's what you should do. Well, you know, who needed a queer kid in Davenport, Iowa in 1942? Who was always charging roses on your account to send to some nun?
10: Welcome to This Way Out, the international LGBTQ radio magazine. I'm Lucia Chappell. In the news this week, the first married lesbian couple in Bolivia and the first census to count queers in Australia. Trump policies are stopping federally funded gender-affirming care and blocking the Trevor Project's crisis lifeline work, and Kansas trans men make good trouble in the toilet. Then, part one of Pat Bond's classic tale of lesbians in the U.S. military during World War II, Murder in the Whack. You'll laugh, you'll cry, and you'll get riled up now that you've found This Way Out.
11: I'm Natalie Munoz.
12: And I'm Marcos Najera.
11: With NewsWrap, a summary of some of the news in or affecting LGBTQ communities around the world for the week ending August 15th, 2026.
12: A lesbian couple in Bolivia is now the first in the country to have a civilly recognized same-sex marriage. Fabiana Banser and Scarlett Rocha first applied for a marriage certificate on October 12, 2022. The LGBTQ plus rights organization Igual Bolivia says the union was recognized after a prolonged administrative process and two constitutional injunctions filed by its team. Article 63 of Bolivia's constitution still prohibits non-heterosexual marriages, so the Bolivian Constitutional Court's August 7th decision for Banser and Rocha only applies to their case. Bolivia's signing of the 1969 American Convention on Human Rights was central to Igual Bolivia's argument. Under that agreement, governments are obliged to grant same-sex couples access to the existing legal rights given to heterosexual couples. Compliance with the convention is overseen by the Inter-American Court of Human Rights, which supported the marriage equality position in an advisory opinion issued in 2018. Although this week's ruling only recognizes the marriage between Fabiana Banser and Scarlett Rocha, it's another legal precedent on Bolivia's road to marriage equality. David Arequipa and Guido Montaño obtained the country's first free union between two people of the same sex in 2020. And dozens of couples have followed suit. A free union gives couples similar rights as a civil marriage with respect to the couple's property and children. However, these civil unions are still in a different category and do not carry the same social recognition and standing as marriage. The Civil Registry Service has recorded dozens of same-sex free unions, but never a marriage, thus making August 7th's marriage between Fabiana Banser and Scarlett Rocha a major step for the country.
11: For the first time in 115 years, the upcoming Australian census will collect information about people's gender identity and sexual orientation. Citizens will have the option of self-defining as straight, gay, bisexual, or to write in their own term. Census respondents can also identify as man, woman, non-binary, or another term. Intersex is not included as an option. Rather than specifically declaring oneself as trans or cis, the census has separate questions for sex recorded at birth and current gender. The country's center-left Labor Party was successful in getting the identity information added after it was excluded from the 2024 census. At the time, Deputy Prime Minister Richard Marles feared that the revision could open up divisive debates in the community. There are privacy and trust concerns, but the Australian Bureau of Statistics calls the change a step forward in visibility for LGBTQ plus populations. Australian National University demographer Liz Allen told In Daily, this moment in time is monumental, not necessarily just for the data, but more so for the signal that it sends to individuals across Australia that we all count. We all matter.
12: The Trump administration is cutting funding for gender-affirming care from federal Medicaid and the Children's Health Insurance Program, or CHIP. As of October 13th, Medicaid and CHIP will no longer pay for what the new rule calls sex-rejecting procedures for children under 18. Children in lower-income families who utilize Medicaid and CHIP will be the most heavily impacted. 17 states currently cover some degree of gender-affirming care. Maine, for example, has a SHIELD law protecting access to gender-affirming care. Gia Drew is executive director for the LGBTQ plus social services organization Equality Maine. She spoke to Portland news station WMTW about the federal funding cuts.
3: We're still trying to understand where the funding gap may come from and who's going to cover that. But because it's in statute that the state of Maine must cover this care, they're required to find the funds to cover this care, whatever the federal government doesn't cover. I think Maine is one of those special places that have always been looking out for one another, whatever the issue may be, but here, especially for LGBTQ rights.
12: An estimated 724,000 youth in the U.S. identify as transgender. That's according to a recent study from the UCLA Williams Institute, an independent research group specializing in sexual orientation and gender identity law and public policy. Only 40% of those transgender teens live in SHIELD law states like Maine, and they'll now have to fight harder to receive care. Katie Keith of Georgetown Law told NPR that the rule is unprecedented.
4: I'm not aware of any other times that the federal government has prohibited federal funds in this way for a specific patient population with a particular diagnosis.
12: Transgender rights advocates are already positioning to challenge the rule in court. Both GLAAD Law and the National Health Law Program have released public statements indicating there will be legal battles to prevent the cuts to this health care. Providing transition-related care to all youth experiencing gender dysphoria is affirmed by the American Medical Association, the American Academy of Pediatrics, the World Health Organization, and the World Professional Association for Transgender Health. That recommended transition care rarely includes gender-affirming surgeries. In spite of the administration's attempt to target trans youth with the rule change, such surgeries are, ironically, more common for cisgender youth, according to 2024 research from the Journal of the American Medical Association.
11: The Trevor Project is now being excluded from the revived 988 crisis lifeline it helped create. The LGBTQ plus suicide prevention organization once handled roughly half of all calls, texts, and chats routed through the service. That was before the Trump administration abruptly discontinued the program last year. Now that the LGBTQ plus branch of the 988 Suicide and Crisis Lifeline is going back up, the Trevor Project is ineligible to reapply for its management. This is in spite of the organization's decades of experience. First created in 2004, the U.S. National Suicide Prevention Lifeline became 988, or the Suicide and Crisis Lifeline, in 2022. That's when the Trevor Project piloted the launch of the program that allowed clients to reach counselors trained in assisting LGBTQ plus youth. That service's funding was eliminated in 2025. Congress intervened with an allocation of $33.2 million to bring back LGBTQ plus youth services to the Lifeline. That move pushed the Substance Abuse and Mental Health Services Administration, which runs 988, to admit the underlying reason for its shaky support of the specialized branch. The agency told a bipartisan group of lawmakers that it has to determine how to carry out their directive while remaining in compliance with the Trump's trans-exclusionary executive order. Last year's directive blocks federal funds from being used to promote so-called gender ideology. To Trevor Project CEO James Black, this development indicates a dangerous step towards degrading the clinical standards to serve high-risk groups. Black told the Associated Press he's worried that the new iteration of 988's LGBTQ plus youth services may exclude transgender and non-binary youth entirely. Fortunately, Trevor Project's own 24/7 crisis lines remain available at trevorproject.org and 1-866-488-7386.
12: Finally, three Kansas trans men walked into a women's restroom and had the police called on them for obeying the law. Senate Bill 244 prohibits transgender people from using public restrooms on government property that align with their gender identity. The self-described bearded burly men in their yellow SB 244 compliance crew t-shirts were part of a coordinated statewide action on August 8th. Mostly, the transmasculine Kansans just got dirty looks in the women's restrooms in Emporia, Great Bend, Garden City, and Dodge City government-operated buildings. However, at the Long Branch Lagoon, the SB 244 compliance crew caught the attention of the manager, who allegedly screamed, rushed the children out of the bathroom, and called the police. That's the type of reaction the trans men expected. All the men did was use the restroom, wash their hands, and exit a few minutes later. The manager and the police only backed off after the SB 244 compliance crew members provided what they say were uncomfortable descriptions of their bodies. The manager and police reportedly had never heard of SB 244, the law they're charged to enforce since it was passed in February. Organizers plan to continue demonstrating in public facilities across Kansas to draw attention to what they describe as the absurdity of gender policing and to press for the repeal of SB 244.
11: That's News Wrap, global queer news with attitude for the week ending August 15th, 2026. Follow the news in your area and around the world. 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
12: News Wrap was written by Jeb Bakke, produced by Lucia Chappelle and Brian DeShazer, and brought to you by you.
11: Thank you. 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For This Way Out, I'm Natalie Munoz. Stay healthy.
12: And I'm Marcos Najera. Stay safe.
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13: My name is Carla Tonella, and we're going to be talking today about lesbian purges in the military. Why don't we start going around, and everybody should just say who they are and when they were in what service.
14: Oh, I'm Judy Gron, and I was in the service about 20 years ago in 1960 for 8 months in the Air Force and was caught in a purge, which completely altered my life and my understanding of the position of women in the world, something I've been working on ever since to try to understand. And I've written quite a bit of poetry and known as a lesbian poet, I guess, and a feminist poet. And I'm currently working on researching women's history.

0: 1978 documentary Word Is Out made lesbian actor-comedian Pat Bond a star, although she was already well known around San Francisco for her stage work and even as the owner of the lesbian club Bond Street. She went on to tour with four one-woman shows, including her legendary PBS performance Gertie Gertie Gertie Stein Is Back Back Back and Murder in the Whack. As that story goes, joining the World War II-era Woman's Army Corps was the best and the worst choice Bond could have made under the circumstances.
1: How do you get out of Davenport, Iowa? If you are not rich enough to go to Europe, if you are not rich enough to go away to college, well, I saw an ad in the paper that said, join the Woman's Army Corps. Learn a professional skill. And I said to my mother, maybe that's what I should do. And she said, yes, that's what you should do. Well, you know, who needed a queer kid in Davenport, Iowa in 1942? Who was always charging roses on your account to send to some nun? So she took me down to Peterson's department store and bought me a little dotted Swiss dress with a bolero jacket and drove me to the Black Hawk Hotel where the recruiting sergeant was. Now, I knew the whack was full of dykes. I was sure of it. And when I saw the recruiting sergeant, here she was done up, right? Makeup, hair on top of her head, nylons, high heels. But I knew. She looked like all of my old gym teachers in drag. And they told me that in order to join the Women's Army Corps, I had to take a mental. So I went down to this building where they gave the mental. And there were five or six women sitting around waiting to get in. It took me quite some time to figure out that they were indeed women. They were wearing men's suits, men's haircuts, sideburns shaved over the ears, men's shoes, neckties, and they all smelled like Old Spice aftershave lotion. They were taking us in like that, dressed like men. Now you know the psychiatrist knew that they were dykes. A two-year-old would have known. But we all took the mental, and the first question was, do you prefer the company of men or women? And of course I said, men, what is a woman? And I was in. Was off to Fort Oglethorpe, Georgia, on the train. But while we were on the train, President Roosevelt died. He had been president all my life. It was like your father had died. Very strange. And we got off the train. All the officers were wearing black armbands, and there were 48 gun salutes. And we were met at the train by Sandy, the drill instructor. Well, honey, you want to talk about butch? All right, fall in. Fall in what? But somehow we got the idea we were supposed to line up. And then it was hup, tup, hip, ho, hup, tup, hip, ho. I left my wife and 49 kids, did I do right when I left? Right, left, right. So she marched us down to the mess hall. And I opened the mess hall doors, and there were 450 dykes. All done up in fatigues, you know, that olive drab kind of one-piece outfit, wearing Fidel Castro hats, little Abner boots, with their feet up on the table, saying, hey, Henry, pass the salt. So I got out of the dotted Swiss and I got a uniform, and as I walked down the company street, I heard someone from one of the barracks say, good God, Elizabeth, here comes another one. She recognized me. She saw that I was a queer. I was enchanted. But the other dykes were sort of odd with me. It seems that you were expected to play baseball, football, or basketball. When they threw a baseball at me, I ducked. So they decided I was a femme. Horrors. If you were a femme, you had to do all the work. I mean, later on in civilian life, who could get a job in those odd costumes we wore? Well, you could get a job like delivering things on a motorcycle. I guess you went by so fast. But the femmes had to get a job, had to cook. Well, they didn't last long. Well, Ever heard of KP, Kitchen Patrol? That meant you got up at 4 o'clock in the morning, scrubbed the mess hall floors on your hands and knees, then scrubbed the rags and bleached them, then scalded out steel trays while it was 102 in the Georgia sun, carried 50 pounds of meat on your shoulder, scrubbed out garbage cans, getting in head first with your feet sticking out. And the cook was a bitch. Once in a while, she would give you, if you were very lucky, a 15-minute break in a 14-hour day. Stagger home, fall into your bed. And that went on for 7 or 8 days. Then they had a thing called inspection. And then men did the inspecting. You know, we didn't have many women officers. A few. There was Martha Saxon, who was so butch that when she took bed check at night, the women screamed they thought a man was in the barracks. Inspection. You had to make your bed so that the sheet came down the length of an army toothbrush, and you had to be able to bounce a quarter off the blanket. So, of course, you slept on the floor the night before inspection, because you'd never get it that way again. And you had to take your extra pair of shoes and put them under your bed and shine the soles as you turned them up. Yeah, and the hobby in the Army, the only thing we did, really, in our spare time, I've never figured out why, was to shine shoes. We got that Cordovan red polish, and you had to put it on with your fingers. And then you poured lighter fluid over your shoes and lit it. I don't know what that did. And then you put 6 more coats of Cordovan red so that your fingers were always dyed red. And then, of course, I was trying to learn to be a butch, learn to walk. Also, you had to look grim. I guess we thought men looked grim. Well, they did. And you had to learn to stand like a dyke, you know, with one foot up on something while looking grim. And you had to learn to hold a cigarette like this, with the result that you had nicotine-stained fingers to go with the Cordovan red. And in inspection, you all lined up in front of your beds at attention. And one Army officer, I don't know how they saw these things, but there was a button missing on my shirt, and he pulled out my shirt with his riding crop and said, "Button missing." There went a gig. 3 gigs and you didn't get to go to town. 4 gigs and the whole company didn't get to go to town. I got 4 and 5 and 6 gigs every inspection. So no one was speaking to me most of the time. I remember sitting in a ditch in Georgia in Class A uniform in the summer, which was winter wool, crying my heart out. Nobody likes me even here. Nobody did. I read. It was a great crime. You weren't allowed to read if you were a dyke either. Oh, God. Well, in basic, I met my best friend, Bunny. That was her unfortunate name, Bunny. Bunny was 6'3". Nobody had to teach Bunny how to be a dyke. She knew. She walked like this. And she shaved every morning. Fascinated me. But she didn't know she was a dyke. So I said to her, "Say, Bunny, you know what you are is a dyke." She said, "No sh-." And I let her read The Well of Loneliness. Well, that did it. One day she said to me, "Listen, why is Shirley the Furrier's secretary from New York looking at me funny?" And I said, "Well, I think she likes you, Bunny." Bunny said, "Sh-, what am I going to do now?" We didn't know what we were going to do now. I said, "I think Shirley will think of something." Oh, and you have to remember, too, that the Army then was Jim Crow. Do you know what that means? No blacks. And they brought black troops down from the North. They quartered separately, of course. Among them, 2 of my friends that I'd gone to school with. And one night we went into town together and had to walk 15 miles home because no cab would take us. And I remember one of our officers saying to me, "Well, they're all over there tonight cleaning their barracks with Camay soap." She had the notion that blacks used Camay soap exclusively. Never understood that. And I would cry and think about it. What could you say to this woman? Of course, I by then was a commie. And I was singing the International and I had a red flag over my bed. Well, I thought it was all right, you know. They were our allies. There once was a union maid who never was afraid of company spies. She'd always organize the guys. Nobody was interested in any of that but me. So I was known as the commie, popularly, among other things. And about then, I met a woman whose name was Peep. We all had weird names then. Peep. Peep taught map reading. we were going into the medical corps. But for some reason, we had learned to read maps. And Peep was wonderful. She'd read books. She liked the things I did. Well, basic. We got out, finally, and we're sent off to our varied and assorted jobs to Schick General Hospital in Davenport, Iowa. You know what? Where they would bring in convoys of men from Corregidor, Guadalcanal, Guam. And we worked 14, 16 hours a day. Men who were 6'3", who weighed 90 pounds. Well, they'd been prisoners of war, you know, for 5 and 6 years. And the best time I ever had in the Army, the greatest thing that ever happened to me, a friend of mine who lived in Davenport, his brother was dead, killed in action, and her other brother was missing in action. And they would call out the names of the wounded as they came in over the loudspeaker system at the hospital. And one day I was working away and I heard Colonel Donald H. Humphrey. My God, it was her brother. And I got to call her parents and tell them their son was alive. It was probably my proudest moment. Very exciting. Well, and they put me on the syphilis and gonorrhea ward. I, who had never seen a man nude in my life, was suddenly giving them shots, coaxing them out from under a bed. Do you know how afraid men are of shots? They'd go through the line, 6-foot paratroopers dropping. And the women would go through. My mother found out I was on the syphilis and gonorrhea ward, and she came right down to Schick General Hospital and demanded that they take me off the syphilis and gonorrhea ward. So I took to answering the phone, syphilis and gonorrhea, Bond speaking. And then the whole company was going to go to Springfield, Missouri, but Peep was going to San Francisco. So my grandmother had always told me that when you want to get something done, you go to the head man, right? So I wrote a letter to the commanding general of Letterman General Hospital. Dear sir, now you didn't do that in the Army. No, no. There were things called chains of command. How did I know? Do you need a WAC medical technician in your group? I am available, Patricia Bond, with my serial number. Well, it went through 3 service commands and was endorsed by 2 major generals. And I went to San Francisco, and 475 women went to Springfield, Missouri. Captain Saxon called me in, and she said, well, she was humiliated, you know, because the other officers were saying to her, say, could you get Bond to write a letter to Truman for me? She said, you are going to San Francisco, and I hope I never see you again. So I got to go to San Francisco, Letterman General Hospital, and Bunny went too. And then we found out that we could go overseas to Japan to do or die for our country. How exciting. Because, you know, Hitler was running around then, and we were all very patriotic. So we got on the good ship Comfort prior to going overseas. I remember they called us all together and said, the male officers, telling us about what it would be like in Japan. They said, now about cigars and pipes. Of course, you women won't have to worry about that. And 450 voices. You think it would have occurred to me then how easy it was. Was it always going to be like that? I guess I thought it was. Well.
0: No, it was not always going to be like that.
1: I said, Captain Van, they're going to kill us all. I know they are. What have we done? Why? What have we done? Help me. Help us. And the next day she was transferred out.
0: The conclusion of Pat Bond's murder in the WAC, next time on This Way Out. Thanks for finding This Way Out, brought to you by the nonprofit Overnight Productions. 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Murder in the WAC was recorded and produced by Catherine Davenport and Frieda Weirden of WINGS, the Women's International News Gathering Service. 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
7: I'm Carol Holsoppel. This week on the Allegheny Front, sludge from municipal sewage is often spread on farm fields as fertilizer, but it can contain PFAS forever chemicals. Regulators want to limit the amount of these chemicals, but monitoring could be expensive.
8: Which translates to taxpayers, because our taxes pay for treatment plants to clean up our waste and provide us drinking water.
7: And data centers have become a hot-button issue across Pennsylvania, including in a small town where 6 projects have been proposed.
9: They keep asking, how is this going to impact the kids that go to our school district?
7: Plus, a dragon boat team from Philly is headed to Taiwan for a global competition.
10: We try to train as much as we can, but there are a lot of obstacles in our way. And even with all that, we still manage to show up and make the time for it.
11: Whose boat?
12: Our boat.
11: Whose boat?
12: Our boat.
11: DP on 3, 1, 2, 3.
7: That's all coming up on the Allegheny Front. Stay with us. State regulators have agreed to review the environmental impact of a coal mine in the Laurel Highlands in western Pennsylvania. The move follows a state environmental hearing board decision ordering the state to conduct the review. The Allegheny Front's Reed Frazier reports.
13: LCT Energy of Johnstown is seeking a permit to expand its Rustic Ridge coal mine in Westmoreland County. In 2024, the nonprofit Mountain Watershed Association sued to have the state declare 11,000 acres in the mine's project area unsuitable for mining. The Department of Environmental Protection denied the request, but a state environmental hearing board ordered the agency to accept it. Melissa Marshall is an attorney with Mountain Watershed Association.
14: We are worried about water loss and hence wetland loss because of mining in the area, and so losing habitat. There are so many headwaters for the larger area too, so we felt like it met that criteria for unique and critical habitat loss.
13: The agency will now study the mine's potential impacts and issue a recommendation. LCT says the mine has operated in the area for 2 years and it has found no impact on local water quality. For the Allegheny Front, I'm Reed Frazier.

0: A sharp increase in fertilizer prices is one of the challenges Pennsylvania farmers have been facing this year. As WPSU's Ann Danahy reports, the fertilizer shortage and a possible long-term solution were the focus of a session at Penn State's Ag Progress Days.
1: Dan Niffen is president of the Center County Farm Bureau. He says the prices farmers are getting for their crops are not keeping up, especially with the cost of fertilizers.
2: Everybody that's growing crops this year is in a negative position.
1: He says this spring, nitrogen fertilizer could cost more than $1,000 a ton, up from around $350 a ton in recent years.
2: Now start multiplying that times hundreds of acres that our local producers are raising. You know, the number gets pretty big pretty fast. It actually makes your mortgage payment very small.
1: One big factor this year, the war in Iran. While prices are coming down for now, Niffen and other farmers have their eye on one potential long-term solution close to home, Key State Energy. If approved and built, the project would use natural gas from a site in Clinton County to produce fertilizer in nearby Carthus in Clearfield County. The gas would also power the operation. Corey Chelko is with the Clinton County Farm Bureau.
3: The fact that we can have a domestic production hub for one of our most important inputs in Pennsylvania is going to be huge.
1: Chelko and others also point to the jobs and economic benefits. But for some, the project is raising environmental concerns, including the impact on air quality, water, and traffic in an area known for outdoor recreation. If approved, construction would take an estimated 2.5 years, with completion as soon as 2031. In State College, I'm Ann Danahy.

0: You may not know that sewage sludge is often used as fertilizer. Even less commonly known is that it can be a contributor of PFAS chemicals in the water supply, including our drinking water. Pennsylvania and other states are looking to limit water contamination from these so-called forever chemicals. The Allegheny Front's Julie Grant reports.
1: There's a smell of waste in the air as Doug Jackson, operations director at the Allegheny County Sanitary Authority, or Alcasan, points down into a series of concrete holding blocks. Wastewater from about 850,000 homes and 100 industrial sites enters the sewage plant along the Ohio River in Pittsburgh.
2: This is the first part of the process that we deal with addressing the majority of the human wastes.
1: It takes a few hours for the human waste to settle to the bottom of the tanks. Then it's sent to big centrifuge machines that work kind of like the spin cycle on your washing machine, removing water from the waste.
2: We spin that, and ultimately that produces a dewatered sludge product.
1: The sludge looks like clumpy dirt moving on a conveyor belt.
2: And that's the byproduct that we then have to dispose of.
1: That sewage sludge is known as biosolids, and after it's treated and tested for germs and contaminants, it's good fertilizer for plants. You can buy a bag of it at Lowe's or Home Depot for the garden, and Alcasan says it trucks 30,000 tons a year of its biosolids to farms. Mary Baker says this reuse of our waste is good for the environment.
3: This is obviously, it's something that we won't stop seeing. A byproduct of our society. We're not going to stop flushing anytime soon.
1: Baker is executive director of the Mid-Atlantic Biosolids Association. She says with the rising price of fertilizer, it makes sense for farms to use biosolids.
3: And the soil health that can be provided by land application is incredible.
1: But there's a problem with biosolids. It can contain PFAS, a group of thousands of chemicals that have been used in consumer products for many decades. They're known as forever chemicals because they don't break down and accumulate in the environment. PFAS are linked to serious health risks, including developmental delays in children and cancer. Deanna Oviedo Vargas is a researcher at the Stroud Water Research Center in Chester County in southeastern Pennsylvania. Her team compared fields where farmers used biosolids with fields where they did not.
4: And we found that the fields with the biosolids use had significantly higher concentrations of PFAS.
1: Oviedo Vargas and her team found that some types of PFAS chemicals moved from the land into waterways.
4: And in a couple of farms, we found that the PFAS had been migrating to the stream. So they were contaminating the surface water and very likely the groundwater as well.
1: In fact, last year, the Pennsylvania Department of Environmental Protection discovered dangerously high levels of PFAS in the groundwater and drinking water wells in Columbia County in northeast Pennsylvania, likely from the farm application of biosolids. Incidents like this have led Maine and Connecticut to ban the use of biosolids on farm fields entirely. But DEP's Jill Whitcomb says while Pennsylvania is moving to regulate PFAS, it's not banning biosolid use.
5: We want to make sure that we're ensuring clean water, we're protecting the environment, and we're ensuring that farmers are able to use this material.
1: The DEP is proposing quarterly testing of biosolids at wastewater treatment plants for two of the most common of these chemicals, PFOA and PFOS, before the sludge is sent to farms. Whitcomb says Pennsylvania is following the lead of Michigan, which allows PFAS levels up to 20 parts per billion.
5: They found, and other states found, that 20 or less could be considered domestic, meaning it's coming from our own bodies. And it's coming out of our own bodies, right? And so that could be considered what some might say is background.
1: Whitcomb says higher levels of PFAS are more likely to come from industrial customers of the wastewater treatment plant and will require action. Water watchdog Tracy Carluccio of the Delaware Riverkeeper Network says the DEP's proposal is too lenient. The U.S. Environmental Protection Agency under President Biden found human health risks and biosolids with PFAS levels at only one part per billion.
6: There really is no way to avoid the stark fact that what Pennsylvania DEP is proposing is a compromise that does still expose people to PFAS in dangerous amounts.
1: The U.S. EPA also has a proposal, but it doesn't include standards or limits. It's a voluntary guidance and recommends that people who buy bags of biosolids at retail stores check with the supplier if they contain the chemicals PFOA or PFOS. And it recommends that farmers don't apply biosolids near waterways or near children under five.
7: This guidance is absurd.
1: This is Laura Dumay, an attorney with the nonprofit Public Employees for Environmental Responsibility, speaking at a recent EPA listening session on the proposed biosolids guidance. Dumay says that the EPA is shifting the burden onto farmers and consumers.
7: It's ridiculous, and it needs to be thrown out in its entirety and replaced with actual regulations on PFOS and PFOA and sewage sludge.
1: Back at Alcosan, chemists test the biosolids for heavy metals and other contaminants before it's loaded into trucks and sent to farms. Alcosan operators say adding a quarterly test for PFAS chemicals, as the DEP is proposing, will provide new data and build understanding of where these pervasive chemicals are coming from. DEP is accepting public comments on its biosolids proposal until September 2nd. For the Allegheny Front, I'm Julie Grant.
0: The sport of dragon boating has become important to a group of Philly teens. They lead public boating days, organize workouts for their families and communities, and give public speeches to help out the nonprofit that sponsors their team.
8: They stay committed to our other program because of Dragon Boat, and so they're like, I gotta stay on the team, I gotta stay on the team.

0: CSA's Tom Reese reports that a new executive order takes a different tack.
1: Under an order Shapiro signed Tuesday, cloud computing companies that want to build facilities in Pennsylvania must pledge to generate their own electricity, a concern for consumers who have already seen utility costs rise. The order also requires a project to have local approval before the state approves permits. Those requirements used to be voluntary, with tax breaks for those who followed them, but Shapiro says things have changed.
2: We have seen an unacceptable number of speculative proposals for data center development that is swamping our Commonwealth, many of them led by developers who have no regard for local communities.
1: Shapiro faces re-election this fall, and his Republican foe Stacey Garrity says he flip-flopped after voters turned against the centers. Shapiro said Tuesday he has listened to public feedback, but his campaign notes Garrity herself previously supported the centers. Reporting from Harrisburg, Tom Reese.
0: Ahead of the executive order signing, Shapiro mentioned his visit to Archbald in the northeastern part of the state, which is facing the most data center proposals of any municipality in Pennsylvania. One resident from the Lackawanna County Borough says Shapiro's move doesn't go far enough. WVIA's Kat Bolas has more.
3: Tammy Misevich-Healy is the co-founder of the Stop Archbald Data Centers Group.
4: I think every single person knows the public wants a moratorium.
3: Here's what Shapiro said his grid standards, or the governor's responsible infrastructure development, do.
2: Put strict guardrails in place on proposed projects to rein in data center developers who are trying to run over our local communities and to protect Pennsylvanians from higher costs.
3: The governor says those guardrails are the strictest in the nation and meant to stop predatory developers and bad proposals. Misevich-Healy says Shapiro didn't hold a public forum on the issue and rather did what he thinks is right.
4: But when you don't include the public, and then you make a decision to just push it through without even our state representatives, our state senators all being in agreement, then you're taking on that decision yourself. And what is that really based on?
3: Shapiro said during his speech that the state Senate refused to vote on his grid standards. The governor says that inaction left him with no other option than the executive order. In Pittston, I'm Kat Bolas.

0: Kat Bolus is a reporter for WVIA News in northeastern Pennsylvania, who's been covering this data center story in Archbold. Population 7,500. I recently spoke with her about what's happening there. Kat, tell me a little bit about Archbold.
1: I think one of the best ways to describe it is that it's kind of like a river town almost. So you have two mountains on either side and the Lackawanna River runs through the middle of it. It's a very residential area. Lockheed Martin, they have a weapons manufacturing footprint in the town. But other than that, it's mostly, you know, restaurants, local businesses. It's really residential, really community focused. And some of the people that live there have lived there for generations.
0: What is the scale of the data center development proposed for Archbold?
1: Right now, there are six campuses proposed. So each campus has, you know, a different amount of buildings in it. But in total, there would be over 50 buildings that are larger than Walmart's. And recently, a seventh proposal.
0: What are the main concerns of residents who are against these plans?
1: So I think the biggest overarching concern is how much their quality of life will change and how much it would change their entire borough, how it would go from kind of being this like nice residential area with parks and a river trail and, you know, a really nice area to raise your kids to kind of just being data centers. Because they're proposed everywhere. They're proposed on either side of the mountain. The one is proposed next to a park. Another project has kind of already tore down their trees behind a residential neighborhood. So I think overarching, they're concerned about quality of life. But then when you boil it down, they're worried about their air quality, their water. They're worried about noise, worried about, you know, traffic from construction, how their roads might be torn up. I think air quality has been a huge focus right now.

0: now. Just for example, one of the data center proposals, it's called the Wildcat Ridge. It's going to have, I think it's like around 15 buildings, and the whole campus will have 588 diesel-powered backup generators at it. So the Stop Archibald Data Centers group, which has kind of become this opposition group, hired a public health expert to come in and, you know, assess how that would change their air quality. And he found that it could cause between $3 and $124 million in health damages annually. You know, it's heart attacks, asthma, people going to the hospital.
1: So $3 to $124 million in health damages. How have people mobilized there?
0: The Stop Archibald Data Center group on Facebook. It grew beyond Facebook. They have people, everyone comes out to the meetings, especially the conditional use hearings. They're at borough council meetings. They're at the zoning meetings. They're at the land development meetings. They're always in yellow shirts that say Stop Archibald Data Centers. They fundraise by selling the shirts, by selling yard signs. And they have hired an attorney through their crowdfunding. So it's become more than just like, we're a Facebook group and we're mad about this. They've truly mobilized to fundraise and to kind of make sure that the residents in Archibald have a say in this process.
1: Is there anyone who is for data center development in Archibald?
0: So I have yet to find anyone. If you're out there, I would love to talk to you. But my guess is the landowners. You know, there's been a lot of private landowners that either have sale agreements or they've already sold their land to some of these developers for, you know, lots of money.
1: Do you think that this conflict in Archibald is representative of what's happening in other parts of the state?
0: Yes and no. I think what's different specifically in Archibald is kind of this influx of developers with no named end user, kind of just descending on this small borough that's in essentially the middle of Lackawanna County, just kind of targeting such a small borough to put all these developments there. I think that's what's different. But as far as like what's happening in other parts of the state, the zoning fight, the opposition, you know, the really informed residents that are doing their homework, that's all very similar. And I know that the Archibald group talks with people across the state. So they kind of keep up on what's going on, you know, outside of their borough.
1: You've been on this beat for a while now. What's most striking about what's happening there?
0: So I have been covering local news for, it's going on 15 years. And I work with a colleague who has been covering local news for 40 years. And him and I have often talked about, have we experienced anything like this as far as public participation in an issue? And he hasn't. He said sometimes when there's landfill developments, that comes a little bit close to this, but just kind of the unity, the bipartisanness of the issue. I don't know if bipartisanness is a word, but we'll go with it. That's been the most striking. And just the people are not, like at the last Wildcat Ridge conditional use hearing, they had security. And the residents were kind of laughing because they're sitting there and they're learning, you know, they'll yell out from time to time, but like no one is being aggressive. Everyone is kind of well educated on their stance. And that's been just kind of very cool to watch.
1: What's happening now?
0: Wildcat Ridge will have its 9th conditional use hearing in early September. The school district has entered the chat, as I like to say. So the Valley View School District covers 3 boroughs. Archibald is one of them. They are now kind of threw their hat in the ring to kind of fight these developments. They keep asking, how is this going to impact the kids that go to our school district? There is a power plant proposed for Archibald. And then in neighboring Dixon City, which is also kind of a borough of Scranton, there are 3 power plants proposed to kind of power this industry. At the county level, so Archibald is in Lackawanna County, which Scranton is the seat of, the commissioners, there's three county commissioners, they're kind of squabbling over whether to fund an independent health study that would look at how all of the data centers, because there's more proposed in the county, would impact, you know, the health of residents in Lackawanna County. That's kind of where we're at.
1: Kat, thanks so much.
0: Yeah, thanks, Kara. Thanks for having me.
1: You can read reporting from WVIA's Kat Bolas at AlleghenyFront.org. According to a new survey by the University of Pennsylvania, fears of the impact of artificial intelligence and opposition to data center construction are bipartisan issues. Susan Phillips reports the research found opposition is highest among young adults.
2: 33-year-old Sharman Hossein says she opposes data centers because of their high energy consumption, water usage, and impact on electricity prices. She also worries about the rising proliferation of artificial intelligence.
3: For me and my friends, we're scared of AI. We're scared of the way it's being pushed into every single piece of technology that we own.
2: New data centers are needed to power the growth in AI. The new survey by Penn's Annenberg Public Policy Center found the majority of adults worry about the impact of artificial intelligence on just about every aspect of life, aside from one. Medical research is the only area where Americans think AI will help more than it hurts. From the Climate Desk, I'm Susan Phillips, WHYY News.

0: A group of South Philly teenagers are flying across the world at the end of August to compete in the centuries-old sport of dragon boat racing. Emily Neal has their story.
1: Whose boat?
2: Our boat.
1: Whose boat?
2: Our boat.
1: DP on three. One, two, three.
2: DP.
3: The sun glints off the Schuylkill River as the Discovery Pathways youth dragon boat team glides through the water. Their paddles cut through the thick, humid air while they push off from the deck.
4: Focus on pressure on the blade.
3: It's one of the final practices for the team before they journey across the globe to the Dragon Boat World Championships in Taiwan.
5: Power 10 in 3, 2, 1.
3: Quimera Smith Lewis, 15, says the team's journey is an underdog story.
6: We didn't start out with a lot. We try to train as much as we can, but there are a lot of obstacles in our way. And even with all that, we still managed to show up and make the time for it.
3: Those obstacles included a hacked GoFundMe, says Adam Forbes. He's the coach of the youth dragon boat team and executive director at Discovery Pathways, a small nonprofit based in South Philly focused on environmental education and health. The kids got most of their money back, and they are continuing to fundraise on a different platform, Forbes says.
7: The teens love the motto of hungry dogs run faster, so we're always just pushing through challenges.
3: The trip to Taiwan will be the first time Smith Lewis, a sophomore at Franklin Learning Center, steps aboard a plane. She says the team of 12 owes its accomplishments to communication and dedication. She joined in part to conquer her fear of water and also because it, quote, seemed very interactive.
6: A lot of the time when I'm on a team, usually like athletic sports, it seems like every man for themselves. But this is unlike track or cross country. You're all in, you know, like I said, close proximity. You can accept criticism. You can give it if they would like. You can talk to each other, ask each other how they think it went.
3: Since the Dragon Boat Team program began in 2022, it's grown to include more than 60 teenagers. All are from low-income households, and the majority of the students are also from immigrant and refugee families. The 25 students on the large boat team speak a total of 13 languages between them. Forbes says dragon boat racing helps ensure the team's diversity is also its strength.
7: It's this like ultimate team sport. Like everyone has to be in perfect unison in the boat. There really can't be any big egos or anyone trying to prove themselves. It has to just be about paddling together in timing. And so we've seen that the kids have been really drawn to it. They've loved it.
3: The teens also participate in the nonprofit's environmental program by leading public boating days, organizing workouts for their families and communities, and giving public speeches.
7: This has been a great tie-in for them where they get to work both physically and also mentally. And we've tracked it and we've seen a lot of improvements in their grade and their schoolwork, and a lot of students, they stay committed to our other program because of Dragon Boat. And so they're like, I gotta stay on the team. And so they're willing to volunteer, to come do anything.
3: For now, the team is focused on going for the gold in Taiwan. But the teens are also pretty excited to experience its culinary and cultural treasures.
4: Shui is paddling for beef noodle soup. You guys gotta think something else that motivates you. Some of you said stinky tofu, some of you said night market. You gotta remember what motivates
8: you. The black fried chicken.
9: The cherry blossom trees,
4: right? That's a terrible.
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11: We have those here.
3: Whatever their motivations, the teens paddle in sync as the river slips into shadow. One more stroke, one more meter closer to their goal. Emily Neal, WHYY News.
0: 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And you can follow us on Facebook, Instagram, or Blue Sky at The Allegheny Front. Kathy Naur is the executive producer of our show. I'm Carol Holsoppel.
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11: BBC World Service, it's 6 hours GMT. Welcome to Weekend with Julian Morica. Coming up, Russians are celebrating National Flag Day. We'll hear from Moscow on why many are not happy with President Putin as the cost of the war against Ukraine mounts.
13: Putin was untouchable. Now it is not so. He also shares responsibility for what is happening with the economy. Let's say average Russian doesn't accept the idea that Putin is untouchable right now.
11: Also, the latest on the siege by Israeli settlers on the West Bank town of Kusra. And is the El Nino weather system a threat to the Panama Canal?
14: The Panama Canal goes up through mountains. The locks are actually fed by two lakes. If those freshwater lakes don't receive rain, then there's no water to lift the ships up.
11: That's all coming up here on Weekend after the latest world news.
15: Live from NPR News, I'm Dale Willman. President Trump says he's grateful for a Supreme Court order issued Friday. That order temporarily allows a massive ballroom project at the White House to continue. The project will cost at least $400 million. The administration has been arguing the project is for national security and will be built with defense fortifications, as NPR's Emily Fang reports.
16: On his social media site Truth Social, Trump claimed without details that the military wanted such changes for the last 100 years. A nonprofit chartered by Congress to protect American historic buildings has sued to stop the ballroom, for which the historic east wing of the White House was torn down last year. The lawsuit argues that Trump by himself does not have the authority to make such big structural changes, and two courts ruled the ballroom was likely illegal because Congress did not give it approval. But the short Supreme Court order issued Friday afternoon allows the ballroom to continue to be built for now. Trump said construction was, quote, ahead of schedule. Emily Fang, NPR News, Washington.
15: The federal government announced Friday a water usage plan for the Colorado River. Seven states rely on the river for farming and more. But the river's water is dwindling, in part because of climate change and drought. KJZZ's Alex Hager says details of the government's plan have now been made public.
17: We found out exactly how much water will get cut and who is going to get less. Arizona, California, and Nevada will take about 20% less water from the river over the next 2 years. Arizona will shoulder the largest portion of those cuts. The plan does not force cuts for the upstream states of Colorado, Utah, Wyoming, and New Mexico because the federal government doesn't think it has the authority to do that.
15: The Trump administration has announced summer is ending early, at least when it comes to gasoline blends. It's now allowing the sale of winter blends of gas about 2 weeks ahead of schedule. NPR's Willa Rubin has more.
18: Refineries make two kinds of gasoline, one for summer, one for winter. And it has to do with how fast gasoline evaporates in warmer temperatures. The summer blend evaporates less quickly in the heat, so it produces less smog, but it's a bit more expensive to make. Usually, the switch to the winter blend happens on September 15th, but the Environmental Protection Agency and the Department of Energy say this year it'll happen on September 1st. It's a small maneuver that the administration hopes will boost the fuel supply and help ease prices at the pump, which have been hovering just over $4 a gallon on average this summer. Willa Rubin, NPR News.
15: Trade talks between the U.S. and Canada have now broken down, with Canada calling its representatives back to Ottawa. The U.S. began imposing new 50% tariffs on $20 billion of Canadian goods late Friday night. Canadian Prime Minister Mark Carney says Canada will match those new tariffs dollar for dollar. You're listening to NPR News. At least 15 people were killed Friday when several Russian drones hit a shopping center in central Ukraine. Officials say more than 130 other people were wounded, including 22 children. 29 people are listed in serious condition, including 5 children. Russia has recently been escalating its air war on Ukraine. Some farmers across the country may be getting a little relief from poor weather and the high cost for fertilizer and diesel related to the war with Iran. As Nebraska Public Media's Macy Byers reports, corn future prices hit $5 a bushel for the first time in 18 months.
19: The price shot up Thursday following yield surveys showing U.S. supply would be down about 6% nationwide, according to USDA estimates. That boost could help Midwest corn farmers recover in this tough year of high input costs and dry weather. But ag economist Abigail Peterson with the Nebraska Farm Bureau says she still expects many farmers will operate at a loss this year.
20: It might help margins a little bit. It just kind of depends on how hard that land has been hit by drought, you know, high temperatures, things like that. Hopefully, with all those factors combined, maybe the losses we're looking at won't be as severe.
19: Demand for U.S. corn exports is expected to stay high. For NPR News, I'm Macy Byers in Lincoln.
15: The nation's capital is preparing for an IndyCar race around the mall. The main event takes place Sunday afternoon. The Grand Prix will take place on a 1.7-mile track with 7 turns. It will run along Pennsylvania Avenue, across the National Mall, and past a number of other tourist sites. The event is being staged by President Trump as part of the nation's 250th birthday celebration. I'm Dale Willman, NPR News.
21: 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Other contributors include the estate of Joan B. Kroc, whose bequest serves as an enduring investment in the future of public radio and seeks to help NPR produce programming that meets the highest standards of public service in journalism and cultural expression.
11: Six minutes past six GMT. Welcome to Weekend from the BBC World Service. With me, Julian Warica. With me throughout the programme, Linda Rodriguez McRobbie, a US-born journalist, author and editor of the Finimize newsletter. And Ben Bland, director of the Asia-Pacific programme at the Chatham House International Relations Think Tank here in London. Now, the number of those killed by a Russian drone attack on a shopping centre in the Ukrainian city of Kryvyi Rih has risen to 16. Early on Saturday, rescuers pulled another body from the rubble and they worked throughout the night to locate 9 people still missing. 130 people were wounded in Friday's attack and many are still being treated in hospital. Meanwhile, Russians are celebrating Flag Day, and there will be a string of patriotic events aimed at rallying Russians in the midst of mounting losses in the current war against Ukraine. Ukrainian drone strikes on oil refineries have triggered a widespread fuel shortage, and there have been long queues for petrol in the capital. Our Russia editor, Steve Rosenberg, now gauges the mood in Moscow.
22: I'm outside a petrol station. I have to say I've never seen queues for petrol in the Russian capital as long as this. The road leading up to the petrol station is absolutely packed with cars. I've counted about 60 and they keep coming. And there's another road to my right leading up to the petrol pumps and it too is packed with vehicles. But at least the sign here is saying that there is petrol right now in this place. Many of the petrol stations in Moscow right now are empty. I head to another petrol station nearby. There's another long queue of cars, although the signboard on the forecourt indicates they're out of fuel here. The drivers are waiting, though, hoping that petrol will appear. They say that there will be more fuel. One of the drivers, Sviatoslav, says optimistically, maybe today, or perhaps tomorrow.
1: The cause of the current petrol shortages across Russia are the Ukrainian drone strikes on Russian oil refineries. These, in turn, are a response to Russia's continued attacks on Ukraine. For months now, Ukrainian strikes have been cutting refining capacity and squeezing supply. Now they're making life very uncomfortable for Russian drivers. What does the Russian government say about that?
5: Что с заправками? Когда бензин вернется на московский?
6: Без комментариев.
1: A few days ago, when a pro-Kremlin reporter asked Russia's energy minister, when will petrol be back at the pumps? He replied, no comment. Do you have problems filling up? Asked the journalist. I use diesel, he replied. There's plenty of that. It's not just attacks on oil facilities that are bringing the war back home to Russians. Ukraine has also been targeting depots and warehouses, and some of the drone strikes have caused civilian casualties.
23: Разумеется, критических последствий от таких атак нет.
1: Yet this week, President Putin insisted there are no critical consequences from such attacks. There have not been, and there cannot be.
13: Maybe he is trying to hypnotize himself, that everything is okay. It looks like he believes in his own words.
1: Andrei Kolesnikov is a columnist for the independent news outlet Novaya Gazeta. He claims that something is happening now in Russia that never used to. Increasingly, Russians are blaming the man at the top.
13: Putin was untouchable. Now it is not so. He also shares responsibility for what is happening with the economy, with the social life, with everything around us. Not for everyone, for a big bunch of people, he's still a symbol of victorious, glorious war. But, let's say, average Russian doesn't accept the idea that Putin is untouchable right now. He's also responsible for all that stuff. Where is the end of this war? Why we are so unsuccessful? Why we have this petrol crisis? Why we are somewhere nearby where economic crisis is? A lot of questions without answers.
1: Just round the corner from the petrol stations I've been to, I discover another queue. This time, not for petrol, but for candy floss. It's a patriotic street party for Russian Flag Day. My country, my fate, my dream, he sings. I'm raising my flag, the flag of my country. Red, blue and white Russian tricolours are being handed out to passers-by. In Russia, they may be low on petrol, but there is a never-ending supply of patriotism here. Amid all the problems, the authorities want Russians to rally round the flag. We live in a wonderful country, she says, and Russia will always be victorious. They've set up a stall in the corner with military hardware, from Kalashnikovs to handheld rocket launchers, and it's a case of come on down. Everyone's welcome to pick up and pose with the weapons. There are children here doing just that. But guns and patriotic fervor don't make difficulties disappear. Our problems, one woman here tells me, are high prices, petrol shortages, and last night, for the first time, my windows shook. I heard boom, boom. Right now, she says, it's important to take care of your psychological state so that it's unbreakable, so that whatever happens, you can say, oh well, never mind. Most Russians seem to have come to the conclusion that there is nothing they can do to change what is happening around them. All they can do is wait and hope that somehow, at some point, their problems fade away.
11: Our Russia editor, Steve Rosenberg, with that report from Moscow. So let's have a word with Linda and Ben about current work that's dominating for them. Linda, a word about your most recent, I think, book?
3: Yes.
4: Ouch, why pain hurts and why it doesn't have to. What's the principal message therein?
3: Well, I mean, I think we say it right on the cover, right? You know, why pain hurts and why it doesn't have to. I wrote this with Margie Kerr, who's an American sociologist, and we were really just interested in exploring the question of what is pain. You know, when you think about it, we all have stories about pain. Most people have stories about pain. And we all have a very different relationship to it. But it's quite difficult to define what pain is. And this is a really vital question because we spend a lot of time and money and effort and resources in trying to treat pain, muffle pain, deal with pain. But we don't really have a great handle on what it is, right? So we think we do. You know, we know, you know, you stub your toe or, you know, you've got a backache or you know, you've, I don't know, slammed your finger in the door, something like that. You can say, right, that is pain. But what about other experiences? What about pain that you experience when you go for a run? You know, is that pain because you wanted it? You know, you knew what you were getting into when you put your trainers on. So one of my favorite stories that we talked about in the book, and I think really effectively represents a lot of the stuff that happens around pain and a lot of the sort of expectations and how that dictates the experience and how we reframe it, things like that, is the story of a builder. So he stepped on a nail. He was on the work site. He stepped on a nail, 15 centimeter long nail. It went through his boot, right? And he is in absolutely excruciating pain. Just you know, and but you can't get the boot off, right? Because the nail is going through. So they take him to the hospital. They dose him up with medication. You know, they heavy opioids, and they finally extract the nail and they take the boot off, and they find that a miraculous recovery has occurred. A cure has happened. The nail never went into his foot in the first place. But because he thought that it did, because he expected that experience had happened, because it had actually gone through between his toes. And because he thought that it had happened, he was in huge amounts of pain. So when we think about pain as a sort of nociceptive response to sensory stimuli and things like that, we can often get it wrong.
4: That's fascinating.
3: I love that story. I felt so bad for that man.
4: What about emotional pain? Because I know that's part of what you're investigating here as well.
3: Absolutely. I mean, one of the things that we sort of argue in the book, and I think is true, is that, you know, we tend to think about emotions and our sort of physical being as sort of two sides of the same coin, maybe. But really, it is the coin, you know, because our emotional state oftentimes dictates how we experience pain. Pain can oftentimes very much dictate our emotional state. You know, say you're cranky because you have a backache, you know, and you lash out at your family or something like that. You know, there's also some very dramatic examples of your emotional state affecting your physical state, including this fantastic and really interesting and not so rare syndrome called Takotsubo Tsubo, where when you experience extreme grief, the left ventricle in your heart actually expands, and that can cause... that can even lead to, in some cases, death. But it is literally a broken heart. And the pain that you experienced is real physical pain.
4: Extraordinary. Plenty more of that in Ouch, Why Pain Hurts and Why It Doesn't Have To. Linda, thank you for taking us there. I wanted to ask you, Ben, about something that I know is underway by way of work at Chatham House. This is a concept called backcasting. What is it and what are you doing?
6: Yeah, well, I think we do live in a very painful world right now. And one of the things we really try to do is to make people think about how we can shape the world around us and not just feel disempowered by all the disconcerting things that are happening right now. But when change is moving so fast, it's really hard to think about the future, right? Most people, when they think about the future, look at what happened in the last week, the last year, the last 5 years, and sort of project in a straight line forward. But I don't think at this time of great change, that's sufficient. So we're trying out a technique called backcasting, where you start with a future hypothetical scenario. It's usually something that's highly desirable or highly undesirable. It's hypothetical, it's not a prediction, but you paint the scenario and then you think, what would it take for us to get to that point? And equally, what would it take us to not get there? What would stop us? What would the hurdles be? And the reason we're doing this is to try and get people thinking about the global order, the future of Asia, which is what I work on, and what that might look like, and how countries in Asia and countries outside the region can shape this future. It's also a way, importantly, I think, to get people to check their cognitive biases, right? When you bring experts, policymakers, businesses to the table, people have their own views on things, they're very set in their ways, and they tend not to see all the different connections between economic forces, political forces, international forces. But it's only when you join the dots that you really start to understand, you know, where we're heading and also how you can shape that.
4: Where have you applied it so far?
6: So we've got a big project thinking about Asia in 2036. So we're going to be looking at China, India and Southeast Asia, which we view as sort of the three main emerging blocks or forces in Asia and really in the world that are going to shape the future of so many things. So we've started already on China, thinking about, you know, what will affect China's rise in the next 10 years, what sort of power China might be, and also for people in Europe who are looking at China, what are our blind spots? What are the things that we're not thinking about when it comes to China that we should be thinking about because of those cognitive biases and sort of people stuck in their own narrow lanes that I mentioned earlier?
4: Well, we will talk to you again, I don't doubt, when your backcasting is finished. And maybe in 10 years' time, we'll see how close you were to being right. You're listening to the BBC World Service. I'm Julian Warwicker with Weekend. A reminder of our main news. Last-ditch negotiations between the United States and Canada have failed to reach a trade deal to avert 50% tariffs by the Trump administration on a range of Canadian goods. Now, a BBC investigation this week has found that the parents of at least 30 children suspect they were given the wrong sperm or egg donations during IVF infertility treatments in northern Cyprus. Fertility clinics in the Turkish-occupied territory are popular with many people from around the world who need medical help to have a baby. But they are loosely regulated compared with similar clinics in the European Union and the United States. Beth, a British mother of two children conceived through IVF, described to the BBC how she and her partner Laura felt when DNA tests revealed that their two children did not appear to be biologically related.
0: The feelings of dread and the sinking feeling in my stomach was very much around knowing that what we had asked to happen through the IVF process had not happened. Something had gone very much amiss. And what was that going to mean for the children?
4: Well, Dr. Hippocratis Saris is a consultant in reproductive medicine and chair-elect of the British Fertility Society. He told the BBC that it was hard not to conclude that systematic deceit has been at the root of these cases.
2: What seems to be happening here, this is not just simply a failure of an individual clinic, a doctor, or the donor screening. This seems to be a systemic issue with that particular destination, which is very popular with would-be parents. There can potentially be an error, of course. So maybe potentially I can understand one-off mistake. But when it happens so frequently, so systematically, clearly over years, that seems to be a bit more purposeful, and possibly it shows deceit or negligence, to say the least. So it's clearly there's no rational explanation beyond something which is either commercial or just absolutely appalling clinical sort of care, which it shouldn't be the case at all anywhere in the world, let alone infertility care.
4: Well, listening to that is Alev Scott, a Turkish-British writer and journalist based in the UK. She's also the author of Cash Cow, How the Maternal Body Became a Global Commodity and the Hidden Costs for Women, which was published earlier this year and which she spoke about on this programme. Alev, welcome. Good morning.
7: Good morning.
4: What brought you to research the fertility clinics of Northern Cyprus?
7: Well, Northern Cyprus is a very unique, very interesting market within the global fertility industry. That's partly because of its geographic position on the fringes of Europe, the Middle East and Africa. It gets a lot of interest from patients in those areas and a lot of donors as well. And it has it offers things to prospective parents, patients that other markets can't do. I mean, it treats a huge range of patients, gay couples, unmarried couples, single men, single women. That's quite unusual for the area. It's got low prices. It's got excellent word of mouth reputation for its clinics, actually. And it's, as you mentioned, it's sort of its regulatory bodies are perhaps a little looser. And so I also happen to be from Northern Cyprus. My mother was born there, so I knew the island already. I had slightly easier access, perhaps, and that made it a really rich area for me to research for the book.
4: And you investigated instances of apparent deception in Northern Cypriot fertility clinics, similar to those in the report. Just to give context, how often are these sorts of cases coming to light? And what's your view as to why they may be happening?
7: Yeah, it's an interesting question. So first of all, I would say it's not the norm. Northern Cyprus, as I said, actually has a great reputation for its clinics, by and large. And it's also not the case that it only happens there. So, for example, 3 years ago, there was a huge scandal in Crete, in Greece, where a fertility clinic was raided by police. 8 arrests were made. They uncovered horrific cases of fertility fraud there. And so it's you know, it happens within the EU. It's not something that only happens in a place like Northern Cyprus, which, as I said, has quite a good reputation. Having said that, it is a very saturated market. So there's a lot of fertility clinics in a relatively small area, all offering low-cost IVF. They have to differentiate themselves. Sometimes clinics offer donors, for example, that they don't actually have access to, or they might not have access to. So they offer this huge range, and then that donor's maybe not available, or they were always intending to just use a local donor. So that does happen. And yes, perhaps it's error, as your expert mentioned earlier. I think with this number of cases, probably not.
4: What's the process? I mean, if you're a prospective mother and you want to use the services of such clinics in Northern Cyprus, what do you then do?
7: So you can either directly approach one of the clinics. Some people go through an international fertility agency, and they have links with local clinics. And these are often the agencies are actually the ones offering this huge range of profiles, donor profiles. So strictly speaking, according to Northern Cypriot law, donors have to be anonymous, and the clinic is responsible for choosing one that matches the phenotype of the patient themselves or their partner. However, in practice, certainly these agencies offer access to an international database of donors, and that's what's attractive for patients. So, you can either go directly to the clinic or via the agency. When I approached the agency as a prospective customer stroke patient, I was offered a huge range of profiles. I was quite shocked by the difference in price, Yeah, so that's how it's done. And then as a patient, you travel to the island, you are prepared for either egg extraction or IVF treatment. It's a long process. And what's interesting is these clinics, another way they differentiate themselves is they offer kind of packages. So they offer a hotel stay, maybe some sightseeing tours as part of your medical procedure. It's a little bit surreal, but the whole thing is quite an intense process.
4: Alan, we're going to come to my guest to raise a point, then I'll come back to you to deal with them. Linda, what's on your mind about this? And I can put the question to Alev as you raise it.
3: Well, one of the things that I'm most interested in is how does this fit into the broader landscape of medical tourism? But as well, you know, you certainly see a lot of cases of medical tourism where you're seeing industries building up around people who are in potentially vulnerable situations. They're willing to pay money but don't have enough money for a procedure or something that they desperately need or they really want. But also, what protections are in place for victims of potential malfeasance or in situations like this?
4: Hold those thoughts for a moment. Ben, I'll come to you and then I'll come back to Alev. Ben.
6: Yeah, I mean, I'm interested also in this question of medical tourism and how do you regulate these treatment centres there, but also, you know, we're thinking about people travelling for cosmetic processes, people in countries like the UK where you can't get access to normal healthcare treatment, travelling for things that ought to be provided as well. So what do we do when we live in such a connected world? Every country has its own medical standards and medical regulation, but people are travelling all over the world. What is the response effectively from governments? How do we protect patients in this sort of situation?
4: Yeah, Alev, there's a lot there. Take it where you wish.
7: Well, just going to the last point about you know, people traveling for treatments they can't get in their own country. I think that's a really, that's a key part of the whole reason there is global tourism in this field. So, for example, in Northern Cyprus, IVF treatment is offered to women in some cases up to the age of 55. And in the UK, for example, IVF would never be offered to women in that age bracket. And so I actually spoke to an obstetrician in the UK in the NHS who was very frustrated by the number of older women she was treating who'd gone to Northern Cyprus and come back pregnant with, in some cases, twins or even triplets. That's a really high-risk pregnancy, and then that's something that the NHS has to bear. So that's one issue. Then, as I don't know if I mentioned that gender selection is a huge thing in Northern Cyprus. So that is offered in very, very few countries. The US offers it, of course. The US offers almost everything. But, you know, the UK, the EU, like, that is not allowed, that unless it's there's a really good medical reason for screening the embryos for a particular gender. That's just not offered. So that's something that British couples are notorious for, actually, for going to IVF clinics in Northern Cyprus. So I think basically when there's a gap, and there always is going to be a gap between what is permissible in some countries and not in others, there will be travel. Patients go to find what they want.
4: Okay. Aleph, thank you so much for coming on the programme. Aleph Scott, she's the author of Cash Cow, How the Maternal Body Became a Global Commodity and the Hidden Costs for Women. You're with Weekend from the BBC World Service. The news headlines in a moment.
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4: 6.30 GMT, this is Weekend from the BBC World Service. Still to come, we hear from one of the Arab majority parties in Israel about events in the West Bank. Celebrations in Moscow for Flag Day despite increasing losses in the Ukraine war. And the fastest known star to be discovered in the Milky Way. That's all on Weekend after the world news.
24: BBC News with Sue Montgomery. Last-ditch trade talks between the US and Canada have failed to yield an agreement, meaning Washington will now introduce 50% tariffs on a range of Canadian goods. Canada has promised to match the taxes. TikTok has agreed to pay $400 million to settle a case with the US government over claims it violated children's online privacy laws. The US Justice Department had accused the platform of illegally collecting children's information. Rescuers in Ukraine have worked through the night at the site of a shopping centre in Kryvyi Rih, targeted by Russian drones on Friday. Officials say at least 16 were killed. The authorities say two people were also killed overnight by strikes in Kyiv and Zaporizhia. Meanwhile, the governor of Russia's Samara region says it's come under a large-scale Ukrainian drone attack. An industrial facility as well as a logistics complex were reportedly targeted. The editor-in-chief of the US military newspaper Stars and Stripes says he's been fired by the Defense Department for insubordination. Eric Slavin said he was targeted after speaking out against potential editorial interference by the Pentagon. A correspondent also said she'd been fired after reporting on the hardships of sailors aboard an aircraft carrier. The Pentagon declined to comment. China's World Humanoid Robot Games are opening in Beijing this weekend. More than 2,000 robots from 16 countries will take part. A Japanese father has been reprimanded by police after leaving his 7-year-old son alone on the country's highest peak, Mount Fuji, during a hike. The child had reportedly complained of feeling tired, but his father and older sibling opted to continue onwards, telling him to wait for them where he was. BBC News.
4: You're listening to the BBC World Service. I'm Julian Warwicker with Weekend, and with me throughout the programme, Linda Rodriguez-McRobbie, a US-born journalist, author and editor of the Finimize newsletter, and Ben Bland, director of the Asia-Pacific programme at the Chatham House International Relations Think Tank here in London. Now, if you were listening to our programme last weekend, you'd have heard our coverage of a fraught situation in the Israeli-occupied West Bank, the besieging of several Palestinian families in the town of Kusra by Jewish settlers. This took place despite the presence of Israeli IDF soldiers. Well, Ofer Kassif is an MP in the Israeli Knesset, representing the left-leaning Hadash coalition, and he has recently visited the town of Kusra to witness the siege and see things for himself, and is live on the programme. Ofer Kassif, welcome. Good morning.
14: Good morning. Thank you for having me.
4: What did you see in Kusra?
14: Well, unfortunately, what I saw was even worse than other things I've seen before. And it's important to mention that I visit the occupied West Bank very often to express my solidarity to support the Palestinian communities, which have been under continuous attack by settlers. But this is the state-sponsored terrorism, not settler terrorism. And if we have the time, I'll explain. What I saw there before, first of all, it wasn't easy to get there. The occupation forces prevented me, although they knew I was a member of the Knesset, an MP, and it was coordinated in advance, yet they disallowed me. They didn't allow me to get in. After a while, after the involvement of some factors from the Knesset, I was allowed to get in, and I was the only one. After a few days' siege, now we are after 2 weeks, by the way. But when I was there exactly 1 week ago, it was 6 days after the siege began, and no one was allowed to even approach the families to give them supplies like medicine, water, food. I was the first one, as far as I know, that was allowed to outreach them. And I saw that they got the things they needed, at least some of it.
4: And when you did that, and spoke to them, presumably, what did they tell you about their situation?
14: As I said, they were already under 6 days this siege, and of course, the first thing they were worried about was that they lacked of basic supplies like food. Water, because the settlers, it must be mentioned, not only laid siege on the families, but also cut the power supply and the water supply, the pipe. So they were actually out of nothing. They were out of water and out of power, out of food and medicine. A little girl, 5-year-old girl, was wounded and sick in the house. And the occupation forces didn't allow an ambulance to get in. It took them more than 24 hours before she could get out to get treatment. So obviously they were worried about those basic things. In addition, they became prisoners in their own homes.
4: What
14: because
4: did you?
14: It's not only that they are.
4: Sorry to interrupt. What did you see of IDF soldiers around those properties while you were there?
14: First of all, there were many of them, of course. I think there were dozens and sometimes hundreds. But they weren't there to prevent the siege and violence by the settlers. It's very important to say that this was declared by the occupation forces as a closed military zone. But it is closed to peace activists who try to help the families. It is closed for Palestinians who are the indigenous and inhabitants of this a town and those specific houses. It is prevented from another member of the Knesset who wanted to visit them a couple of days ago and wasn't allowed to enter. But the settlers are celebrating there as if they were the owners and the masters. the occupation forces don't force them out.
4: Right. I wanted to raise that because clearly you've just described exactly what you saw and heard as you were there, as you'll be only too well aware. If you ask the IDF what they are doing, they will say that they are there principally to protect the people being besieged.
14: If it wasn't so tragic, I would have laughed. Because this is a sheer lie, to say the least. They are there to execute the terrorist policy of this government. Mm. That's as simply as that. As I said before, we shouldn't go astray after the propaganda of Netanyahu and his thugs. This is not a settler issue. This is a state-sponsored terrorism.
4: I want to bring you on to that issue, because obviously we are not far away now from the next elections in Israel, which are going to be so important for future policy. And as you speak, I introduced you as representing the left-leaning Hadash coalition. You would have to acknowledge, wouldn't you, that in the current Israeli political scene, yours is a minority voice, and it will probably continue to be a minority voice after that election.
14: I guess so. We are someone defined us as a chronic minority, and there's a lot of justice in saying that. But, you know, there are many examples in the past that the minority was right and eventually turned majority. We can take so many examples. South Africa is probably the most similar one, or the southern part of the United States during the Jim Crow laws. And the KKK kingdom, as it were.
4: But I suppose there's a bigger picture, isn't there? That when you look at polls of Israelis, the levels of distrust among Israelis of Palestinians is growing. And if that's the case, it makes the arguments that you're making very difficult to see through to any kind of conclusion that you would like.
14: I don't think it's growing, as if it was a natural process. It is growing because there is a policy by the government, and not only of the government. This Knesset, 25th Knesset, and as you said correctly, we are approaching the elections, is almost 4 years old, unfortunately. And why? After the terrible massacre of October 7 and the genocide in Gaza and the ethnic cleansing in the West Bank and the war and another war and the economical problems, etc., the government is still there. Why? Because the vast majority of the parliamentarian opposition is not real opposition.
4: Okay.
14: We've been isolated even within the opposition, but the Israeli society is very polarized.
4: Indeed. Well, that much, I think, almost everybody living there would agree on. Listen, we're very grateful to you for coming on, because it's important as the Israeli elections approach that we hear voices from all aspects of society there. So we're grateful to you for providing yours. Ofer Kassif, who's an MP in the Israeli Knesset. You're with Weekend from the BBC World Service. Meteorologists are warning that the developing El Nino weather system could become stronger than it's been in more than a century, with temperatures in the Pacific Ocean reaching as much as 4 degrees above normal. This could wreak havoc on weather patterns in many parts of the world. This year has already seen extreme weather in various regions, with floods, wildfires and droughts. One place that is experiencing severe drought is the Panama Canal, and this threatens to have severe economic consequences. Ed Emmett is a fellow in energy and transportation policy at the Baker Institute at Rice University in Texas.
16: Most people have an understanding of canals that doesn't apply to the Panama Canal. I mean, almost every other canal in the world, you know, the water that goes into the locks and comes out of the locks is from either side of the canal itself. But since the Panama Canal goes up through mountains, the locks are actually fed by two lakes, not by either the Pacific Ocean or the Atlantic Ocean. So it doesn't operate like a normal canal. So if those freshwater lakes don't receive rain, then there's no water to put into the locks to lift the ships up.
4: And that's where we are now, is it?
16: No, that's not where we are now, but it's where the Panama Canal Authority is afraid they're going to be in the very near future. They've learned,

0: announced that that's going to be 34 as of September the 4th and 32 as of September the 15th. So those ships won't have to be lighter. They just won't even get to go through at all.
1: Mm.
0: If that doesn't by itself work, then also in September, they're going to reduce the on the Neo. There are two canals, actually. There are two channels. There's the Neo Panamax, which is the wider, bigger one that's new, that just got built mainly for LNG carriers and the very, very large container ships. That one is going to reduce from 48.5 to 48 feet on September 2nd. And if it still can persist in October, then it'll be reduced to 47.5. It's almost easier for a shipper to have a ship wait an extra day, two, or even an extra week than try and figure out how much to load on the ship. Because once you've loaded it, it's done. You can't just halfway across the Pacific or Atlantic Ocean say, oh, I've got to get rid of 100 containers to make my ship lighter.
1: Yes, I can see why that clearly isn't a practical approach. What is the impact already on global trade here?
0: Immediate, right now, there hasn't been an impact, but there will be, because the supply chains today are built so far in advance that the shippers, the people who own the freight, and the carriers, the people who actually operate the ships, are already beginning to say, okay, what's our load going to be next month? What's our timing going to be next month? Because if your ship is the one that doesn't get to go through the canal on the day it's supposed to, then that messes up your entire supply chain, and the timing gets off all the way around the world. So that's the concern, is that if El Nino persists, then shippers and the carriers are going to have to make some decisions now for what's going to happen 2, 3, 4 months from now.
1: And also, if El Nino persists, obviously with that come warnings about the drought continuing. Could there be a situation where the canal has to close completely?
0: I cannot imagine that, but even if it has to reduce 5 more ships a day, which would be really dramatic, the impact, if you only have 35 ships a day normally going through the Panama Canal, and then suddenly you reduce it to 30, then, you know, just mathematically, that tells you that's, what, 12, 13, 14% decrease in the amount of freight that's able to go through. And that has a huge impact, even if it doesn't close completely.
1: Ed Emmett, fellow in energy and transportation policy at the Baker Institute at Rice University in Texas. Linda, food for thought, not least for the world economy.
2: Yeah, I mean, it's a very serious and very serious problem. And I think it's something that, you know, we are increasingly made acutely aware of how global and interconnected our supply chain systems are, and particularly at moments like, you know, when a giant container ship gets stuck in the Suez Canal, or, you know, when the Strait of Hormuz is shut down. These are the big choke points, but already we're seeing the cumulative effects of smaller choke points everywhere. You know, the levels of the Rhine and the Danube have decreased to such a point that that's dramatically affecting production in Germany, shipping through Germany, in Hungary. You know, these kinds of slightly smaller but no less important effects are growing and will have, you know, economic damage into the billions. Mm. And that's already the case. So, you know, the big ones get the headlines, but it's also important to keep an eye on all of the others. And absolutely, El Nino will impact that dramatically, whether that's droughts in some places and floods in others, crop yields, all of those sorts of things are going to be dramatically impacted.
1: I mean, on that, Ben, you've got, as Linda was saying, the impact of climate change, obviously, we know about. Now along comes an El Nino that they're saying could be stronger than it's been in more than a century. Very striking figure. Pacific Ocean temperatures could be as much as 4 degrees above normal.
3: Yeah, it's obviously a really worrying time when, you know, we've heard about climate change for a long time as a sort of theoretical problem, but now increasingly it's something that we see, you know, affecting our daily lives. But it's also about these complex systems, whether it's trading systems or food production or water.

0: levels, and it's about trying to understand the different connections and just how, you know, one small shutdown of a canal or a small change in weather in one part of the world that's producing a lot of the food that we consume in another part of the world can really have these effects that don't just linger but then sort of affect other systems. So it's really a quite concerning time, but one where it's more important than ever to try and understand those deep linkages. And actually, sort of listening to your expert on shipping, it's a good case of how we need people like that to come out and explain these issues simply to the rest of us so we can understand how these complex systems work and try and come up with some adaptations as the world changes rapidly around us.
1: But then it's about a consensus, an international consensus, to whatever level you can arrive at, that acknowledges all of that and looks to do something about it. And that seems to be pretty absent just now.
2: Yeah, I mean, there's certainly not a ton of global coordination around issues like that. And you know, even as we were talking before about South Korea and the sort of progressing isolationism, that kind of coordinated effort is going to be increasingly difficult. And I think also in translating the, you know, as you were just talking about, with having an expert being able to talk about what shipping costs will do and how these sort of practical things will work, I think it's also important to feed that through to people to understand that that's going to impact the cost of what you buy in the shops. That's going to impact the cost of your bread, of your fuel, as we already know. It's going to impact the cost of the clothes that you buy. Pretty much everything will be impacted by how much by these changes.
0: Mm. But I think it's important to, while it is concerning that there isn't the cooperation we'd like to see on climate change and many other global issues, like, these problems cannot be solved alone, I think. And then, you know, shipping containers is actually a really good example of, you know, global collaboration. The fact that we have these standardized shipping containers means that we can move goods really cheaply all around the world, and that makes it cheaper for us to get food, to get electronic goods. So we are able to cooperate, right? We still have lots of platforms. It's just trying to think about how we can get our people, our public, our voters, our citizens to work together to see the practical benefits of collaboration at a time when there is so much discord. Mm.
2: Do you think that's also a question of, you know, looking at what you're doing with backcasting and thinking of sort of time frames within 10 years? Is it about communicating, you know, past this immediate need and into something that can establish a better framework, a more infrastructure, all of those kinds of things in 10 years' time? Think about that. Like, how do you make that concrete?
0: Exactly. I think that's exactly right. I mean, in our daily lives, in our politics, we've become so short term because of the way we consume media and information. Timelines really shrinking and shrinking and shrinking. But it's really hard then to make changes if you're looking at things on such a short term basis. Equally, if you look too long term, the problems seem too hard, too far away. So for me, thinking about 5-10 years, it is a really, really good time frame in which you can imagine quite different, you know, much better or significantly worse futures. But you can also imagine me and my family, my village, my town, my country, how can we actually make some positive impact to get to where we want to be? So I think that's exactly right. You need the right kind of horizons.
1: You're listening to the BBC World Service. I'm Julian Morica with Weekend. A reminder of today's main news: last-ditch negotiations between the United States and Canada have failed to reach a trade deal to avert 50% tariffs by the Trump administration on a range of Canadian goods. And TikTok has reached a $400 million settlement with the US Justice Department to resolve allegations the app violated children's online privacy. Well, time for our weekly look at noteworthy science news of the past week. We're joined, as usual, by our science reporter, Roland Pease. And Roland, you can take us, and only you could do this, to the centre of the galaxy and the discovery of a new star that's prompted real excitement on the part of astronomers. So tell us more.
3: Well, absolutely. I have to say, after that discussion on international trade, I think galactic astrophysics is going to be a straight walk. It's we are talking mind-bending stuff here, Julian. Yes, at the centre of the galaxy, there is this supermassive black hole that weighs about 4 million times the Sun. 30 years ago, it was just a hypothesis. It's, you know, this is sort of pretty recent stuff. And it's all kinds of stars are swinging around it. entitled, it's a bit like a really chaotic solar system. But they, yeah, they've just discovered a particular star, rather a faint one, called S301, which comes very close to the black hole. And because it gets very close to the black hole, it gets pulled really hard, and it goes, it's now, they think, the fastest known star in the galaxy. It travels at 25,000 kilometres per second. Goes like a rocket, you say, Julian. This is way, way, this is way faster. A rocket goes at around, if you want to go to the moon, leave Earth like Artemis did recently, that travels at a mere 40,000 kilometres per hour. So this star going at 25,000 kilometres per second, astronomer Stefan Gillesen told me, is way faster.
4: 25,000 kilometers per second means that within something like 10 seconds, you're at the moon. And if you compare that to the speed for this Artemis mission, I mean, how many days were they on their way to finally reach the moon? 3 days or something. So it's really, really fast. Or we can also express it in terms of the speed of light, and it's 8% of the speed of light.
1: Goodness. But record-breaking speeds are not necessarily enough to get astronomers excited these days?
3: No, what you want to throw in is a bit of Einstein and his theory of relativity. So, as I said, the speed that this star gets to, about once every 8 years or so, is because of that really strong pull of the black hole. So it's on an orbit a bit like a comet goes round our solar system, sort of goes way, way out and then comes zooming in and just flashes by for a few weeks. And because it's getting really closer, what that means is that it's actually going to feel the gravity of that 4 million solar mass black hole way more than any of the other stars that they've tracked so far. And that means that they can start to test the theories of gravity that Einstein came up with, because the force is so strong. And that's what's getting them very excited. And in particular, get ready for your head to be put in a spin here. What Stefan Gillesen told me is they'll be able to measure how the black hole twists space-time around it, because it's rotating on its axis, much like our own Earth rotates on its axis.
4: The rotation of a black hole acts in general relativity a bit like a hurricane for the space-time around it. So that means it drags space and time around it. And so think about a plane flying into a hurricane. And all of a sudden, the pilot will not be flying in the direction he's aiming at, but there's a little extra coming from the tailwind the plane is getting, and then there's a slightly different direction. And the same will happen to the star when it comes close to the black hole. It will feel that extra force due to the rotation of space-time.
1: So it gets caught up in that whirlpool, for want of a better word, and, yeah, is then more detectable. Is that the theory?
3: Well, what they're hoping, so it actually returns to its closest position in about 2031. Sorry, I must get that right. Yes. It's got to get my space-time coordinates correct. It gets very close again. As it gets close, that twisting of space will give it a little nudge on its orbit. So its orbit will then change. And what they'll be doing is they'll be watching the orbit for the next 8 years. They'll be measuring it will be very small amounts, but they've got an astonishing telescope that's able to pick these things out. They will be detecting that change in orbit that they're getting. And from that, they will work out how fast the black hole is rotating. And here's a strange thing about black holes. Black holes are defined by only two numbers: their mass, which they've measured already in about 20 years ago, and its spin. Otherwise, they're completely featureless. So they're going to know everything there is to know about the black hole at the centre of the galaxy if this works.
1: I have wide-eyed guests with me, and they've no doubt got a couple of quick questions, because we've got a sort of couple of minutes to deal with them. Ben, what's on your mind?
0: Yeah, I mean, I'm just interested in how, you know, the infinitesimal vastness of the universe can bring us together. We've just had an eclipse in Northern Europe as well, which I guess, like many other people, I put down my smartphone and picked up a colander.
1: Yes.
0: Which was interesting.
3: Me too.
0: Yeah. So do you think there's something, you know, that in our world where we're also distracted by what's immediately in front of us? Is there going to be some sort of pivot back to people somehow connecting more with the stars and the universe as we look for some sort of broader, wider meaning or connection?
1: Briefly, Roland, then I can bring Linda in as well.
3: Yeah, it's a wonderful thing to be able to look up at the stillness of sky and to understand those little points of light are actually huge balls of fire, you know, of plasma burning maybe billions of kilometres away and so on. So, yeah, absolutely. Mm. I agree with you there.
1: Linda?
2: I think there are two things that jumped out at me. One is that 35,000 kilometers per second is 8% the speed of light, which just seems like not a very big number when it comes to the speed of light. And the other thing that jumped out at me was describing a black hole as like a space-time hurricane. I think that is a gorgeous and a fascinating image. But I just wonder, what does this information tell us, or what can this potentially tell us about how the laws of physics and laws of universe work? Go.
1: You've got 20 seconds.
2: 20 seconds. Do it.
3: Time and time again, actually, the stars and what's going on outside has told us. The whole thing of Newton's laws of motion comes from the astronomers who are looking at the planets and trying to work out why are the planets moving in the way they are across the star sky, eventually working out it's the sun that's pulling them, and then the orbiting. So this is just extending that to include Einstein's ideas as well. So I think it's a good reason to study them.
1: Cool. Your timekeeping is exceptional. Roland, thank you so much. And your science isn't bad either. Roland Pease, back at the same time in the programme next week. You're with Weekend from the BBC World Service.
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1: BBC World Service, it's 7 hours GMT. Welcome to Weekend with Julian Morica. Coming up, the Ebola outbreak in the DRC is growing rapidly.
9: The Ebola outbreak is growing exponentially. In the last 3 months, 2,500 people have died, and half of those in the last 20 days.
1: We'll have the latest. Also, Meta on trial for making its social media platforms too addictive, but it's not a foregone conclusion.
10: Not all youth who use social media experience mental health harms, but evidence shows that there are vulnerable groups of young people who may be at higher risk for these problems.
1: And we'll hear from an octogenarian fashion influencer whose followers are mostly in their 20s. That's all here on Weekend after the world news.
11: Live from NPR News, I'm Dale Willman. The U.S. imposed 50% tariffs on $20 billion worth of Canadian imports following the breakdown of trade talks Friday night. Canada says it will match those tariffs dollar for dollar. The Supreme Court Friday allowed the construction of the White House ballroom to continue at least until the court considers an emergency appeal from the Trump administration. A lower court had ordered that the construction stop Friday. President Trump was in South Carolina, where he responded to the ruling.
12: I just want to thank the Supreme Court and the Chief Justice. And we have a ruling that it's proceed. When they say proceed, I think that's a good thing. That's a good thing. Nothing's easy today.
11: President Trump, meanwhile, is threatening a prominent liberal think tank with a $5 million defamation lawsuit if it doesn't retract a published report. That report found his deployment of National Guard troops to Washington, D.C. has done little to reduce violent crime. NPR's Kat Lonsdorf has more on that story.
13: One of President Trump's personal lawyers sent a letter to the Center for American Progress demanding a full retraction of the report. The letter, which NPR has read, said that the report was full of, quote, false and malicious claims. In a statement, CAP president and CEO Neera Tanden, who served as a senior advisor to President Biden, outlined the research and analysis behind the report and called the lawsuit a, quote, transparent attempt to silence the organization. She said the report would not be retracted. A similar study by the nonpartisan think tank the Niskanen Center published earlier also found that the National Guard presence has had no effect on violent crime in Washington. Kat Lonsdorf, NPR News, Washington.
11: Even as Wall Street finished on an up note on Friday, stocks overall lost ground this week as the federal debt surpassed $40 trillion. As NPR's Scott Horsley reports, all of the major stock indices ended the week in the red.
14: The mounting government debt, along with stubborn inflation, seemed to rattle the bond market. Bondholders are demanding higher yields for lending money to the government, and that's driving up borrowing costs for the Treasury and everyone else. Major retailers also sent some cautious signals about a possible slowdown in consumer spending. Walmart reported its slowest sales growth at existing stores in almost 6 years. There were some bright spots in the market. Vaccine maker Moderna stock more than doubled after encouraging results from a clinical trial, but the broader market was down. For the week, the Dow Jones Industrial Average lost 0.8%. The S&P 500 index dropped 1.4%, and the NASDAQ fell 2%. Scott Horsley, NPR News, Washington.
11: The U.S. Navy is considering renaming an aircraft carrier after President Trump. The carrier was already slated to be named the USS Doris Miller. He was a Black World War II hero. The supercarrier was going to be the first named for an enlisted sailor and the first to be named for an African American. You're listening to NPR News. In Texas, city leaders in San Antonio voted to change the name of Cesar Chavez Boulevard that comes after sexual abuse allegations earlier this year against the labor rights activist. From Texas Public Radio, Joy Palacios reports.
15: The San Antonio City Council voted unanimously to change Cesar Chavez Boulevard to Durango Boulevard. It's actually a reversal. In 2011, the council then opted to change Durango, one of its oldest streets, to honor Chavez. 15 years later, the backlash has seen his name removed nationwide. City Councilman Rick Galvan says there are other ways to honor the labor and farm worker movement.
16: Not only in San Antonio, but throughout the country, without focusing on this one individual. That's not what movement politics is.
15: The city will have to replace more than 100 street and highway signs. Earlier this year, both San Antonio and the state of Texas canceled recognized holidays in Chavez's name. I'm Joey Palacios in San Antonio.
11: Wyndham Clark holds a one-stroke lead at the PGA Golf Championship underway in St. Louis after shooting a second round of 64 on Friday. He has also gone bogey-free so far. Woodland won the Houston Open earlier this year. Gary Woodland, who's been recovering from brain surgery, shot a 65 and sits one stroke back, while J.J. Spawn is two off the pace after carding a 66. Just 8 days before the start of the college football season, an appeals court Friday temporarily halted an order that would have granted thousands of athletes an extra year of eligibility. The lawsuit was filed by players who graduated high school in 2022. They were not included in a new NCAA rule that grants most other players 5 years of eligibility. I'm Dale Willman, NPR News.
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1: Six minutes past seven, GMT. Welcome to Weekend from the BBC World Service with me, Julia Morica. With me throughout the programme, Linda Rodriguez-McRobbie, a US-born journalist, author and editor of the Finimize newsletter, and Ben Bland, director of the Asia-Pacific programme at the Chatham House International Relations Think Tank here in London. A senior United Nations official has warned that the Ebola outbreak in the Democratic Republic of Congo is growing exponentially. Julian Hannes says the virus is spreading faster and wider than attempts to stop it.
9: The Ebola outbreak is growing exponentially. In the last 3 months, 2,500 people have died, and half of those in the last 20 days. And the epidemic is spreading widely. It's now covering an area that is bigger than France. And the outbreak is faster than our response.
1: On the line from Paris is Claire Nicolet of the Médecins Sans Frontières humanitarian organisation. She's just returned from a visit to the Democratic Republic of Congo. Claire, welcome. Good morning.
18: Good morning.
1: What impression did you get from your most recent visit?
18: Well, basically, the situation is really not under control anymore. And even we have been really late from the beginning because it's just exploding. Basically, now the outbreak, we never seen such outbreak in DRC. And this is the 17th Ebola outbreak they have. But unfortunately, we see that the situation remains very, very complicated and we are not able to follow the pace. One of the big issues that we have is that communities are still not going to the centers. So it means that they are remaining, most of them, in the communities and die directly there. So it's a very difficult thing that we are trying to address with the communities.
1: And on that last point, why aren't people able to move to those centres in the way that you would like them to?
18: So there are two main points. The first point is, unfortunately, there are lots of rumours and lots of not trust of the reality of Ebola, and they are not willing to go to the center. So this is one of the very big points that we are trying to address with them, and by going in the community, trying to explain that they need to be very quickly going to the health center. This is the first point. Second point is also the reality of the place, because in the eastern part of DRC, unfortunately, there are lots of insecurity, there are lots of tension, there are lots of armed groups, and some people, they cannot also move quite easily. So all of these create this very catastrophic situation for this Ebola outbreak.
1: I was reading this morning of the arrival of some vaccines in the area, but clearly they can only help so much, can't they? Because they will only address one of the strains that you're tackling.
18: Absolutely, yes. Vaccine is very important, obviously, and we are really hoping that we can use some. But unfortunately, we are quite unsure how much already we can vaccinate the whole population. And as you said, it's only one strain. So it means that we are not, it will not stop as such the outbreak. So unfortunately, we think that this situation will remain for a few months, if not years.
1: Thank you for updating us, Claire Nicolet of the Médecins Sans Frontières humanitarian organisation, speaking to us live from Paris. Now, the social media giant Meta is on trial over claims that it deliberately designed its platforms to be addictive to young people. In 2023, 29 US states, including California and New York, filed a lawsuit claiming numerous violations of federal and state privacy laws. The states are seeking billions of dollars from Meta, and they're demanding it make changes to Instagram and Facebook, including the ending of features such as like counts and infinite scroll. Rob Bonta is California's Attorney General. He told the BBC why he felt the legal action was necessary.
19: We want them to stop harming our kids knowingly. They designed a dangerous product. It was something they knew was dangerous, and they lied to the public about it. So we want them to end those practices, stop visiting harm upon our kids. The features that they have, including infinite scroll and autoplay and beeps and alerts and likes and ephemeral content, hurt kids. They create anxiety, depression, body image issues, learning loss, addictive tendencies.
1: Well, Meta, which owns Facebook and Instagram, says it strongly disagrees with the allegations and that evidence will show its, quote, long-standing commitment to supporting young people. In the past, it's also argued that social media addiction does not exist. Well, Tamar Mendelsohn is the director of the Center for Adolescent Health at the Johns Hopkins Bloomberg School of Public Health. She gave me her assessment of the effect of social media on young children around the world.
20: While social media isn't all bad, it does come with risks, especially during a sensitive stage of development. And we know that almost all teens in high-income countries use social media. 95% of teens aged 13 to 17 use social media. And also almost 40% of children ages 8 to 12 are using it, even though the requirement minimum age for most social media platforms is 13. Research on potential mental health harms of social media use is mixed, and there are limitations to our study designs and our measures. But here's what we do know. Not all youth who use social media experience mental health harms like depression, anxiety, body image issues. But evidence shows that there are vulnerable groups of young people who may be at higher risk for these problems. Research also shows that some types of social media use may be more harmful than others.
1: When we talk about vulnerable groups, who are we referring to?
20: So vulnerable groups of youth include young people who already have mental health conditions like depression and anxiety. So our evidence suggests that social media use might make these symptoms worse. Girls, on average, also appear to be at higher risk than boys for issues like body image concerns and social comparisons. Younger youth may also be the most vulnerable, although we need more research on that area. And then finally, youth who are cyberbullied or encounter online predators experience clear harms.
1: When you say younger, we're talking very young children, are we?
20: You know, middle school age, preteens. We know, though, that childhood and adolescence are really sensitive periods of development. So young people are developing their sense of self, their identities, their ways of coping, and brains are still developing up until age 25.
1: I mean, one of the striking things about this issue, and you referred to it in those opening statistics, is this is such a relatively new thing, isn't it? 20 years ago, we barely knew that social media either existed or could do what it does today. So the speed of growth has surely far exceeded the speed of our understanding as to what it does to us in some cases.
20: That's a great point. I would agree with you. Yes.
1: Obviously, there's nothing we can do about that. So to an extent, we're playing catch up, are we?
20: I think that's true to some extent. And the research, fortunately, is, you know, doing its best to keep pace. Currently, there are some limitations in the research. So most studies on youth social media use and mental health are cross-sectional, meaning data is collected at a single point in time. And these types of studies can't tell us whether A causes B, only whether A is associated with B. Longitudinal studies are better for inferring causality, right? So they follow young people over time and collect data at multiple time points. This still doesn't give us evidence that A causes B, but it tells us that A comes before B and is associated with it. And we do have longitudinal studies on social media use and youth mental health. These studies do not uniformly show that social media use predicts mental health problems for youth populations. And this might be because not all young people are experiencing mental health harms. And then the strongest type of study for determining if A causes B are randomized controlled studies where we're actually assigning people, say, to use social media or not, or we're assigning them to an intervention that reduces their social media use or not, and we're looking at changes in mental health from before to after. And these are the studies we have fewest of so far. The next key steps for us as researchers are to determine which types of social media use are harmful for which young people and under what conditions.
1: Obviously, at the moment, this is very much in people's minds because of the high-profile trial in the United States involving Meta. And one of the big key points being looked at in that courtroom is whether or not there is a medical addiction element to social media. Can somebody become addicted to it? Is it possible for the science to guide us in answering that question just now?
20: Currently, our diagnostic manuals, the DSM and the ICD, do not include social media addiction. Most experts agree that the term addiction may currently be premature, given the state of the science. Many prefer the term problematic social media use. What we do know, however, is that some young people develop problematic patterns of social media use that have features similar to addiction. So problematic social media use typically involves increasing amounts of time spent on social media, interference with daily tasks like homework and bedtime, disruption of relationships, difficulty getting off social media, and preoccupation with social media, even when a young person isn't using it.
1: Will this trial shed any important new light on all of these questions, do you think?
20: I mean, I think this trial is incredibly important because companies like Meta have a huge impact on how children and teens use social media. Meta is obviously motivated to optimize youth engagement with social media, not youth wellness. So social media companies want youth, they want all of us to be on their platforms as often as possible and for as many hours as possible, because their businesses, their primary goal is to maximize profits, again, not to support mental health. You know, we do need to ensure that there are policy guardrails in place so that young people can enjoy the benefits of social media while minimizing the harms.
1: Tamar Mendelsohn, Director of the Center for Adolescent Health at the Johns Hopkins Bloomberg School of Public Health. I know you've both been following this with interest. Ben, what comes out of that conversation with Tamar for you?
0: Well, I feel very conflicted. I mean, on the one hand, it does seem a bit forlorn, this effort to sue the social media companies. It's a bit like trying to bring legal action against Alexander Graham Bell for inventing the phone or Henry Ford for mass producing the car, because social media is as ubiquitous now as phones and cars are. And I think it just underpins how technology is moving so fast. We're now still struggling to regulate the technologies of 10, 20 years ago, even as sort of AI is coming in and that's going to turbocharge everything. But I think the last thing I take away from it is that we do have choices to shape the world that we're in, but maybe we can't rely on the courts or politicians to do it for us. Maybe it's for parents and children and us adults too to put down our phones and look at the stars or do something else, rather than expecting that there's going to be a magic solution coming out of court cases or legislation going through parliaments.
1: That fast-moving star has definitely left its imprint. Linda?
2: Well, I think that is a good point. But we're also dealing with a technology that has changed so dramatically, so quickly, that even parents trying to keep up with it and to be able to regulate and children being able to self-regulate is not a foregone conclusion. I mean, this is certainly a very relevant conversation that we have in my house all the time. I have a 12-year-old and a 14-year-old. And the idea that we are actually up against some forces that are beyond our ability to grapple with, including the potentially addictive nature of social media and the Moorishness of them wanting to sort of always be on it and all of their friends being on it and all those kinds of things. Sort of, you know, it's one thing to say, yes, we know we can regulate this ourselves, we can do this ourselves, but actually, like, we're up against quite a lot. Now, that said, I do really appreciate your guests talking about the fact that, you know, correlation is not causality, and we don't have a good sense in the science of what addiction is. I mean, as she said, the DSM does not recognize this as a verifiable addiction. In fact, very few behavioral addictions are in the DSM. Because we don't really have a great handle on what addiction is itself. You know, so we have gaming addiction and gambling addiction, but we don't have a good sense of, you know, shopping addiction is in there, but that ruins people's lives. So, you know, these are evolving questions. And I do worry that the courts are not the best places to deal with that, because we will be emerging from this with some kind of legal precedent, whether they decide in favor of Meta or against Meta. The legal precedent has the potential to be quite dangerous.
1: I mean, I'm interested in what you said about addiction and where the science is, because it, to an extent, takes us back to what you were saying about your book on pain, that these issues appear straightforward, and then you start to dig and you think, well, actually, it's quite hard to define, and therefore it's quite hard to regulate.
2: Absolutely. And that's something that, you know, it has much wider implications than just our relationship with the individual people and how people handle things. Again, like, this is a fantastic example. You know, TikTok's settlement for $400 million is tiny in compared to what Meta might have to put out for this. You know, $1.4 trillion. That's more than the company's actually valued at right now. And the financial implications, but also the social implications of what happens next, are all sort of being decided on science that isn't exactly clear.
1: You're listening to the BBC World Service. I'm Julian Morica with Weekend. A reminder of our main news. Last-ditch negotiations between the United States and Canada have failed to reach a trade deal to avert 50% tariffs by the Trump administration on a range of Canadian goods. Now, we're going to talk fashion for the next few moments. The online fashion scene is mainly dominated by young influencers frequently posting the newest, latest trends. But this has never bothered 82-year-old Vivian Turan, who's based here in the UK. She has recently started her third career as an online fashion content creator and has amassed more than 800,000 followers on the aforementioned Instagram. Every day, she adds a new post explaining how she puts together her distinctive outfits. Now, this mainly involves pulling out items of clothing from her wardrobe and showing how each may or may not elevate her style. Have a listen to this.
4: So anyway, there's me thinking when I walk into the room, what am I going to wear this morning? And then my eyes catch my cream palazzo pants, so I thought, I'm going to wear those. What are you going to wear with it, Viv? I said to myself, I know. You've got to go and find a black T-shirt, and then you need to put your red belt on to go with your sandals. Good morning. Well, my friends are coming for coffee this morning, and I thought we'd have a happy morning in the way we dress. Let's have a happy dress. So here we go. Well, I just got the Marks and Spencer's trousers on. I got my slippers on. I'm not taking those off because they're too comfortable.
1: Well, Viv is certainly popular with the younger generations, as the majority of her followers are aged between the mid-20s and their late 30s. And Viv is on the line. Welcome to the programme, Viv. Good morning.
21: Good morning to you too.
1: Why do you think you've got this mass of younger followers?
21: Well, I don't know. I did have this idea that they looked at me and then they thought, Mum, get out of that chair. If this lady can do this, why don't you? That was my thought. And then I did a short little interview on Woman's Hour. And the feedback I got from that was, from these young ladies, was, no, we watch you for us because you inspire us and give us the idea that we can age and still be happy.
1: Mm. Woman's Hour, I should point out to people listening around the world, is a British radio programme that goes out every weekday morning and is very popular on BBC Radio 4. How did it all begin? Why did you start making the videos?
21: Well, it started as a laugh. It was during COVID. I have a partner in this crime, and he's called James, and he lived at the end of my road. And during COVID, we were both on our own, and he used to work in London, so he was in the house on his own. So if I did a bit of cooking, I'd put a piece of cake outside the door, etc. And later, we became a bubble. And then he used to come and sit in the kitchen. And, you know, as you sit in the kitchen and chat and talk, I used to go off on one and say, oh, for goodness sake, James. And he said, I'm going to put you on Instagram. So I said, you can if you want. And that's how it began.
1: Wow. I want to bring Linda in particularly because I know she's a big follower and a big fan. So, Linda, here's your chance to speak to Viv.
2: I am. And yes, and speaking of Meta, it was the algorithmic gods that put you in front of me. And I am actually just a little bit older from your base followers. I'm in my 40s. And I just love you. I think what the feedback that you got on Women's Hour is exactly right, that you are demonstrating to people that you can get older, and which is particularly relevant to me right now, and you can still be not only happy, you can be vibrant, you can be interesting, you can put together fantastic outfits, which I do really love, and you can do it in a fun way. And so I just love you.
21: Well, first of all, I must say thank you for the follow. I really appreciate that. I just think getting old is just another chapter in your life, and you just have to move on with it. And I know nothing about fashion, really, honestly. I worked in computers. I was an antique dealer. This is my third career, and I don't know if it's a bit late to learn about fashion, but, you know, we all know our own style, and all I do is show you my style. That's it.
2: Do you think maybe there's also an element of, it, I mean, it sounds like you've had a varied career in life and that you seem to still have some curiosity and some interest moving to keep doing things. I mean, is that something that you should?
21: Oh, absolutely. Absolutely. I mean, on a need to know basis, I always need to know. You know, I really do. I drive James mad because he'd be doing something. I said, well, why? He said, you don't need to know that. No. Oh, but I do. You know, I always do. And I think being inquisitive, I love technology. And I'm loving this journey because I don't know what tomorrow brings. And that's excitement.
1: I'm reading some other social media comments, Viv. Here's a typical one. I am 57, struggle with the changes in my body and my role in life. I look at you and realize that I can still enjoy fashion and try new things. They say your enthusiasm is contagious, which I think is coming across over the airwaves this morning as well. At what point do you decide what you're going to wear each morning? I mean, do you have literally no inkling until you open the wardrobe?
21: Oh, no idea. I mean, some if I'm going somewhere special, I might have to think, oh, yes, I'll wear that, that and that. But normally I think, well, what am I going to put on today? And then I go and watch, oh, that looks nice. Oh, perhaps I'll try that with that. And, you know, what this has made me do as well, because trying to put together outfits every day sometimes is a bit daunting, but it's made me think, and it's made me think, yeah, I can go and get that and match it. So I think we all need to go and look in our wardrobes. And the other thing I think is so important is don't dress to impress. Dress for yourself. And then if you dress for yourself, that gives you confidence. So you go out and you face the day with confidence because you're you.
1: Viv, a quick question from Ben as well.
0: Yeah, I've got a question for you, Viv. You've made your success on Instagram, but referencing our earlier story, do you find social media addictive? Do you find you can't, you know, stop scrolling on Instagram once you've started going?
21: Addictive. So you have to set yourself I have to set myself boundaries. Mm-hmm. So I don't look at social media after a certain time at night, you know? So I have to put my phone down. But yes, but I love technology anyway. So if I'm not scrolling, I'm doing Wordle or I'm doing something like that, you know?
1: Good stuff. Listen, Viv.
21: I don't watch the telly though.
1: Oh, well, there you are. So you've got more time for other things. Listen, thank you so much for coming on the programme. As I read one of those social media comments about your enthusiasm being contagious, that does seem to be true in this studio. So thank you so much for coming on, Viv Turan. You're with Weekend from the BBC World Service.

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6: 7:30 GMT, this is Weekend from the BBC World Service. Still to come, why football has the global appeal it does, and more specifically, is the video assistant referee helping people's enjoyment of it? And the professional French horn player who's succeeded to reach the top of his game despite being born with no arms. That's all here on Weekend with me, Julian Warwicker, after the world news.
7: BBC News with Sue Montgomery. The United States has imposed 50% tariffs on a range of Canadian goods after the two countries failed to reach a trade deal. The duties on about $20 billion worth of trade came into effect at midnight Eastern Time. South Korea is sending its first trial container ship to Europe via the Arctic as the Middle East war rattles global shipping. The new route will cut the journey by around 7,000 kilometres and about 10 days' travel time. TikTok has agreed to pay $400 million to settle a case with the US government over claims it violated children's online privacy laws. The US Justice Department had accused the platform of illegally collecting children's information. Rescuers in Ukraine have worked through the night at the site of a shopping centre in Kryvyi Rih, targeted by Russian drones on Friday. Officials say at least 16 were killed. The authorities say two people were also killed overnight by strikes in Kyiv and Zaporizhia. The governor of Russia's Samara region says it's come under a Ukrainian drone attack. An industrial facility as well as a logistics complex were reportedly targeted. The editor-in-chief of the US military newspaper Stars and Stripes says he's been fired for insubordination. Eric Slavin said he was targeted by the Pentagon after speaking out against potential editorial interference. The FBI has returned 48 looted artifacts to Egypt, including carved figures and amulets dating from the Pharaonic, Roman and Coptic periods. The FBI said the suspected trafficker was now dead, but the investigation remained open. The Second World Humanoid Robot Games have opened in Beijing, with more than 2,000 robots competing in events such as sprints, boxing and football. BBC News.
6: You're listening to the BBC World Service. I'm Julian Warwicker with Weekend, and with me throughout the programme, Linda Rodriguez-Macrobi, a US-born journalist, author and editor of the Finimize newsletter, and Ben Bland, director of the Asia-Pacific programme at the Chatham House International Relations Think Tank here in London. Now, at this point in the programme, we ask our guests to highlight a news story or topic that they'd like to hear more about and discuss on the programme, and you'll sense a little bit of an overlap here over the next 10 minutes or so. Ben, you've chosen to discuss a very straightforward question. Why is football so universally popular, you are posing? Before I hear from you on this, I should add a few figures here. That latest estimates suggest that football, officially known as association football, is played by more than 250 million people in more than 200 countries. It has the highest television audience of any sport, so it's hard not to consider it the most popular. Fans of American football in the United States or of cricket in India and Pakistan might well say that football is not the most popular a team sport in several notable countries, but I thought I'd just outline the overall picture. Why are you keen to get an answer to this question?
2: Well, I'm a huge football fan. I'm a season ticket holder at Brentford Football Club. I go to a lot of away games, excited about the Premier League season kicking off this weekend. I also got involved with Bees United, the Brentford Supporters Trust, on the board there. The trust saved the club from bankruptcy 20 years ago. So I'm wondering partly why I'm spending so much of my time obsessed with this game. And I know why I feel I love Brentford, but I'm interested in sort of how the brain works, a bit like Linda's work. Like, what is it in our brains that makes both playing but also watching football so different from other sports? And what is it that gives it this amazing power to bring people together, which we've just seen in the World Cup?
6: Well, we might be able to answer that, or at least get close to it, because on a psychological level, as you hint at, we can speak to Daniel Glazer, who's a UK-based neuroscientist and writer. Daniel, welcome. Good morning.
8: Good morning to you.
6: You heard Ben posing the question with particular reference to, I think you used the word obsessed, Ben. Why are so many of us obsessed, drawn to this sport, arguably like no other?
8: Well, from a neuroscientific point of view, we know a certain amount about what's going on in the brain when you observe things, especially things that you can do a bit of. So one of the things that's particularly appealing about football is that all of us can kick a ball, perhaps not with the precision of a World Cup player. And so there is a resonance in the brain. There's a system called the mirror system in our brain that's activated when we do things and also when we see them. So I think that ability to do the basics of it, but then at the same time, to watch things which we are incapable of. So, for example, bending a ball like Beckham or perhaps like Messi is something which most of us can't do. And I think it's that tantalizing interaction between what's possible for us and what is impossible that gives it that particular resonance that perhaps other sports that are more technical lack. Mm.
6: Does that also tap into the idea that when you're very young and you're first experiencing sports and games, this one looks pretty straightforward in terms of how it happens, what you have to do? You kick a ball from one end of the pitch to the other and you try and score a goal, and that's about the extent of it. It doesn't have all the complications that some other sports have.
8: I think that's right. At root, it doesn't. I mean, obviously, its origins in England in the Middle Ages were essentially a communal riot. And there is sometimes, mentioning no teams Argentina, that, you know, there are elements of that in the modern game as well. But I think that the...
6: Good morning to our listeners in Buenos Aires, I should say, at this point.
8: Yeah. All welcome to participate. Yeah. But the point that's relevant here is that tweaking the rules is important, because I think if you have too many climaxes or it's too hard to score, then people will be turned off. And I think VAR, is that right? The video assistance thing, a debate at the moment. There's a lot of debate about how the details of the rule, which are very esoteric, affect the user experience. Mm. I think football's been very good. The offside rule, which I don't understand, has been put in to make it visible in a way that is enriching and to make the climaxes come at a rate that we find rewarding. And that attention to detail, I think, is part of the success of football as a spectator sport.
6: We're going to come back to VAR in a moment, so I don't want to go too far down that road too soon. Ben, come back and by all means have a chat with Daniel.
2: Yeah, a couple of questions. I mean, first is about crowd psychology. I mean, what am I missing in my life that I need to get when I go to watch Brentford play or other people go to watch their team play? What is it about being in a stadium with like thousands of other people that adds something to your life that you can't get elsewhere?
8: Well, emotion, which is, you know, the expression of internal feelings, is something which requires a bodily action to be fully realized. If you're watching football on your phone with headphones in the library, you will not enjoy the match as much because you yourself cannot express your excitement or your disappointment. And there's something about the collective expression of emotion that enhances that feeling for all of the individual participants. But I also think there are forces such as tribal allegiance and also deep knowledge. I mean, my daughter, for example, has extraordinary knowledge of football. She can explain things that are happening in front of me, which enrich my knowledge. There is the collectiveness, but also the collective memory that enhances the experience of watching it together, I think.
2: And got to be a bit careful with our language, because I know you've been talking about not having too many or too few climaxes, but I want to ask you about balls in particular. Is there something about balls that is just attractive to animals? I mean, it's amazing that, you know, a dog will run after a tennis ball or a football in the same way. So is there something actually about spherical objects? We were also talking about planets and stars earlier, that sort of captivates the human mind as well.
8: I think the physics is really important. I mean, if you look at other balls which are not spherical, like rugby balls, that introduces a kind of randomness which makes the play more interesting and more varied, but also makes it harder to predict from the outside what's going on. And the kind of predictability with occasional surprise is part of the satisfaction. I suppose it's also important to say that something like keepy-uppy, you know, the bit where you have to keep the football off the ground without using your hands, that's a skill, but it doesn't require intelligence. And football seems, you know, to place your players for a corner requires intelligence, not just skill. And football seems to have that full range, which therefore means that the whole brain is engaged when you watch.
6: Linda, I should bring you in as well.
9: Well, I think all of this is true and interesting. I mean, I think as an American, though, we are less compelled by football and more compelled by American football. But I also see the same characteristics in games like basketball, which, again, have a ball and have some very fast movements. And you can kind of participate. You know the basic motions of putting a ball through a basket. You know the basic motions of running and things like that. So, you know, I wonder, though, if some of this is because of the ease of access to stuff. You know, the access to a ball and to a place to kick it about or to throw it about if you're gonna play basketball, that pickup quality means that more people have contact with it, more people do it, and then are more compelled to continue to do it and to see that action and to want to see it blown up on a big screen, to want to experience it with other people.
8: I think that's right. I mean, we did some studies a few years ago when I was at UCL, University College London, which showed that being able to do something gives you a better brain response, a richer brain response than just having seen it. And so what we would call motor familiarity, the fact of having done it, at least to some level, does enhance your brain responses to seeing it. So I think you're absolutely right that the fact that you need very few bits of kit, very few tools to do it, means that more people have experience, and that enhances their participative view as well, even if they've just become spectators.
6: Mm. Ben, does this answer much of what was in your mind at the start of this conversation?
2: Oh, yeah, it's really helpful. I mean, I love as well the sort of contradictions and the tensions. Yeah, both, yeah, wanting climaxes, goals, but not too many of them, because then the effect is worn down. And I love the idea of, like, it's so captivating because you can kick a ball, but you can't bend it the way the best players can. So I just love the concept of contradictions in our lives, which you don't think about enough, and these sort of tensions in football, that it's both because it's so simple, but it's also so hard that it somehow sucks us in.
9: Do you also think, though, that this is something, it's a bit of a juggernaut, right? Like, it's built on itself. It has its own momentum. And then once that starts rolling like a ball, it keeps going.
6: Yeah. Daniel, am I right in saying that you're not a particular sports fan yourself, but you obviously study it in the way that you have?
8: Oh, so I have that kind of academic detachment, right? So I study it because I'm not into it. And I think if you're swept up in a thing, then it's much more difficult to develop hypotheses and test them. I mean, I guess I'm a bit of a curmudgeon in the sense that I remain unmoved by things. And I do feel slightly alienated. It does seem like a kind of collective, as I say, a collective riot. And interesting, legally, the things that you do when you're part of a riot are different than the things that you do on your own. So we recognize in law and in ourselves that this kind of collective sense, as Linda was referring to, a global movement, that sense that we are all part of a thing, enhances our sense of its richness. And I suppose even I, you know, in the last month or so, was swept up in that a bit.
6: Yes, I sensed you were. Thank you so much, Daniel, for coming on the programme. Ben, thank you for raising it. Are you going to Brentford later?
2: Yeah, I am excited. hopefully there'll be a bit of a riot with Spurs later on the pitch. We'll come out on top.
6: Well, indeed, yes. I shan't enter that debate because I'm a fan of the your away team today, but we'll move on. Linda, you've hinted at this because you're a football fan as well, and you wanted to highlight a specific topic here, and Daniel went there briefly. This is the VAR video assistant referee. Obviously, football fans will immediately know what we're talking about, but I should explain to those who aren't sure. This is the match official who

0: watching saw, what anybody on the field saw, and then had some tremendous impact on the rest of the game and even the rest and the outcome of the whole cup. So I just really want to know how this changes how players play, how people see this, how they engage with it. You know, there's a lot of hatred for VAR, but is that also generational? Because one of the things I noticed was watching this with my 12 and 14 year old, that they had just sort of largely accepted that VAR was a thing. They didn't really question it as an issue. So, you know, they're sort of VAR digital natives at this point.
1: As a fan, Ben, where are you on VAR?
2: Yeah, I'm probably against VAR. I mean, I think as a fan, I hate that feeling when you're in a stadium. You don't know what's going on. Everyone at home who's watching the game can see, you know, the factors that are at play as the VARs are making their decisions. In the stadium, you don't know what's going on. And it really takes the enjoyment out of a goal when, you know, it might be disallowed 3 minutes later. So I'm probably against it overall. But it is interesting. There's something, again, psychologically, right, this search for perfection. But I think, in a way, it's always going to fail, right? Because even with the VAR decisions, there's always going to be subjectivity there. So I think it's slightly pointless search for perfection.
1: Ah, well, let's test that out with Daisy Christodoulou, who's an expert in educational assessment here in the UK. She's also the author of I Can't Stop Thinking About VAR, which was published in 2024. So, Daisy, you are perfectly cast for this conversation. Welcome. Good morning.
3: Good morning. Great to be here.
1: Where did your interest get sparked in the topic?
3: Well, I am also a big football fan, and I'm a season ticket holder at West Ham, so no longer a Premier League club, unfortunately. We won't be playing Brentford this season. But I'm also a cricket fan, and actually cricket introduced a sort of similar technology review decision review system a few years before football, and it had been quite successful. I think most cricket fans would say it works quite well. So one of the things that really piqued my interest was, why has it worked so well in cricket and had quite a lot of support from fans and from players, whereas in football it's been so controversial? So that was one of the things that got me interested in thinking about it.
1: I mean, as you raise that, I mean, I'm a fan of both as well. I mean, it's always struck me that there's more time in cricket for that decision to be arrived at, and people are quite tolerant of the pause that occurs, because let's face it, even if you are a cricket fan, it's full of pauses. Football is not.
3: Absolutely. And I think this goes back to what you were talking about earlier about the psychology of football and the impact it has on our brains. It is a very fluid, a very spontaneous sport. It doesn't have natural breaks in play. That's what people love about it. Cricket is different. It does, as you say, there's a frequent pauses, and it's quite easy to send a decision for review, check it, come back and play. You haven't really lost so much. Whereas I think in football, the constant breaks, they really do take away something that I think is essential to the game.
1: Linda, come back and by all means talk to Daisy.
0: So a couple of things spring to mind. You know, one is the pursuit of precision in a sport that is about people, right? You know, so like you do see the successful adoption of this kind of technology in other sports. You know, I'm thinking of line reviews in tennis, and I'm thinking of like wall touches in swimming competitions and things like that. But when it comes specifically to this, where we're watching people do something, and we know that things like putting it in slow motion makes it seem like a person's actions are more intentional than they actually were, for example, how does that impact what the results we get from VAR?
3: You're absolutely right. And obviously you had a lot of controversies about this in the World Cup that's just finished. And I had a chapter on this in my book summarizing all of the research about how when you watch something in slow motion, not just a football match, but they've done this when they've looked at trials in court for whether people think something is, you know, manslaughter or grievous bodily harm or what have you, that people perceive intentionality differently when they watch a slow motion replay than when they watch it in real time. So I think you're right as well. One of the other things about VAR is the suggestion was that it would just be a way of getting more right decisions. It would be this sort of neutral technology that would just get us closer to truth. But in actual fact, I think it is changing the way that a lot of the most fundamental football rules are being interpreted. So you're right. I think a lot of tackles that in the past people would have just said, well, that's just a bit of a clumsy tackle. can end up on review becoming a red card. And I think you've also seen the same with handball. There were a lot of incidents.

0: shots where you, in real time, you would literally not be able to perceive the handball. Whereas now you go back and scrutinize it and you can pick up all kinds of handballs that you wouldn't have, you just literally wouldn't have seen before.
1: And the handball rules keep changing every 5 minutes anyway, as far as I can work out, but go on.
0: It absolutely does. And that's only been the case since VAR. Yes. Yeah, that's right. Yeah.
2: So what do we lose in the pursuit of precision? Do we lose grace? Do we lose wiggle room? What do we lose?
0: I think you're right. I think we do lose a lot of things. And one of the things I talk about in my book is that we've got to think about trade-offs. Mm-hmm. That you can, as you say, maybe pursue accuracy and pursue precision, but actually we don't just want precision. Mm-hmm. We want other things too. And I remember before VAR was introduced, the mantra you would hear a lot from fans and players and managers would be, we just want more right decisions. And taken like that, it seems very sensible. But what we've realised as VAR has come in is that we don't just want more right decisions. We want lots of other things too. Mm-hmm. We want the game to flow. We want the game to be spontaneous. We want, and this is something a lot of fans will talk about, we want that feeling of being able to jump up and celebrate a goal, knowing that it's not going to be cancelled after an 8-minute review. Mm-hmm. Mm-hmm. So I think there's a lot of things we want as well as right decisions. Mm. And I think that's true in a lot of other walks of life too.
1: Well, I was just thinking that. I mean, this pursuit of perfection and using technology to get to that perfection in so many walks of life, it is an aspiration. It's not necessarily a healthy one. I don't know.
2: No, I think you're right. I think there's also a lot of unintended consequences that can come from it. I mean, I think the slow motion and intentionality question is a really good example of where we might lose, where some things might fall down quite a bit. Mm.
3: Now, I think the trade-offs point is so important, and actually in the rest of my work on foreign policy and when I talk to people in governments and talk to people about politics, like accepting that if we want more of this, we have to, there's something less of something else. If we're going to solve this problem, we're probably going to create these other problems. So I think it's so important to bring that into the conversation. I mean, my question would be about the inevitability of technology, mm-hmm. which is something we were talking about earlier. I mean, Daisy, can you foresee a world in which, you know, leagues decide to get rid of VAR, that you consider the trade-offs and people just say, actually, let's go back to the way we were? Or do you think now we have it, now teenagers are addicted to it, is VAR here for good?
2: Or they're just going to have AI make that decision for us.
0: That's right. Well, I talk about this in the book.
1: Briefly, if you would, Daisy,
0: Yeah, there are some leagues that don't have it. The Championship, where West Ham are, is one of them. I think you're right. There is an aspect of technology which is inevitable, but that doesn't mean it will be the system we've got at the moment. So I think in 5 or 10 years time, I think it's unlikely we'll have VAR in the way that it is. And I think we probably will end up using a bit of AI.
1: Interesting. Well, thank you so much for coming on, Daisy Christodoulou, expert in educational assessment here and the author of I Can't Stop Thinking About VAR. Now, we're going to move from sport to music to end the programme. The BBC Proms classical music concerts, which take place every summer at the Royal Albert Hall in central London, are very much in full swing. And now with us in the studio is a guest who will be performing at the BBC Proms tomorrow. Felix Kleiser is a professional French horn player from Germany. He plays the instrument with his foot, carefully navigating the levers with his toes, because Felix was born with no arms. Before we speak to him, and indeed hear him play briefly, here he is playing music. This is recorded from Giacchino Rossini's opera Barbiera di Siviglia from his most recent album, Senza Parole.

0: Felix, welcome. It's very good to see you.
1: Hello, nice to be here.
0: Tell us about your journey and how the horn playing began.
1: Oh, well, the very beginning of my horn, I mean, I started to play the horn when I was quite young, so I was 4 years old. But my family and around, there was no one making music, so there was no musician. And so it was a big surprise and a little miracle from where I got the idea to play the French horn, because I never was in a concert, I never met a horn player, I never saw a horn somewhere and said, well, this looks so amazing, I would like to learn this instrument. So where I've seen the instrument the very first time and where I got in contact the very first time, this is completely unknown until today. But I remember that I wanted to play this instrument, and so I began to get some lessons when I was 4 years old, and this was the beginning of everything.
0: I mentioned that you were born with no arms, so how were you then immediately having to navigate what other people would naturally do with their arms when they're trying to play a French horn?
1: Well, the good thing about a French horn is the most important thing, especially at the very beginning, is to control your lips. I mean, I can explain you to play the French horn in 30 seconds, and everyone can do or can try to do this at home even without an instrument. So you take your lips and you press them together, and then you blow air through your lips. Like, it's a little bit like when little kids are imitating the sound of an engine of a car, for example. And when you use your muscles in your lips, and then the vibration gets a little bit more precisely, like... But then when you change the position of your lips and the muscles, then you can play a whole melody, like... And this is the most important thing as a horn player. So this is a good thing, and especially at the very beginning, you just concentrate on your lips and how to blow the air and all these things. So at the beginning, the fingers are not that important.
0: No.
1: Comes later.
0: And when they do come later, that's where your foot comes into play.
1: Yes, yes. But in the end, you know, we have just three keys. I mean, a double horn has four keys. So it's for me, it was not a complicated thing, you know. It was not the part what I practiced the most in learning this instrument. I had problems with other things, but fingering was not a big thing for me.
0: At what point did you realize, I am seriously good at this, and I could turn this into a career?
1: It's difficult, because, you know, when you start... I started to play the French horn when I was 4 years old, and then I started to go to college also quite young, when I was 13. But you know, when you grow up with a background when no one is making music or there is no musician, then you never have in your mind maybe you can do it as a professional, because it's not something you see in your daily life, you know. So for me, when I was young, my wish was just to play the instrument as good as possible, and to be able to play specific pieces I heard on recordings, for example. So this was the most important thing for me, and thinking about doing it as a professional comes maybe at the end of my school career.
0: We just heard a little bit of audio recording of you playing. You actually have your French horn here with you.
1: Yeah.
0: Are you able to give us a little flavour?
1: Yeah, of course, you know. And tomorrow at the Royal Albert Hall, together with the Academy of St. Martin in the Fields, we will play the third Mozart horn concerto. So Mozart wrote four horn concertos, so there's a lot of repertoire for the French horn. And I can play
0: a little snippet. A little snippet.
1: A little snippet.
0: Yes.

0: Fantastic. Thank you. Much enthusiasm in the studio. A few words from across the desk as well, if you want to ask Felix a quick question.
1: I've got a quick question. I mean, I'm interested in feet, but, you know, normally we stick socks and shoes on them and use them like bricks. I mean, how, any tips for how we can make our feet more useful in our daily lives and a bit more
0: flexible?
1: That's an
0: interesting question.
2: The point is, I'm not a feet expert. You know? I'm just a home player and I love to make music. And then, you know, in the end, you know, when you grow up in a different way, it's like, I always compare this with languages. You know, if I would travel to China, or if you've ever been in China, then you understand people in China, they're not very used to speak English. And so the communication quite often is quite difficult. And if you have no idea of that people can learn other languages, then you maybe think, wow, these people are so crazy. They can speak this crazy language. How is it possible? But of course, when you grew up in China and you learn this language from the very beginning, then it's not a problem at all. And this is the same, I think, for me.
0: Felix, I'm going to say thank you so much for coming in. We're going to hear a little bit more of you playing on tape as we say farewell to everybody listening around the world. And good luck at the proms tomorrow night. I'm sure you don't need it. Thank you both for coming in and being with us throughout the programme. Thanks to Linda and to Ben. And here's a little bit more of Felix Kleiser.

0: This is WPSU State College and WPSX Kane, an outreach service of Penn State.
1: A.A. 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
6: Hello, I'm James Reynolds. Welcome to BBC Conversations. This time we bring people together to discuss something that many airline passengers dread: noisy and disruptive children on flights. Earlier this month, a flight in Canada was cancelled after a young child refused to wear a seatbelt. This has reignited a debate about behaviour, safety, and the role of parents.
7: Personally, I don't feel bad anymore after hundreds of flights of my kids like behaving like kids. You can't just control your child. It's not a little puppet or a robot that you ask to sit and do whatever they want all the time.
6: That's Charlotte in Vietnam. She'll be joined in conversation by two other mothers. Flight attendants will also share their experiences, and do listen out for some surprising ideas to keep young children entertained. More after the news.
8: Live from NPR News, I'm Dale Willman. President Trump has now imposed 50% tariffs on $20 billion of Canadian goods. The decision comes following the collapse of trade talks between the two countries. Canada's prime minister says it will match the U.S. tariffs dollar for dollar, and he blamed the collapse of the talks on last-minute changes to the deal by the U.S. President Trump says he plans to remove tariffs on some imported beef to reduce prices. But as Nebraska's public media's Macy Byers reports, agriculture leaders say the move could harm some cattle producers.
9: Beef prices are up this year due to a smaller cattle herd, but people are still lining up at the meat counter. President Trump said more tariff-free, low-price imports of ground beef could help save consumers money and give farmers time to grow their cattle herds. But Nebraska Farm Bureau President Mark McCarg disagrees.
10: We're just short cattle, and that drives the market up. But what that does is also provides added dollars into those ranchers' pockets to do the expansion that is needed to actually get more supply in the market.
9: The White House says that suppliers have agreed to sell the duty-free meat at 25% below current market prices. For NPR News, I'm Macy Byers in Lincoln, Nebraska.
8: The Supreme Court has paused an appeals court order on President Trump's $400 million ballroom project. That means construction can continue, at least for now. NPR's Emily Feng has our reports.
11: The Supreme Court put a stay on a lower court's order to halt construction, but the higher court did not give an explanation for its decision. Two lower courts already ruled that the ballroom project is likely illegal because Congress never approved it. But this Supreme Court order means the administration can continue with the 90,000-square-foot addition to the White House. The Trump administration has argued the ballroom is not just an aesthetic necessity, but a national security issue as well. In materials supplied to the Supreme Court, D. John Sauer, the Solicitor General and a former personal lawyer for Trump, said the future ballroom would include a sniper's nest, drone-proof roofs, and a hospital. Emily Feng, NPR News, Washington.
8: With several months remaining before the end of the year, the U.S. has already seen a number of cases of foodborne illness. The most recent, cyclosporiasis, has sickened more than 15,000 people. Don Schaffner is a food microbiology specialist at Rutgers University. He says people can protect themselves by enrolling in store programs.
12: I know there's a lot of people out there that use these Shoppers Club cards because they get a discount. Another advantage of having a Shoppers Club card is that that grocery store chain will know that you purchased, let's say, implicated jalapenos, and then they can reach out to you and say, hey, look, we think you've got some bad jalapenos. Please return them to us for credit or reimbursement.
8: On Wall Street, stocks were up as investors trimmed their losses from earlier this week. The Dow Jones Industrial Average gained nearly 1% by the close. This is NPR News. At least 15 people were killed and another 130 wounded Friday when several Russian drones hit a shopping center in central Ukraine. Officials say 29 people remained in serious condition, including five children. Ukraine's president called the attack cynical and despicable. He said a second Russian drone hit the center of a half hour after the first in an attempt to kill first responders. Nurses are raising the alarm about workplace violence. Federal data shows hospital workers are seven times more likely to be injured on the job due to violent acts than the general working population. Lynn Arditti reports.
13: Nurse Crystal Doge works at Henry Ford Genesis Hospital near Flint, Michigan. Nurses have been on strike there since last September.
14: Well, like, I've seen nurses get shoved, pushed, scratched. The biggest one is bitten.
13: Understaffed emergency rooms are a hotspot, according to Rachel Otis at the University of Wisconsin-Madison's nursing school.
15: As we look at Medicaid expenditures being cut, outpatient clinics losing funding, the emergency department is the only place with open doors for people.
13: A Henry Ford Health spokeswoman told NPR they don't tolerate any violence and have taken measures to prevent it. For NPR News, I'm Lynn Arditti in Providence, Rhode Island.
8: Residents of Washington, D.C. will be hearing the roar of Indy race cars this weekend. President Trump is staging an Indy race through the downtown streets of the city, with the main event starting on Sunday afternoon. The cars will follow a 1.7-mile track that includes a part of Pennsylvania Avenue. It'll also cross the mall twice and pass a number of tourist sites. I'm Dale Willman, NPR News.
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6: Hello, I'm James Reynolds. This time in BBC Conversations, we bring people together to share their experiences of flying with small children. On the 9th of August, in the Canadian west coast city of Victoria, Porter Airlines flight PD-444 was taxiing to the runway for an overnight flight to Toronto. Pretty routine stuff. Everyone was ready to go, apart, that is, from one small child. That child reportedly stood on their seat and refused to put on a seatbelt, despite efforts by the parents and crew. You can imagine how frantic that must have been. The child would not sit down. The delay, though, meant that the flight could not depart before the airport closed for the night. It was cancelled, disrupting the plans of everyone on board. Imagine, then, how they must have felt. The incident has opened a debate about how airlines should deal with these kinds of situations and how parents should control their children. Later on, cabin crew will share their experiences. But for our first conversation, my colleague Luke Jones brought together three mothers who regularly travel with young kids. Charlotte is currently in Vietnam. Elena is in Sweden. And firstly, Emma, here in the UK, gave her reaction to what happened with that Canadian flight.
17: You know, as a parent, you're always going to be judged. But from what I read, they did ask them to leave and they weren't happy about leaving. Whereas I think when I was on the plane and my little girl was horrendous and I'm having to hold her, I think I might have been quite pleased if they said, would you leave? Like, at one point, I think it got to a certain point and it's not safe. I'll be like, yeah, you know what? We'll leave. This isn't worth it anymore.
18: As a parent, we always feel the social pressure from passengers. So if it comes to the point that the child is screaming, crying, uncontrollable, you can't do anything, then yeah. I think it's better just to leave.
19: Yeah, agreed. I mean, if you've tried everything and the child just doesn't settle, I would definitely leave. But personally, I don't feel bad anymore after hundreds of flights of my kids like behaving like kids in a plane. Mm. It's a public space. Yeah. Kids have the right to be there. And kids, well, are kids in our society nowadays, especially in France, like kids are asked to behave like adults in, you know, public spaces, and they're not adults. Like sometimes something goes wrong and they can't express it. And the way they express it might be like running around the plane. Mm. I haven't read about the story, but my thought is that I hope the parents don't feel too bad, because if they tried everything they could and it didn't work, then it happens. That's just what it is traveling with kids. Sometimes you can't just control your child. It's not a little puppet or a robot that you ask to sit and do whatever they want all the time. Sometimes they feel off. We all have
7: of days. So I think it was one of those for that child.
20: You all have experience of this. Charlotte, why don't you tell us about traveling with little kids?
7: Yeah, I've had two traumatic experiences, honestly. The first one was with my firstborn, and it was the first flight with her. She was 4 weeks, and we were going to South America. It was two flights connecting in Miami, and during the two flights, she did not stop crying. Like, I just could not make her stop crying because she was exhausted, and I was exhausted as well. And what I was doing is that I was using all the techniques that I use at home. I was a new mom, so I was just doing that, but I didn't realize, well, look, you're not at home. This is not going to work. Like, you're trying to put a blanket to make it dark, but it's impossible to make a space dark for your child in the plane. So she's just basically totally overwhelmed by what's happening. Yeah. And you're trying too hard to do like all the things you usually do and they don't work. So from that time, I really learned that there are tricks and a lot of different things you can do on the plane. And the rules that you have at home and the routines don't apply on the plane. You just have to like do something new. So that was like a big first lesson. And another pretty traumatic experience is that during landing, like my child really needed to go to the bathroom and didn't want to sit still. And I just like, it was awful. She was just screaming and she couldn't stand up. And it was like when I learned the art of distraction. It's like you do whatever you can to take your child's mind off the issue and you have to be super creative. So now I like always have bullet points in my head of things to do and I go down the list. Sometimes it works, sometimes it doesn't. That time, I think I put headphones on her with like music she liked and it changed everything. So you need to know the little tricks, learn them along the way.
17: Yeah, I can relate to that. I was going to say, one of the tricks I use, which doesn't work now with my five-year-old because obviously she's too old, but my younger one, I just pretend I can see things out the window that aren't there. So I'm like, oh, look, a dragon, a giraffe. And like, because, you know, she believes me. She'll look out and go, oh, no, like she can't see it. And then I'm like, oh, no, you just missed it. So like, if you're in a desperate situation, I just make up something that we can see and then hope that that will distract them.
7: That's a good one.
20: Tell us about your worst journey, Emma.
17: It happened both ways. But I think it was terrible because we didn't expect it because we'd taken her on a flight before and she'd been absolutely fine. This was my firstborn. And I think she was like almost two. So, you know, like the terrible twos were happening. Mm. And I'd been a bit smug because we'd got through security fine, you know, checked everything. We'd been queuing fine. And it was when we got on the plane, she was like a little bit upset. And it was the moment we had to put the seatbelt on. She just completely lost any sense of reason. And the best way I can describe it is like she was possessed by like some kind of monster.
7: This like, happened to me too, I swear, several times. There's something for sure. Yeah, I can relate to that.
17: Yeah. So she was screaming and crying and she was bright red. So I had to just hold her basically anytime the seatbelt sign came on. And she was screaming. And I, at one point, was singing very loudly when I was like, I don't know if this is making it worse. Like, people now can hear the child screaming and my terrible singing. But, you know, you've just got to try your best. It was only to Paris, the flight. But it means there's like a lot of time the child has to have the seatbelt on because it's only like an hour and a half. But obviously, you're taking off and landing for a majority of that time. So I remember just sitting and like looking and praying quietly, being like, please don't make us put the seatbelt on again yet. Just please, because it is so bad. And the woman beside us was like, she asked for three vodkas and Coke. And I was like, do you want me to pay for one? Because I was like, I think we've caused this. Like, we've made this woman want to drink. And she was so kind and like, oh, no, it's fine. And I was like, are you sure? Because I realized we're the reason this is happening. So it was absolutely horrendous.
18: My worst flight was when I was already quite experienced because my daughters, they were 5 and almost 3 years old. So I was quite confident. And we were flying from Cairo to London. It was a very early morning flight, 6 a.m. So my daughter, who was 3 years old, she probably didn't sleep well and she needed to sleep more. She was overexhausted, overtired. So during takeoff, she just started screaming and she did not stop screaming till we landed. And the flight from Cairo to London is quite long. So everybody on the plane were on vacation. They just hoped to sleep all the way to London. Instead, I was just feeling like the worst mom who could not make her child stop. Even the neighbors and the other passengers, sometimes they were coming to us, trying to play, to talk to a child, to distract. Nothing worked, absolutely nothing. Mm. So some people were understanding, some were talking behind, giving dirty looks. I was feeling so miserable. And the moment we landed, she stopped crying.
17: Yeah, it's like they know, isn't it? They're like, oh, thank goodness it's over. I can get off now. I think, especially as a mum, your hormones are kind of like going wild when you hear your baby crying. Mm. So like, you're more used to it. But I'm also like, I often think my children sound louder to me than other people. Because in my head, I'm like, I need to find a way to stop it. Like, yeah. And you're panicking. And it's kind of like you're in fight or flight mode because it's really stressful. And you can just hear this constant screaming and you're trying to find a solution. So yeah, I get other people who aren't around children normally will sound loud. But I think it sounds loudest to the parents who are having to deal with it. And like, you're really aware of everybody around you and how noisy your child is being, almost, probably more than they actually are.
20: Emma, you gave us that very good tip of, you know, pointing out the window and going, oh, look at that, even when there's nothing there. Charlotte, do you have any tips and tricks?
2: So I think, you know, in your handbag, you should always actually keep it near your feet and have a couple of things inside just to deal with these types of moments and try to distract in different ways. So things that I really like is like a birthday balloon that's not, you know, blown. And then you can blow it a little bit, let your child blow it. But they find it usually very funny. And it's like helping, really distracting them, and it doesn't take any space in your bag. So this trick has served me a lot. And when you're at the airport, you can also use it to distract your child and like close the balloon. But that's something that I use a lot. I also always carry like, you know, dried fruit or little gummy looking things. I try to, you know, do the healthy way, but like something that your child can eat and that feels like a sweet treat to them. And that can help, definitely. I always have stickers, you know. You can, I like the one that you can stick on places and then remove easily. And you can create a story with the stickers on the window of the plane or around you without leaving any mess. My kids really like that as well. And of course, like a tablet with movies, games, or stories. Because, you know, for me, in a plane, the rules that apply home or in your routine don't apply. There is no rule on a plane. Like, you are
20: Don't be worried about screen time. Don't be worried about screen time. Yeah. Just do what works.
2: No. Yeah, do what works. And don't worry about giving your child a bad habit. I've never seen that in my kids. They never asked for things they asked on a plane or had on a plane outside of a plane. So yeah, do what works. But be prepared. Like, I think being prepared as a parent is a key to helping your child as well. Mm-hmm. If you're not well prepared, then you might have a hard time settling the child down just by shushing or, you know, telling a story. Like, you do need some things. I don't say bring a whole like bag of toys. That's not necessarily what helps, but like specific things can really help.
18: I totally agree. Yeah. I always bring sticker books. So with some new toys, with new stickers and some snacks, favorite cartoons on the iPad. And I also bought, when I was in Japan, small erasers, like animals, and you can like, it's like a Lego. So it doesn't take a lot of space, and depending on the age, children can play with them for a long time.
2: Yeah. Mm. Yeah. Also, Ventus toy and magnetic toys are amazing. The Ventus one, you can stick them on the windows and play with them. And magnetic also, they don't, like, you don't lose them easily. They just stick to a certain board. So these are great too.
17: Yeah, we use a lot of them, especially because you can stick it to the table or the window. It's so handy just to put it on there and let them play for a bit. Another thing we do is we often go to like the charity shop in secret without the children. We get a few little toys that then we wrap up so they can like open on the plane, and that's distracting them. Even if it's just opening up and being like, oh, what's this? And then that's new and interesting for them to play with for a little bit.
2: Yeah, but the trick is I do exactly the same thing. But what I find is that don't give them that upon entering the plane. Keep them for
17: emergency wait till you need case. It.
2: Yes, you really have to wait until the end. And it happened to me that I finished a flight without having given the toys that I had planned and wrapped up because I didn't need them. And I was like, you know what? I'm going to keep them for another emergency.
20: What about the staff on the plane? How useful are they? Just because we put this story on TikTok, and one of the people who commented on that said that they were on a flight a few years ago. Little girl got scared. The parents did their best. Dad held the hand, but a flight attendant, quote, leaned over and shouted at her, and as a result, she wet the seat. The abuse the whole family got from the flight attendants was shocking. The parents had to get a plastic bag, and the dad sat on the wet seat for takeoff and landing. The poor kid frozen to the spot. And it's obviously quite an extreme example, but do you find that the air stewards and the rest are sort of a bit more accommodating or not?
2: I've never had any help from staff on the plane, and I've flown over 500 times with my kids. No one ever offered to help.
19: or lended a hand or anything. And that has been super shocking. And I've flown all companies throughout the world.
17: I was going to say, actually, I don't know if this is like maybe a more English thing. I've actually found, well, with Air France and with EasyJet and Jet2, the staff have been very friendly. Especially, I remember there was one Air France flight and my little girl was saying, I'm hungry. And I was like, oh, would you please just wait, just sit down. And one of the stewards, they brought her a little biscuit because they clearly overheard our conversation. We were going, oh, just wait, please, because the bags are all, you know, in the top. And of course, I'd put the bag with the snacks in the wrong area. And that, I thought that was so kind because he overheard our conversation and thought, oh, I'll go and help. So I've actually felt I've been quite lucky. Normally, they've been very friendly and I'm quite like child friendly, actually, in my experience.
18: And I think I was quite lucky as well because I normally fly alone with children. Now I have 3 children. And even when I was flying with 1 or 2, when I needed to go to the bathroom, I would easily ask the staff, the flight attendant, to hold my baby, to hold my child, play with them while I would go to the toilet because the bathrooms are so tiny. And they were always happy to hold the baby, to play with the baby while I was in the bathroom. So I never experienced anything negative.
3: Elena and Emma, along with Charlotte, who runs the Little Voyageurs blog. Brilliant and useful tips for anyone travelling with young kids. You're listening to BBC Conversations from the BBC World Service with me, James Reynolds. Our guests spoke in that first conversation about their mixed experiences with cabin crew. So we wanted to hear from flight attendants themselves about how they deal with disruptive children whilst keeping all the other passengers safe and not grumbling. Mapule in South Africa has worked on flights across the Middle East for 15 years. Cindy is a former air hostess in the UK, and Ali flew as a flight attendant on transatlantic flights and now lives in the US.
21: Let's face it, if you are a toddler and suddenly you're being put in a metal tube surrounded by 150 strangers and you're strapped down, that's kind of scary. You have no concept of air travel. And from what I hear, the child was terrified and refused to sit down. The crew would have had multiple attempts to try and get the child to sit and be safely secured. But at the end of the day, if they're not secured, you have to make that decision to either offload them or, there's nothing else you can do bar pinning somebody down and, beating them, which nobody would actually want to do. So I have had this before as a parent. I traveled with my 3-year-old and he was very tired. It was a late night flight and he's neurodivergent and he was just terrified of being strapped into this seat and he couldn't get to me because I was sat like just one seat away from him and he didn't understand why he had to sit down there and was trying to get out. And luckily we were able to bribe him with chocolate and he sat down. So that was great. But you're basically looking at a parent's worst day and it's now in the global news. And I just feel bad for the parents. I feel bad for the other passengers who were probably trying to get home to their families or their jobs. And it's just not a good day for anybody all around.
22: Yes, it is unavoidable. You can't really tell what a child would respond to because it's different with an adult. But if there's a child, you can't predict whether they will listen to the rules or not. So it is very uncomfortable for everyone because I can imagine the discomfort that the parent is feeling, the frustration that the parent is feeling. Mm. And obviously also nobody wants to get off a flight to spend the rest of it because people have things to do.
20: Yeah.
22: But when it comes to the safety of the airline, there's really nothing the airline could have done. That's a safety issue.
20: Absolutely. What should the parent maybe have done? Maybe in advance of even getting on the plane and booking a flight with their child?
22: In all honesty, I don't think there is because there's not like any simulation that could prepare a child to sit on the seat because children are unpredictable. You can't really tell if a child would listen to your rules on that day. So usually what parents try and find to try and get them to sleep prior to boarding the aircraft because then they're asleep. So then you are in control of their actions.
20: They don't know what's happening. Cindy, but what would you say?
23: Does this child wear a seatbelt in a car? Because, and if it does, why couldn't the parent practice sitting in the back row of the seat next to them and show them and do some work with the child before, possibly take some counselling, perhaps the child needs some slight medication that would help him be calm. But the bottom line is, the stewardesses, you know, that we've been talking here, we're not there just to serve food and drinks, we're there for the passenger safety. If you're not sitting with your seatbelt on during turbulence or an air pocket, severe damage can be done and possibly even kill a minor. So they should have known there was going to be a problem, and I think the parents should have done more. As a passenger on that flight, I would be furious at the extra cost and time it would have cost me because of one small three-year-old child, was it, I believe?
21: It's so hard to predict how a child is going to react in these situations. It's so, yeah, they might have worn a seatbelt in a car. I mean, I know my kid hated wearing a seatbelt in the car and would have reacted exactly the same in a car as well. And you can start to prepare a little bit. When I had the first issue with my child after that, I would spend a few days beforehand pretending we were going on an aeroplane. We'd set up seats and I would put a strap around him and just go, oh, we're going to take off and we've got to listen for the pilots and stuff. And then I'm also a huge advocate of, like, if you want to use screens at this time, this is a great time. Distract that kid. Yeah, this is the perfect time to use screens. But I mean, the flight was cancelled because the airport closes at 12:30. So presumably this was super late at night. An overtired child is not negotiable. They don't want to listen to reason. They don't want it. They just are scared. They don't know what's going on. They should be fast asleep. It's a really tricky situation. So maybe if you think your child might have issues with this, plan a flight that's in the daytime, or plan a flight where you know your child is calmer, more reasonable, or just use the tools that you can have and practice beforehand. Maybe small toys that they can open from, you know, we go to the dollar store and get some, you know, Poundland or somewhere, get some small toys that you don't care if they break or lose or something like that, and use those to bribe them with. It's such a tricky situation, and until you don't know what kind of child you're going to get, it's not necessarily a parenting issue. You just don't know how a small human that's got no concept of air travel is going to react to these situations.
20: Stay with us. We have other reaction to this. This voice message we got from a flight attendant in Nigeria, Chichi.
0: As a flight attendant, you must be assertive when it comes to setting grounds, right? When you know that safety is jeopardized, you have to be assertive to let them know that, okay, you have to do this. I've been in situations where, let's say, you are disturbing the peace of everyone else around you and you're refusing to do what needs to be done, like fasten your seatbelt. I've been in a situation where we have told someone, oh, fasten your seatbelt, and they just feel like it's a bluff. We had to turn and then disembark that passenger, and you know, we continued our journey. You know, it's not going to kill you. It's for your own safety, for your own good. But for children, I would say that it is the duty of the parents to, you know, be firm with that child and let them do what they have to do, because they have to do it for their own safety.
20: Thanks to Chichi in Nigeria for that. As I mentioned, this has got a lot of people talking about just general behaviour on airlines. All of you have experience on working on airlines. I'm after your worst behaved passenger story.
21: I have so many.
20: Go on.
21: It's unbelievable. I mean, most of mine are adults. I have far more trouble with adult passengers than I ever do with children. One parent didn't help us out at all by feeding their kid constant Coke and chocolate, snacks and stuff like that. And they were so rude that every time they pressed the call bell, they'd be like, get my child a drink. There was no pleases, no thank yous, there was no nothing. So I gave them their child as much Coke as they kept demanding, and then inevitably when the child vomited everywhere, I also gave them the bags to clean that up. So, I mean, but honestly, I have more trouble from usually drunk passengers. That's most of my stories come from drunk passengers or passengers who've taken sleeping pills and drank, and then they go absolutely crazy. I mean, we're talking naked passengers, people trying to open doors, people stealing other passengers' shoes, you name it, I've had it. Yeah, I don't know what it is about my flights, but
20: they find you so somehow, many. These people.
21: They hunt me out, yeah.
22: Oh, me, my worst was somebody booking a flight in economy, knowing you have a back problem and expecting a free upgrade.
20: Ooh.
22: The guy was old enough to be my father, but he was throwing tantrums like a five-year-old.
20: He wanted to be moved to a nice, lie-flat seat.
22: Yes. He said, because the seat is already free, why isn't he allowed to sit there? So we were trying to give him food. He started swearing at us. He just threw a major tantrum and was like, this is so unfair, but the seat is free. And I'm like, but people paid to sit in the comfort seat. If you knew you had back problems. And I tried to move him to a more comfortable seat, give him more pillows, but nothing was ever enough. Like, Ellie's very right. When adults feel more entitled than any child you could ever have.
3: Fascinating then to hear that it's the adults who are the major problem, not the kids themselves. Mapuli, Cindy and Ali. I should mention that Ali hosts a podcast featuring the experiences of flight attendants. It's called The Red Eye. Our thanks to them and to all of our guests this week. And if you're flying with young children soon, good luck. You will get through it. I'm James Reynolds. You've been listening to BBC Conversations from the BBC World Service.
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24: Hello, I'm Johnny Diamond with How Did We Get Here? Israel and the Palestinians from the BBC World Service. The backstory of the Middle East conflict from earliest times to the present day, explored by leading experts. Today we're looking at the second Palestinian intifada, why Hamas won elections in 2006, and how Israeli Prime Minister Benjamin Netanyahu returned to power in 2009. Join me after the news.
25: BBC News with Alan Smith. The United States has imposed 50% tariffs on a range of Canadian goods after the two countries failed to reach a trade deal. The duties affect about $20 billion worth of trade. The Canadian Prime Minister Mark Carney vowed to match the US levies dollar for dollar. South Korea is sending its first trial container ship to Europe via the Arctic as the Middle East war rattles global shipping. The new route will cut the journey by around 7,000 kilometres and about 10 days of travel time. TikTok has agreed to pay $400 million to settle a case with the US government over claims it violated children's online privacy laws. The US Justice Department has accused the platform of illegally collecting children's information. Rescuers in Ukraine have worked through the night at the site of a shopping centre in Kryvyi Rih, targeted by Russian drones on Friday. Officials say at least 16 people were killed. Two people were also reported dead after overnight strikes on Kyiv and Zaporizhia. The governor of Russia's Samara region says it's come under a Ukrainian drone attack. An industrial facility as well as a logistics complex were reportedly targeted. Police in Cambodia have arrested more than 150 foreign nationals for their alleged involvement in online scams. They said 70 Chinese nationals were among those taken into custody in two separate raids. The editor-in-chief of the US military newspaper Stars and Stripes says he's been fired for insubordination. Eric Slavin said he was targeted by the Pentagon after speaking out against potential interference. The paper is partly funded by the Defense Department, but has historically been editorially independent. And the second World Humanoid Robot Games have opened in Beijing with more than 2,000 robots from 16 countries. They're competing in events such as sprints, boxing and football. And that's the world news from the BBC in London.
24: Hello, I'm Johnny Diamond and you're listening to How Did We Get Here? Israel and the Palestinians from the BBC World Service. In this series, I'm exploring how two peoples ended up locked in a seemingly endless conflict over a land whose every story is disputed and argued over, and whose past is enlisted over and over again to justify the present. This isn't a blow-by-blow, battle-by-battle history of the region, but an attempt to draw out some of the events and people that brought the inhabitants of that sparkling land to where they are now. In this series, some of the leading experts share their interpretations. There are, of course, others. Now for this episode,
9: and The Last Final One, which together tell the story since the year 2000. I'm joined by two guests who have themselves witnessed much of what we'll be discussing. Jeremy Bowen is the BBC's international editor and former Middle East editor. Jane Corbin is a journalist who has tracked the twists and turns of events in the region in BBC documentaries over more than three decades. She has reported from inside tunnels under Gaza, interviewed Jewish settlers on West Bank hilltops, and more recently followed Israeli and Palestinian families whose lives have been changed forever by the conflict. Welcome both. So we left the last episode in a familiar place, a failed attempt to find agreement on a two-state solution. Israelis and Palestinians blaming each other for the breakdown of talks held at Camp David in the summer of 2000, the twilight days of Bill Clinton's presidency. Neither side knew it, but it would be the last time in a long time that America would plunge so deep into the detail of their struggle. Instead, violence would tear the sides apart, destroying what little trust was left between them. The second intifada would take thousands of lives. Yasser Arafat would spend his final years unable to leave his West Bank headquarters and home, isolated and impotent. And as Israel withdrew, a new power would arise in Gaza that was dedicated to the destruction of Israel and could be ruthless in eliminating political opponents, the Islamic Resistance Movement, known by the acronym Hamas. Let's start with the Second Intifada. It would last around 5 years. It would take around 4,000 lives, 3,000 Palestinians, 1,000 Israelis. The spark was often said to be the visit by the then opposition leader Ariel Sharon to the Al-Aqsa Mosque complex in Jerusalem, also known as Temple Mount, a place holy to both Muslims and Jews. But, Jane, the Second Intifada was grounded in the failure of the previous peace process. Is that fair to say?
11: Yeah, and some people would come to call it the Oslo War, because the Oslo peace process, which preceded this, hadn't succeeded in, you know, solving the really thorny issues, the status of Jerusalem, the return of refugees, the exact shape of the borders. So in a way, it was a failure of the peace process. But the thing that really sparked it was the visit of Ariel Sharon up to the Temple Mount, holy to Jews, but also the Muslims call it the Haram al-Sharif, the holy place where it was believed that Muhammad ascended to heaven on a horse and left his footprint behind. It's a very, very holy place. And both sides, and certainly the Israeli previous governments, have been very careful not to allow Jews to go up there and to pray on this holy ground. And Ariel Sharon was really testing the water. He was determined to say, you know, we're not going to take this. He was in opposition and he went up there. And actually, I was in Jerusalem around that time. And I remember looking down from a high point at the area around the Temple Mount where every Friday Muslims gathered in their thousands to pray. And this sort of sense of this tension that after Friday prayers, there would come demonstrations, there would be stone throwing, there would be counterattacks by the Israeli police. It was incredibly tense. And that is really where it all kicked off.
9: There was, Jeremy, an explosion of violence with the Second Intifada. And it was very different from the first in both the occupied Palestinian territories and, of course, in Israel itself.
12: Yeah, but to start with, there were some weeks, even a couple of months, of non-armed demonstrations when there were large turnouts of Palestinians who were protesting in the way that they had in the first Intifada, which was without guns. Yeah. Now, the Israelis will say, look, all this was planned by Arafat, that they simply used the Sharon visit as a pretext and that it was all going to happen anyway. And they were always going to resort to firearms and to killing. If you talk to Palestinians, they will say that tensions were rising, settlements were growing. Despite all the promises and talk in the peace process, none of that had stopped. Yeah. And they would also say, and there's some evidence for this, that Israel used a great deal of force against those very large and noisy, but not armed uprising type demos. And that's what tipped it in. Because one of the differences was, of course, that by then there was an armed Palestinian police. And so quite quickly, the whole thing anyway deteriorated into there were no longer large street protests. In fact, there were shootings, there were attacks, and then they went into as well. The Palestinians started suicide bombs, which killed a lot of Israelis. And at the same time, the Israelis were killing very many Palestinians who were demonstrating, very many more than were killed by the Palestinian side.
6: In 2001, Israel held elections, and the man who had tried and failed to make peace with the Palestinians, Ehud Barak, was slung out of office. In his place came a man who had spent so much of his life fighting Palestinians, Ariel Sharon. He would have nothing to do with the PLO leader Yasser Arafat, no meetings, no negotiations, no photo-friendly summits. And as Palestinian militant groups bombed and shot Israeli civilians in ever greater numbers inside Israel, Sharon responded with an iron fist. Jeremy, the response to bombings inside Israel was first of all direct action by the Israeli military in the West Bank. The deal for the decade before had been that Palestinians would control at least some of their cities, and that was effectively torn up?
12: Effectively, because what they did was they sent tanks into the Palestinian towns that were supposedly under Palestinian rule, like Ramallah. So what then, though, really set things off was, in terms of a major escalation, was some very large suicide bombings. There was one at Passover in Netanya, yeah, killed 30 people, and the Israelis after that really took the gloves off. So it was a very bloody time when, as well as that, whatever element of trust that had been built up in the 90s, it wasn't a great deal, had gone already, but also mentalities were being set that meant in the years to come, people would say, come on, how on earth can we hope to have peace with these people? And you were getting it on both sides.
6: Jane, there was a sort of physical response to the bombings inside Israel, and that was the building of a physical barrier between Israel and the West Bank, the sealing off of the Palestinian territories and with it the Palestinians, which was a major shift.
11: Yeah, and this snaking barrier that went across the West Bank, masses of steel and iron was built. And of course, the effect of that was to really cut the Palestinians off economically from Israel. And a lot of Palestinians depended on coming into Israel from the West Bank to work, or coming in from Gaza to work. So this had a really chilling economic effect on the West Bank Palestinians. And it was called a separation barrier. And it's a really forbidding thing. I think Jeremy would agree. It's massive.
12: Another thing that's significant about it was the route they chose.
6: Yeah.
12: Because they didn't go down the green line, which was the ceasefire line from 1949, which was where people would say that occupied territory begins. It took bites out of the West Bank, which a lot of people classified as a land grab. And they said that Israel is absorbing the big settlement blocks, so it would be easier for them to get into Israel and more contiguous with Israel. And it was also taking bites out of areas that they wanted for the future, and also with the overall objective, and that has transpired in the years since then and the years before, of making a Palestinian state an impossibility.
11: And it led to Palestinians who tried to come through the few crossings that they were. It led to enormous problems. The Palestinians accused the Israelis of mishandling them, not letting them through, making them wait hours. It ratcheted up this sort of sense of occupation, really, on the Palestinian side.
6: Can I ask you about Gaza in this period? We're about, 2004 now. Has the same sort of thing happened to Gaza? I mean, there are still Israeli settlements within the Gaza Strip, but is Gaza being separated by fences in the same way?
11: Well, Gaza always had very tough, encircled effectively.
6: Right.
11: Palestinians would refer to it as a prison camp. You know, it was very, very difficult. And during this period, the Palestinian Authority under Yasser Arafat was in power in Gaza. But we saw the rise of what we've come to know as Hamas, which was an Islamic resistance movement. And it was largely based in the very poor areas of Gaza, many of them refugee camps since 1948. And it provided social services and doctors. And that was the roots of Hamas. And they began to become a very powerful political force because people felt that they were getting things from Hamas that they couldn't get from the Palestinian Authority and Arafat, who were widely believed to be corrupt. So Hamas began to attract more and more support within Gaza. And we would see that play out in the years to come.
7: We will return to Hamas. But for a moment, let's go back to Yasser Arafat. Feared and despised by many Israelis as a terrorist, he'd returned from, decades of exile, first to Gaza, then to the West Bank, triumphant scenes in both

0: interviewed before he was actually then jailed by Israel, accused of complicity in a number of killings. People like that were beginning to rise up to present something different to Arafat and the what was the PLO, now the Palestinian Authority. And in Gaza, Hamas was proving to be an alternative. And so in those last few years, he was isolated. Mm. He really was just a bit of a cipher. And I think his physical imprisonment in that area, because of the Israeli tanks around and what was happening on the West Bank, underscored to the Palestinian people that he'd really lost all power. But he always remained a symbol of resistance and of the Palestinian cause.
1: Because until he emerged and the PLO emerged in the way that he had built it in the sort of after the 67 war, the Palestinian issue was not something that was almost recognized even among people who might feel generally sympathetic towards the Arab cause. It was, people would look to the Arab states. The Palestinians were, you know, a bit of a historical afterthought. Mm. And he put it on the map in a way that others had not been able to do.
2: The end of the Second Intifada is generally seen as 2005. A deal was struck between Arafat's successor, Mahmoud Abbas, and the Israeli Prime Minister Ariel Sharon at the Egyptian resort of Sharm el-Sheikh. Sharon had by this time announced that Israel would disengage from Gaza, dismantle the settlements there, withdraw its military. And he was very heavily criticised by some on the right for doing so. Jeremy, why did he order disengagement?
1: He was aware of the demographic issues. The so-called demographic time bomb was the way it was always referred to in the Israeli media, which was, if you take the entirety of the land between the River Jordan and the Mediterranean Sea, and you factored in the fact that 20% of the Israeli population, non-Jewish Palestinians, mostly Muslims, some Christians, and if you aggregate it all together, it was looking at least 50-50 in terms of Arabs and Israelis, but it was maybe even getting more towards the Palestinian side in terms of numbers, because with the exception of the ultra-Orthodox community who had lots of children, I remember doing stories about population and going to the main Palestinian maternity hospital in East Jerusalem, and women there saying, well, I'm having a few more because the more kids we have, the more soldiers there'll be. Of course, they were, you know, getting a bit carried away with their rhetoric, but they were certainly saying those sorts of things. So Sharon was aware of all that. Plus, I think that he felt that this was better. You know, he was more than anything, he was not a religious man. It was security, he was secular, it was power.
2: Jane, so there was a demographic reason to pull out of Gaza, but also a security reason to come out of Gaza.
0: Yeah, and, you know, Gaza had always been a problem for the Israelis because it was small, it was febrile, it was difficult. Many Israeli soldiers lost their lives there. There was constant casualties. And I think they just wanted to get rid of it, really. And what was extraordinary was that it was Ariel Sharon, seen from as a right wing, from the Likud party, a general, a tough military guy. Nobody believed that it would be him who would unilaterally draw out the Israelis from there, including settlers from some settlements that had been there for a long time. And many of those settlers turned against the government at that point. There was a lot of violence. They never accepted that Jewish settlements could be removed from Gaza. And it was Ariel Sharon that did it.
2: Okay, already in Gaza, there's a rival to the mainstream secular group Fatah that ran the place, and that was flexing its muscles, capitalising on the corruption of Fatah's administration, the perception that Fatah had capitulated to Israel to get a peace deal. Hamas is now described by the UK, the EU and the US as a terrorist group. But Jane, it was much more than that. As it rose to prominence, wasn't it?
0: Yeah, they provided much-needed social care. Many of them were doctors. I remember interviewing several times Dr. Al Rantisi, who was one of the leaders of Hamas. I remember sitting in his lounge with him, in his sitting room, having tea, and noticing that it wasn't just an ordinary sitting room. There was actually a Jeep parked alongside. Basically, the garage was in the living room because I think they knew even then, Hamas, that they were a target for Israel. And he therefore kept his vehicle inside his house so it couldn't be seen from above and targeted. So right from the early days, Hamas had a social side to it, and it was very different, or seen to be very different from Fatah, which was largely held to be corrupt and hadn't always helped its people with hospitals, with schools, etc. So it had that social background, but it also was a very strong political force, and it was sworn to the destruction of Israel.
2: Just over a year after Arafat's death, Hamas wins

0: elections in early 2006 to the Palestinian Legislative Council. Why?
1: People wanted to teach Fatah a lesson.
0: Right.
1: And while the polls suggested that they would win those elections, they didn't. And actually, the best example of this I had from the barman of the American Colony Hotel in Jerusalem, a hotel quite popular among journalists, and a bar particularly popular among journalists. And the barman, who was a Muslim who didn't drink, said to me, he said, "Look, Hamas are going to win." I said, "How do you know that?" He said, "Because I have Christian Palestinians in my bar." There were always half a dozen of these old boys sitting at the bar, smoking their guts out and drinking whiskey. And he said, I have Palestinian Christians in the bar ordering whiskey, telling me they're going to vote for Hamas because they are so fed up with Fatah. And if those guys are going to vote for Hamas, a lot of other people are going to as well."
0: Yeah.
1: Because they weren't called Hamas, they had another name when they were running for that election. But, you know, even in Jerusalem, you could vote for them.
0: After various attempts at national unity, governments amongst the Palestinian groups, comes a brief civil war in Gaza in 2007 between Hamas and Fatah. Hundreds of people, combatants and civilians, were killed in the clashes, and human rights groups accused both sides of war crimes. In one incident, a member of the Fatah Presidential Guard was thrown from a rooftop by Hamas members. A Hamas fighter was later killed in the same way in retaliation.
2: It was pretty horrific. I was in Gaza shortly afterwards, and those were very shocking images. But, you know, Hamas was the power in the land, and they took over. And maybe because Fatah was complacent, and it had been there for so long, and it felt it was secure, Hamas took over, and very soon a much more Islamic way of living and being was imposed on people in Gaza, and it changed very quickly. And that was effectively the last time that Hamas took part in an election. From then onwards, they ruled it with a rod of iron.
1: And also what was going on was that the Fatah people were hatching a plot with the Americans to take back Gaza, have a coup there, effectively. I went to Washington around that time, just after the election, and I was in the office on the important floor of the State Department, where they have, even though it's a 60s building, they have these kind of wood-paneled rooms, and it could be 18th century. And I was in the room with a extremely senior official who's just sat back on his chair, and he said to me, "Look, democracy's all very well, but not when you get the wrong result. We're going to have to do something about that." And Hamas moved before their opponents could, and the others had to hightail it for the area's checkpoint.
0: It's not just America that is antagonistic towards Hamas. Israel itself is very, very unhappy about Hamas taking power in Gaza. Jeremy, how does it react to Hamas's control of Gaza?
1: They imposed a blockade, making it very hard to bring things in. And it wasn't just the Israelis. There was also the quartet, which was
0: is the UN, Russia, the EU, and the US, isn't
1: it? Yeah. They had the so-called quartet principles. Tony Blair was their envoy in the area. Yeah. And they said, "We will not speak to Hamas until these quartet principles are agreed to by Hamas," which basically included Hamas saw it as surrender. You know, you have to give up the armed struggle, you have to acknowledge Israel.
0: Yeah.
1: And there is a legitimate argument to be made that there was a lost opportunity there, looking at what's been happening in the war in Gaza, because you can see a progression over the getting on for two decades since then. The argument goes as follows, okay, that there were people who were prepared to talk inside Hamas, but because there was just a, "We will not talk to you at all until you accept these so-called quartet principles," that the opportunity was lost, that there could have been at the very least some kind of a truce. They were never clearly going to, neither side were going to acknowledge the other, the Israelis or Hamas. But there was talk inside. No, you can, as the Israelis can do, you can completely dismiss it.
0: Back in Israel in 2009, a new prime minister takes power, a man who over the next decade and a half would come to personify Israel to the outside world, Benjamin Netanyahu. Jane, do you understand Benjamin Netanyahu's guiding belief when it comes to Israel and the Palestinians? Because at first glance, it seems to hang quite a lot on the political alliance of the day. I mean, he was not always as hard line as he appears to be now. Do you understand what drives him when it comes to this?
2: Well, I first met him when he was part of the negotiating team for Israel in America in the Madrid conference, and was talking about, this was way before Oslo, the possibility of making peace. But he was Likud, so coming more from the right. And I think he's always had one very strong principle, whatever he was doing, which is there will not be two states. There will not be a two-state solution to the problems of the Israelis and Palestinians. But he's blown hot and cold, and he's positioned himself in different parts of that argument over the years. So, yes, you're right. You know, political alliances are very much what he would do. And when we come to Gaza and Hamas, though, he would pursue a very different policy, because on the face of it, he was hardline against Hamas through a full decade. But behind the scenes, he saw them as a counterweight, really, to the Palestinian Authority on the other side. Mm. And therefore, things happened and things were allowed to happen. And certain conditions in Gaza, certain financial flows of money were facilitated when he was prime minister through Qatar, the state there. So Netanyahu is a very political animal and a great survivor. And I think his position vis-a-vis was always flexible, but the backstop was, we will not have a Palestinian state alongside Israel.
0: And Jeremy, Netanyahu is not going to be pushed into a peace process at this point by America. I'm rather the opposite. He is confident enough to work to undermine the Obama administration's Israel-Palestinian policy.
1: Yeah, but he first became prime minister in 96 after the assassination of Rabin. And then for the next 3 years when he was prime minister, he did a great deal to help consign Oslo to the dustbin of history. He wasn't the only one, of course.
0: No.
1: Hamas were working very hard for the same thing to happen, and others. But yeah, when he became prime minister again, he felt that he could always appeal above the heads of any troublesome American president to the American people. That he, you know, he'd been at school in America. When he speaks English, he sounds American. He reckoned he had a direct line to what matters most inside America, and he understood them. And so on more than one occasion, not least when the Obama administration absolutely asked him not to go and speak to a joint session of the US Congress at the time when the Obama administration was trying to do a deal, a nuclear deal with Iran, he actually disobeyed them. He went there. He made the speech. He had a go at the administration. I was there. I was trying to count the standing ovations. The two sides were outdoing each other. It was very hard to count the standing ovations because one would morph into the next. You know, one would barely be over and the next one would be starting, because the Israeli position seemed to be absolutely impregnable inside the US, and he felt that he could deal with any trouble from any troublesome Democratic presidents, particularly Obama, who had offended Israelis by his very first speech. He did a tour. He did a speech in Cairo. And his first tour of the region, he didn't include Israel. I was in that auditorium in Cairo University when he made the speech. And he was, good grief, you could feel the sort of the thermometer of optimism that he was going to sort out the Israel-Palestinian conflict once and for all, and help the Palestinians a lot. He said, "I am Barack Hussein Obama," and they went wild. Mm. So you can imagine that went down like a lead balloon with the Israelis.
0: Well, as Benjamin Netanyahu begins what will be a decade and a half in power, any semblance of Palestinian unity is gone. Yasser Arafat is dead. The West Bank is partly controlled by the Palestinian Authority, partly by the Israeli military and ever-increasing numbers of settlers. Gaza is controlled by the radical Islamist group Hamas that has sworn to the destruction of Israel. This is not a stage set for peace. In our final episode, we'll look at Israel's boom years, the so-called startup nation, a decade and a half when many Israelis would try and forget the conflict still simmering behind fences and walls in the West Bank and Gaza. That is to come. For now, thank you to Jane Corbin and Jeremy Bowen, and we hope that listeners will join us next time.

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1: Nelson Mandela is president. People are trying new things. There are these youth groups that pop up. 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
4: Darren Litz is one of the parade organizers and the chair representative for McKean County's America 250 PA chapter.
5: And her husband, Denny, is part of the Clearfield County Historical Society.
6: Vince Giordano is director of the Juniata County Library in Mifflintown.
7: WPSU, reporting from a town near you.
8: Hello, I'm Richard Hollingham, and this is Will Grant.
9: And welcome to the documentary from the BBC World Service. In the Kansas City cycling revolution, we're returning to the US Midwest city that we last visited 18 years ago.
8: Once ranked the worst city for cycling in the US, we'll be back on our bikes to find out how it's changed and what other cities around the world can learn.
10: I think that program in 2008 was really a wake-up call for our community.
11: You did it!
12: That's quite the hell, isn't it?
11: 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It just kind of kept going, didn't it? 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
13: Today is Bicycle Club. Are you excited?
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0: Live from NPR News in Washington, I'm Linda Kenyon. President Trump is saying thank you to the U.S. Supreme Court for allowing his ballroom construction to continue, at least for now.
17: I just want to thank the Supreme Court and the Chief Justice, and we have a ruling that it's proceed. When they say proceed, I think that's a good thing. That's a good thing. Nothing's easy today.
0: The president is referring to a temporary order signed by Chief Justice John Roberts, letting work continue as the court considers an emergency appeal. The administration was challenging lower court rulings that would have forced a halt to above-ground construction of the project because the president did not first get congressional approval for it. The president was speaking in South Carolina, campaigning on behalf of Darlene Graham for U.S. Senate. A military source tells NPR the Navy is considering renaming an aircraft carrier under construction for President Trump. NPR's Quill Lawrence reports it was first named for Black World War II hero Doris Miller.
18: In 1941, Doris, or Dory Miller, was working in the mess hall of a ship under attack in Pearl Harbor. He dragged the wounded to safety and then downed two Japanese planes with an anti-aircraft gun he'd never been trained to fire. He died at war 2 years later.
19: Dory Miller died in a line of duty at age 24. He's the first black man to receive the Navy Cross.
18: Kyle Bibby with the Black Veterans Project is outraged by reports that the aircraft carrier might be named for President Trump instead of Miller.
19: The Navy should be focusing on supporting current sailors serving and fighting in this war rather than finding ways to honor the politicians who actually started this war.
18: A spokesman told NPR the Navy has no announcement at this time. Quill Lawrence, NPR News.
0: The social media platform TikTok and its affiliates have agreed to a settlement with the Department of Justice. As NPR's John Ruich reports, the company was accused of violating a federal law protecting children's online privacy.
20: The Department of Justice had alleged that TikTok collected, stored, and processed vast amounts of data from its users, including millions of American children under 13, in violation of the Children's Online Privacy Protection Act. The Department of Justice says since the complaint was filed, TikTok has undergone significant changes to aspects of its business, including ownership and management. The Trump administration brokered a deal for a U.S. version of TikTok to be spun off from its Chinese owner ByteDance earlier this year and put in the hands of American investors. The Department of Justice says TikTok has since implemented extensive measures to strengthen safeguards for young users. John Ruich, NPR News.
0: Under the terms of the deal, TikTok and its affiliates have agreed to pay $400 million to settle the litigation brought by the Justice Department in 2024. You're listening to NPR News. The Bonnaroo Music and Arts Festival will not be held next year in Manchester, Tennessee. Justin Barney from member station WPLN has the story.
12: The past couple years have been rough for Bonnaroo. The main issue has been rain. Storms caused organizers to cancel mid-fest in 2025. Torrential rains again this year caused delays and some cancellations. In a social media post, organizers said that they are putting Bonnaroo on pause for next summer, citing bad luck. Organizers also gave a nod to reality. They said that the festival market has changed substantially over the past decade, especially for camping events like Bonnaroo, and that it's been difficult getting people to buy into the camping culture and experience. But they're hoping for a comeback in 2028. For NPR News, I'm Justin Barney in Nashville.
0: The festival has hosted the acts such as Paul McCartney, Elton John, and Radiohead. Enrollment in the biggest federally funded food aid program in the U.S. has dropped by more than 13% in a 12-month span. That's a steeper decline than the government had predicted. And it comes as work requirements and other provisions kick in under President Trump's Big Beautiful Bill Act. The losing coverage on those who are losing coverage under the Supplemental Nutrition Assistance Program, or SNAP, include people who do not meet tightening requirements to qualify or have missed certain deadlines. The Department of Agriculture finds the steepest decline in Arizona, which has seen a 12-month drop of more than 50%. I'm Linda Kenyon, NPR News in Washington.
14: 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Other contributors include the estate of Joan B. Kroc, whose bequest serves as an enduring investment in the future of public radio and seeks to help NPR be the model for high-quality journalism in the 21st century. This is NPR.
8: Welcome to Kansas City, Missouri. I'm Richard Hollingham.
9: And I'm Will Grant.
8: And for the BBC World Service, this is the Kansas City Cycling Revolution.
9: A story which starts with an email.
16: Dear Mr. Hollingham, I am writing to you for help finding a recording of a story you did for the BBC in 2008. The story was about what it was like to cycle in Kansas City, which at the time was ranked the worst city for cycling in the US. That story is our origin story.
8: That's Amy Scrivener from Bike Walk KC, who got in touch a few months ago. Her organisation was set up to promote cycling and walking, and it turns out that since our 2008 show, the city has invested tens of millions of dollars in cycling initiatives and infrastructure.
9: In this edition of the documentary from the BBC World Service, we're back on our bikes to discover how things have changed and what other communities around the world can maybe learn.
8: When we last pedaled across Kansas City 18 years ago, it came at the very bottom of the League of American Bicyclists list of bike-friendly cities. The roads were built for cars with little provision for cyclists. We were nearly run over, we got punctures, and narrowly avoided being robbed.
9: We were told if we planned to cycle across the city, we'd better get our affairs in order. So this time, we're hoping for better.
21: Hello! We're going to get rolling here in just a minute. Thank you to everybody for coming. We have some esteemed guests with us tonight. Please give them a warm welcome.
22: My name is Raisa Johnson. I've lived in Kansas City since 2016. I'm a member of the board of directors of the Major Taylor Cycling Club of Kansas City. Major Taylor was an Olympic cyclist back in the late 1890s and early 1900s who gained notoriety by being one of the first black cyclists allowed to compete in competitive races.
21: So we're doing a bit of a different route tonight to showcase both the good and not good bike lanes in Kansas City.
22: Every Monday night when the weather is nice, we have a group of 20, 30, 40 folks show up to take a nice, slow, casual pace bike ride through urban Kansas City. The point is just to get together, enjoy each other's friendship and company, and see the sights of Kansas City.
11: You did it!
8: That's quite the hell, isn't it?
11: It was, yeah. It just kind of kept going, didn't it? But you did it.
8: You do this a lot.
11: I've been riding with Major Taylor for quite a while. Trying to get 120, 140 miles a week.
8: And what is it about group cycling? Because I'm really enjoying this, and it was a lot easier to go up that hill knowing that you were in front of me and I wasn't going to drop behind.
11: Well, with group cycling, is first of all, you've got accountability, you got safety in numbers. If anything happens, somebody will see it and or They'll help you, or they'll be with you to it. And then, just like you were following my will. You wanted to stay on my will. If I wasn't in front of you, you probably wouldn't have that same motivation.
8: No.
11: That's what
8: you were my motivation.
11: Well, thank you. I'm very glad. Thank you for using me.
1: As the sun set, we crossed the sprawling city past shops, offices, and parks. We took in busy four-lane roads and potholed side streets, but also an array of dedicated cycle paths, most separated from cars by concrete barriers. There were many more cyclists, and it felt a lot safer. Very different to when we were last here.
22: Some of the bike lanes that we put in are examples of the types of bike lanes we would love to see all around the city, with concrete barriers protecting cyclists from traffic around. Others are not so great, with concrete cutouts coming into the middle of the lane unexpectedly, with a lane of traffic or cars, parked cars, between us and moving traffic, and two-lane cycle tracks where vehicles aren't expecting to see cyclists coming from the wrong direction.
2: So maybe not perfect, but there's certainly been an enormous change. To find out how that happened, let's return to our origin story and a group that's helped lead the Kansas City cycling revolution. In the workshop at Bike Walk KC, we met Amy, who we heard from earlier, and Executive Director Eric Rogers.
10: I think that program in 2008 was really a wake-up call for our community. It was the type of notoriety that no community wants to get, to be featured as the worst place in the United States to ride a bike.
8: What are your challenges, Amy? I mean, just give us a sense of the city. I spent a day yesterday trying to get around on public transport, and it struck me that, one, it's really spread out. You've got these neighborhoods kind of not very well connected. And two, it's really hilly.
16: It is really hilly. Yeah, so people think that Kansas City, because we're in the Midwest and bordering Kansas and Missouri, that it's flat, and it is not. So that's where the e-bike revolution has really come in terms of helping folks ride where they want to ride and go for transportation, not just leisure. And that disconnectedness is one of the big problems or one of the big challenges for us. So we've really seen in our evolution as an organization this shift from cycling as just a pleasure or leisure to now being a legit mode of transportation. And when people suddenly realize that your bike can get you to where you want to go, daily errands and trips, you start to paying attention to where the disconnects are. So that is one thing that's a challenge for the community that we've been working on.
10: Kansas City has a lot of grassroots groups that are growing up and emerging and taking on their own little bit of what cycling means for them. And so we have groups like All Bodies on Bikes, which wants to normalize people of all body types being on bikes and not just the typical, you know, athlete that you might see in ads and in magazines.
8: We all look at Will then.
10: Yeah. We have two or three groups that run rides that are led by and are for women specifically. We are also seeing bike buses in Kansas City. So groups of parents who will get all the kids in the neighborhood together and bike with them to school.
8: Where does your inspiration come from? Because if you think sort of global cycling, I guess people will think the perfect places to cycle, like our original production meeting, you know, oh, let's go to Copenhagen or you know, the Netherlands or something like that. Is that what you've been doing?
10: Yeah, I think those are all great examples. But those aren't always the best examples to look at in the U.S. So in the U.S., we look at other similar Midwestern cities. We look at what's progress that was made previously in places like Indianapolis and Minneapolis. Also, we try not to have too much of a Eurocentric lens and recognize that a lot of work has happened in the global south and in South America. So really interesting work in cities like Kampala in Uganda or in Mexico City, places in Brazil. There's not one right way to do this and make a city more bike-friendly. There's examples from everywhere, especially cities are doing it at lower costs and aren't spending a ton of money, but are just doing very practical, efficient things. And I think you'll see here in Kansas City, we've done some of that with what we call quick builds, which is just quickly reconfiguring a street to put up some separation, some bollards, some curb stops to get, you know, a sense of physical separation from cars and bikes. And then in the last couple of years, going back and making that more permanent, making bigger investments in permanent separated facilities, which you also see some of here today.
2: Studies carried out around the world show that physically separating bikes from cars makes people feel safer on the roads and encourages more people to consider cycling.
1: And it's interesting to hear that they're looking to the city I live in, Mexico City, for inspiration. Since I first moved there in 2011, more bike lanes and shared bike schemes have been introduced. The city even shuts down its main thoroughfare, Reformer Avenue, to cars every Sunday so residents can bike, run and skate in peace. But the measures are patchy. Some neighbourhoods have them. Elsewhere, the car remains king.
3: Whoa, there we go.
1: Terrific.
2: Amy mentioned the e-bikes that over 18s can now rent at locations across the city. The bikes are pedal assist, so you have to keep pedalling with the motor topping out at 20 miles an hour. Riders are encouraged to cycle safely and wear helmets. So we put on our helmets, got on the app, and headed out to look at some cycling infrastructure.
3: Okay, we're good to go.
1: Fantastic.
3: Well, there's quite a pace to these e-bikes.
4: Yeah.
3: This is fun. This is great.
4: Do you cycle in one in the UK?
3: Yeah, I have an e-bike at home, so I have an e-bike. I have too many bikes. I have an e-bike, a road bike, a mountain bike.
4: Too many bikes.
5: So this is Gillam Road. It was one of our first pieces of protected infrastructure.
4: Yeah.
5: So you see we have the bollards and the concrete curb stops.
4: Yeah.
5: This was put in to be able to build quickly and efficiently. Some of the things we'll see elsewhere are more permanent evolved versions of this design.
4: It looks to me like this has taken away one of the lanes of vehicular traffic.
5: This is what we call a road diet, which is taking the existing road space and reconfiguring it to make room for people who are walking and biking.
1: Yes, that's right, road diets. Taking away lanes for cars and giving the space over to buses, cyclists and pedestrians. And it's another Eric we need to speak to. Formerly of Bike Walk Kansas City, Eric Bunch is now a city councillor.
23: Some people like to call it a road buffet instead, because rather than taking these things away, you still have great access for vehicular traffic on the street. But what we've done is we've added better access for transit users, and we've improved bikeability, but also, most importantly, it's improved walkability, because it's easy to cross the street when there are two lanes instead of four lanes.
3: Do you have any anti-cyclists? Are there people who actively say, why are you putting all this money into this cycling infrastructure, this green lane here, where I can't see any cyclists down here, why you haven't fixed the potholes instead?
23: We could invest our entire budget into potholes and we'll still get complaints about potholes. That is just an evergreen complaint, and I understand it. It's critical. Every city struggles with maintenance of infrastructure. But the reality is that this is a pretty cheap thing that really adds a lot of value. And it's not just about a cyclist. It is about creating a safer environment so that I can walk my kids to this school right here. I'm looking down the street where my kids literally go to school. All of America is open for business for driving places. What we've done is made it better for everyone else who may not want to be in that vehicle.
1: As we heard earlier, not all these cycle lanes are popular, even with the cyclists. But they certainly feel safer than cycling on a busy five-lane road. And traffic deaths in the city are down, last year by some 30%.
2: This is Richard Hollingham with Will Grant in Kansas City for the documentary from the BBC World Service.
24: Next stop, West Fork. To request a stop, please press either the stop button or door button.
1: It's not just the cycling infrastructure that's changed. Kansas City now has a streetcar. Free to ride, these trams run some 10 kilometres down Main Street, from the trendy River Market District with its restaurants and bars, to the art galleries, museums and university.
2: We got off about midway to meet reporter for the Kansas City Star, Chris Higgins.
25: I think slowing down traffic, people are concerned about increased congestion, and they're concerned about vehicles too who don't want to drive down the road at all, and they opt to take side streets, potentially increasing safety issues and congestion on side streets through the neighborhoods as people avoid the main strip.
3: Is this a question of, though, chicken and egg? You've got to put the infrastructure in first, and then try and convince people it's going to work. Otherwise, it's never going to change.
25: A few years ago, there were a lot of concerns that the city was pursuing these projects without full buy-in from the neighborhood. So they have really gone out of their way to get that public engagement, to get that buy-in. They have these public hearings, these meetings where they present it. I went to a couple of those. They do surveys. They gather feedback from residents about what they like to see and then create the project with that feedback in mind.
6: All right, East Bears! East Bears! East Bears!
7: Today is Bicycle Club.
6: Are you excited?
13: Yeah! Yeah!
15: Bicycle Club started as this little dream where maybe 2-3 students are going to follow me around the neighborhood, and we would talk about routes and maybe minor repairs, how to fix a tube and things, and it's really grown in the 10 years.
2: East High School is one of the largest and most diverse schools in Kansas City, teaching students from more than 40 countries.
1: And cycling has become an important part of school life. It also boasts a district teacher of the year. Andrew Killen.
15: We've had 275 different riders earn a bicycle with us at no cost to them. So we received everything through donations of the bicycles, donations of the helmets, locks, and lights. Because of our school's student population, a lot of them are financially unable to have a bicycle, a working bicycle. And when the riders join us, we start with very small rides, 2-3 miles. And then we try to get as far as we can by the end of each cohort. So 15, 16 miles in an afternoon is something very doable by the end.
17: I was walking through the halls. I saw a poster. It said Bike Club, free bike. And that's pretty much all I needed to join. It's been a fun time, though. My bike is like green, handles inwards. I forget what I named her, but she's awesome.
19: Putting on like a helmet for the first time and like having to go out in front of your peers was kind of embarrassing, I can't lie. Like, or hearing my friends like scream my name because they saw me on a bike going down with a group of people. It's embarrassing, but like it's fun. Like you really do have to push yourself into going and doing different things and getting out of your comfort zone and do something fun like Bike Club.
6: So, Bears, we're going to do our usual ride across the bridge, across the interstate.
15: Unfortunately, due to our location on the east side of our city, we haven't had as many resources such as protected bicycle lanes installed. So whenever we leave the school, we have to make educated choices about which roads we're going to use based on traffic counts, traffic speed. So while resources have been spent in our city, it hasn't been accessible for all of Kansas Cityans.
6: All right, let's go ride bikes.
19: Let's go.
2: So as we once again took to the hills of the city with the new generation of Kansas City cyclists, I caught up with teacher Amanda Dennison.
3: They all seem to be really enjoying it, the students.
6: They do, they love it. They're getting exercise, they're together with friends. It's just wonderful.
3: These roads are pretty rough, aren't they?
6: They're terrible. Where is our tax money going?
3: But in the downtown or in the main center, you got all these new cycle lanes around here. You're constantly shouting holes, glass, bumps, all sorts of stuff on these roads.
6: Definitely, it's very dangerous still to ride these roads.
26: Stop it!
6: Yeah, lots of obstacles to look out for.
26: Rolling! Look for yourself!
3: We're cycling in a group and you're giving them instructions as they're going along. The idea that they could cycle this on their own.
6: Absolutely. We take pretty regular paths to get to different parts of the city where we want to ride each week. And in 2 weeks, we will ride the kids home with their bikes and their helmets and their lights and their locks so they know how to get to and from school safely. So it's a pretty cool thing we got going in Bicycle Club.
1: It was an enjoyable and safe ride, but it's clear that not everyone in the city is benefiting from cycle-friendly streets.
2: Most of the initiatives to get people on their bikes have been driven by grassroots action, volunteers, which brings us to the 816 Bicycle Collective. With the help of donations, its volunteers have transformed a derelict corner shop into a bustling workshop.
0: My name is Sean Egan. I'm one of the original founders of the A16 Bicycle Collective here in Kansas City in 2008, which is too long ago. So yeah, here you are. You're in the entryway of the shop. We're an all-volunteer-run community bike shop. We help people fix their bikes, get bikes if they can't afford them, and learn how to work on their own bikes to promote, you know, autonomy and transportation. Right now, we're real busy. We got a lot of people.
2: It's a bit chaotic, isn't it?
0: Yes, it is. And, you know, several people need help with a bike. Several people need a bike. People are working their own bikes. People need a little help, etc. Yeah.
4: Why do you think a space like this was needed? You referenced 2008, which was the last time also we were here.
0: Yeah.
4: We made a radio show about cycling in Kansas City and how tough it was. It struck me that then, well, we certainly didn't see on our trip anything like this. Why did you feel like something like this was needed?
0: I mean, so me and another friend, Idris, one of the original founders, we were learning how to work on bikes. We literally just set up a sign in the front of my girlfriend's apartment building at the time and had a bike rack on the back of my old Ford, like, sedan. And we're just like, free bike repair. But we also had a book because we were learning. And then we were like, man, people keep giving us bikes. There's a lot of bikes that people have and don't use. And incidentally, there's a lot of people who need bikes. And it just seemed obvious that there are enough bikes for everybody to have them.
12: Okay, so we're just putting some grips on this bike up here.
13: My name is Joanna Lewis, and I'm a volunteer at the 816.
14: It's quite an interesting vibe. It's got a sort of organized chaos feel about it.
13: Yeah, that's what I tell new volunteers. Well, I tell new volunteers, too, that you can't come on a Monday and expect it to be the same on a Thursday. Each shift has its own vibe.
14: And do you feel it's making a difference to Kansas City and to the people's lives who come here, you know, giving them the ability to cycle?
13: I think we can't even measure the difference because it means a lot to a lot of different people.
1: Somewhat inevitably, after 3 days of cycling, we end up in the pub.
2: Although this isn't just any pub. In up-and-coming North Kansas City, the Velo Garage and Tap House combines bike shop, cycle club, beer, and pizza.
18: We like to drink beer, but really the main impetus of like what we like is to ride bikes.
1: A cycle group had just returned from their evening ride, and the bar was heaving. So we chatted to owner Kylie Suter at one of the tables in the backyard.
18: I'm a commuter. I ride my bike from 12 miles away from my house. I ride it to work. It is definitely not the normal thing here, but it's growing. And I think as we have soaring gas prices, the climate change is never ending, people are starting to realize like there are other ways and other modalities of getting around. And I think city infrastructure is trying to catch up to this mentality.
4: We've talked about Kansas City going through a biking revolution. Is it really just a slower process than that? It's an evolution. It's evolving. The city's evolving, and you're trying to be part of that evolution.
18: Yeah, it's definitely an evolution. It is not a fast process. I mean, the majority of people in the city or anywhere in the United States are always going to be like the car modality is their main way of getting around. So when you come up against that kind of culture, you're looking at changing something that's so ingrained in the American psyche, right, that you have to like literally go to the town hall meetings. You have to like advocate. You have to send the emails to your councilmen and women and just let them know that it literally is the old adage, like, if you build it, you will come. I love the phrase, like, no one built a bridge over a river based on how many people were crossing it before the bridge was there. And that is the same thing with, like, cycling infrastructure. If you build it, people will use it.
2: Maybe it is an evolution, but cycling in Kansas City has been transformed since we were last here, from new cycle lanes and e-bikes to clubs and bars.
1: Our original radio show maybe helped a little, but it's been down to volunteers, campaigners, and ultimately the taxpayer to make Kansas City more cycle-friendly. And just as the people here have been inspired by other cities, there are ideas being tried in Kansas City that could be adopted around the world.
2: As much as anything, this is about changing attitudes to bikes. So let's leave the final word to Amy, who sent us the email that made this program possible.
16: Most of our car trips are under 2 miles. Could we replace at least half of those with walking, biking, transit? If we could do that in the next 20 years, the impact that would have on environment, on health, on just community, getting to know your neighbors, bringing people together would be huge.
4: Hopefully we'll return to Kansas City sooner than that. It's been a lot of fun.
1: I'm Will Grant.
14: And I'm Richard Hollingham. Additional production was by Anne McNaught, and this edition of the documentary has been a Boffin Media production for the BBC World Service.
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20: TV detective drama Bookish has been a hit across the world. It's about a London bookseller, Gabriel Book, who also solves murders. It's 1946, and the UK is on the lip of change. New politics, new society, new start. Well, that's the plan. Series creator and actor Mark Gatiss and writer Matthew Sweet dissect the new season with me, Antonia Quirk, on In the Studio after the news.
21: BBC News with Sue Montgomery. The United States has imposed 50% tariffs on a range of Canadian goods, worth about $20 billion. The Canadian Prime Minister, Mark Carney, vowed to match the US levies dollar for dollar. South Korea sending its first trial container ship to Europe via the Arctic as the Middle East war rattles global shipping. The new route will cut the journey by around 7,000 kilometres and about 10 days travel time. Ukraine's military says it's hit one of Russia's biggest oil refineries, well over 1,000 kilometres away. The facility is near Samara on the Volga, and Ukraine says its products are heavily used in Russia's war on Ukraine. One of China's best-known comedians, Guo Degang, is being investigated after he changed the lyrics of a revolutionary song during a performance last month. The lyrics are from a song associated with communist guerrillas fighting Japanese forces during the Second World War. Police in Cambodia have arrested more than 150 foreign nationals for their alleged involvement in online scams. They said 70 Chinese nationals were among those taken into custody in two separate raids. The editor-in-chief of the US military newspaper Stars and Stripes says he's been fired for insubordination. Eric Slavin said he was targeted by the Pentagon after speaking out against potential interference. The FBI has returned 48 looted artifacts to Egypt after an investigation confirmed they'd been illegally removed. The pieces, including art, carved figures and amulets, were handed over in Los Angeles. The second World Humanoid Robot Games have opened in Beijing with more than 2,000 robots competing in events such as sprints, boxing and football. BBC News.
20: Welcome to the documentary In the Studio from the BBC World Service, the programme that investigates the creative process. I am Antonia Quirk, and in this edition, we dissect a hit TV crime drama called Bookish, about a bookseller turned detective, from the co-creator of the tremendously successful television series Sherlock, Mark Gatiss.
22: It's a terrible cliche, isn't it? But it sort of arrived fully formed. A long time ago now, I was approached about doing my own detective series. I spent a long time adapting existing books, and that was a slightly tortuous process to make it work the way I wanted it to, and to give it the right tone. And when the series then didn't happen, I realised what I should have done was just come up with a new idea.
20: As well as being a screenwriter and author, Mark's also an actor. In Sherlock, he played Sherlock Holmes's aloof older brother, Mycroft, and he played a very poised banker, Tycho Nestoris, in Game of Thrones. In Bookish, he plays a more humorous, tender character, a bookseller called Gabriel Book. From his bookshop, just after World War II, Book recommends classic novels and plays. He bakes ginger biscuits and solves murders whilst hiding a secret about his own sexuality.
5: That was it, really. It was a sort of liberation idea of like, well, if I was starting from scratch, what would my detective be? And it just sort of popped into my head, the name and the setting and the idea of the bookshop being a kind of analogue computer, because every detective has their thing.
7: There's no apostrophe in books.
10: There is.
7: And there isn't.
10: There is.
7: There isn't.
10: There is.
7: There isn't.
10: There isn't. Your name is Book and you own the shop, which it is and I do. My name's Book. Books, books. Confusing, I know.
20: Crucially, Bookish is set in 1946. The war is over, but London is still all smashed up, as someone puts it. The war turned everything upside down. Some streets around Book's bookshop on Archangel Lane in London's West End are still rubble. There are queues for food. But exciting political and societal changes are set to transform the United Kingdom. The creation of the National Health Service and the welfare state, supporting a beleaguered populace in ways that would have seemed impossible a few years before. A very particular tone of both past and future, loss and discovery, melancholy and anticipation thrums through each episode.
5: I sort of fell strangely in love with that period. The optimism and disenchantment of the period, I find really, it's an odd mixture. And because there's so much about the war and so much about the 50s, those 5 years, I think, are so kind of dismissed, really. It's just austerity, isn't it? But it's austerity with technicolor and a tremendous tide of possibility. I think it's just such a strange mixture. People could, as they do in the show, they reinvent themselves.
20: One thing that didn't change in the late 1940s, however, was the decriminalisation of gay relationships. That process started 2 decades later in England and Wales.
5: I thought that would be a very rich setting for the central character to be a gay man in a dangerous world. I realised for many years, every interview I gave, I would say one day there'll be a detective series where the character is incidentally gay, and that would mean we've made proper progress.
20: Bookish was co-written with Matthew Sweet. He's a broadcaster, an expert in Victorian popular culture, and author of Shepperton Babylon, a best-selling book about the darker sides of British cinema. They'd been friends a long time, when a couple of years ago, Mark asked Matthew to work with him on his new idea.
23: How did I feel when I was asked to collaborate? I jumped for joy, really, at the fun we were going to have and the world we were going to build and explore. You know, we talked before about a number of different things, really, that never came to the screen, but this one had a kind of charmed air about it. It was a certainty from the start.
20: Bookish has been a success in Australia, the USA, the UK, all across the world. It's played in over 100 territories, which is industry speak for countries that share a common language or media market. And to get to 100 is a major benchmark for any project, not least a new one. A second series was immediately commissioned. And we join Matthew soon after, in March 2025, at his desk, trying to solve a mystery of his own making.
23: I'm chewing over a plot problem today, a kind of structural thing. I think there's something that can happen to you when you're writing a crime narrative, is that, you know, the setup you can do with a great flourish. You know, you can have lots of scenes that end with question marks, and you can add more intrigue as you go on. If you get to the end of a scene, you always want to end it on a little mini cliffhanger, really. Almost every scene should end with something that kind of turns the plot a bit, or you think, oh, really? Them? Him? Talking to her? What does that phone call mean? Where were they going? Who's that looking at somebody through the twitching curtain?
20: This is Matthew's first foray into the world of writing crime fiction for television. Mark Gatiss, however, has form. Co-creator of, amongst other things, the television series Sherlock, starring Benedict Cumberbatch as Sir Arthur Conan Doyle's esteemed rationalist sleuth Sherlock Holmes. That adaptation was an international smash in 180 territories. Here's Matthew on how he and Mark work together.
23: We'll settle upon a theme. We'll talk about characters. We'll talk about methods and motives and settings. Then I'll produce what's called a beat sheet, which is a one or two page synopsis of the story. And then that is circulated among all of us, the producers, the director, and everybody will make their comments about it. There's almost like an early version of the plot that will get sort of signed off, really. And then you write the first draft, and then you go through that process again. And that's where I am right now. The first of my episodes has been kicked around and tested and commented upon, and now I'm going back. I mean, Mark is the executive producer and the creator of the show, and the overarching plot is really his job as well, to decide what that should be.
20: Let's hear a conversation between the two of them, recorded in a cab on their way to the film set in Belgium during the making of the first series, and an episode involving a rabid film fan and a toxic box of chocolates. It's very revealing about their dynamic.
7: Who are we going to kill today?
15: I'm going to kill Barbara today, who is an obsessed film fan, who has purloined some chocolates sent to Stuart Howard, her matinee idol, but they've been injected with strychnine. Little does she know.
7: I'm so looking forward to the convulsions.
15: Yes.
7: What will help the narrative here? What aspect, what symptom will serve the story?
15: Yes.
7: Twitches. To make all this make sense. Twitches. Yeah, twitches. And a feeling of euphoria as well.
20: Researching with some glee symptoms of poisonings and suspicious convulsions, it's all perfectly normal for these two.
7: The nature of the relationship.
15: Barbara looks like she's getting a bit hot under the collar about Stuart, yes. And then after the poisoning, Book is examining the chocolates, and that's when we realise.
7: So you're gonna be on your hands and knees a lot today, aren't you?
15: Well, it depends where we put the chocolates.
7: Yeah.
15: I discovered the other day, with my attempts to make Book as madly athletic as possible, that as I, having knelt down behind the counter, I couldn't get up without my knees going off like pistol shots. It was quite scary.
20: I do like this belated moment of regret from Mark that Book is perhaps a little more agile than he is.
7: Yes, it's very easy to write. He leaps up the stairs in a single bound.
15: I'm happy to do it. I just need to warm up now in a way I didn't used to.
23: The way that Mark and I have worked together is more like a game of tennis than it is one person at the typewriter and another pacing around the room. I do not know how anybody does that. I need quiet to work. I don't like anybody in the room. I don't like anybody in the house. So it hasn't worked like that. What we'll do is we'll get together and we'll discuss it all in detail, and we'll kind of throw things around. And then in the ones that we co-wrote together, start writing, a draft goes to Mark, and we then bang it backwards and forwards, really, over the weeks and months. It's terrific fun. It's really, I feel like it's a sort of extension of our friendship, really.
20: It's immediately evident, listening to Matthew and Mark, that they've known each other for a long time, for over 20 years, in fact. It's not just the in-jokes and mutual interests, but the seamless, comical ease in each other's company.
15: We met at the publicity junket for Doctor Who in Cardiff. I said, are you the Matthew Sweet? Because I'd read Inventing the Victorians, and I gave you an obituary for a Victorian adventurer called Captain Thunder. Isn't that
23: That's right. Yeah. I don't know where you found it.
7: I thought you might like that. Hopefully.
23: So, I mean, obviously I knew and loved Mark's work, but it's always felt to me like one of those friendships that never really had a starting point, because I felt it had sort of begun almost before we'd met.
15: You're right. You know, there's a shared mindset. I mean, it's amazing, I think, sometimes how either of us can just drop a mention and you obviously know. We obviously know what we're talking about.
20: Back in the cab to the studio, Matthew's still mulling that noxious box of chocolates.
7: The chocolates weren't chocolates, were they, to start with? The chocolates were sandwiches.
3: That's right.
7: Gosh, they were film set catering sandwiches.
3: Yes.
7: What's it shown you about the way that narratives like this are structured and how the moving parts of them work? Because I think what we've discovered is that you can swap out components and the story still works.
3: Yes. It's all about the architecture of the mystery, of the murder. The Americans now use it as a verb, to architect it. Oh. It's the oldest thing in the book for mystery writers. The plotting is everything.
7: Yeah.
3: And if you could just try and make that as watertight as possible, everything else is gravy. I think that's the fun bit. But yeah.

0: peace worldwide.
1: He grabbed this reporter by the lapels and said, "Listen, my friend, Agatha Christie's characters, her dialogue, Izzy and I could write it in an afternoon, but her plots are like ball bearings." And it's true, you know, and that's why she's preeminent still. It's about trying to make the mystery really solid and pleasingly knotty, I suppose.
2: Yeah. I think one of the things that has been brought home to me is that these kind of stories do have rules. They're rules that sometimes seem to me to be, I thought were superficial, or I thought were things that should be broken.
1: Yeah.
2: And actually, they're just not.
1: I couldn't agree more.
2: It's almost a cliche, the scene of the writer being told, "Oh, you've got to make the murder happen before the credits."
1: Yeah.
2: But actually, you just do, don't you?
1: Yes, you do, because otherwise you're not laying out the rules for the audience.
0: Structural rules are one thing, but what about rules for writing itself? Do Matthew and Mark always, or ever, begin at the beginning?
2: Sometimes you think of the murder and the victim first. The thing about writing crime fiction is that you are allowed to travel backwards and alter things at the beginning. What I'm trying today is jumping to the end and doing that bit where everything is explained. And it's like testing the argument. Now, none of this may appear in the finished work, but I am writing what is, in effect, a kind of summing up speech from the detective, explaining the reasoning, explaining why it must have happened this way. And then you have the other characters who can be there to kind of test these arguments. And if they're not working, if they're not convincing, you then have to go back and you have to make that evidence matter. You have to tidy those things up. You have the opportunity to go back and fill those plot holes or make sure that the machine is working properly.
0: That summing up or exposition speech that Matthew's working on there, when the detective unveils their reasoning to a gathered audience, it's a trope invented by the American writer and poet Edgar Allan Poe in 1841 in The Murders of the Rue Morgue. It's possibly now everybody's favourite part of a detective story, and in the window of Book's bookshop is a bust of Edgar Allan Poe, a nod to the importance of this moment in a story, the moment where we all think, go on, wow us. Starting with that on the page sounds logical, doesn't it?
2: One of the trickiest parts of writing a show like this is the denouement and the explanation. Finding enough for everybody to do in a scene like that, where Book has to dominate. It's got to be Book who has done most of the deductions and done most of the explaining. So one of the things that it's made me think was that, well, let's try and kind of break this up in some way so that the other regulars are not necessarily obliged to be there. Find them something else to do. Find them their own story to take through to the end so that they can run another part of the plot and bring that to a conclusion, like the one I'm writing right now. So you've got to make sure that all of those characters have something meaningful to pursue, something that will give the audience something to chew on, give the actors something that will satisfy them as well. I mean, that's something that I'm always thinking of, you know, particularly now I know them all really well. I think when you get this script, I want you to be happy. I want you to think, oh, I've got lots to do. This is really interesting, not flicking through and thinking, well, where am I?
0: You're listening to In the Studio from the BBC World Service with me, Antonia Quirk, and Mark Gatiss and Matthew Sweet, as they work on their new series of Bookish, the hit crime drama about a bookseller turned detective. Both Matthew and Mark were steeped in the plot rhythms of detective drama since childhood, such as the big showdown speech given by the detective at the end of the story and the gang of helpful friends that Matthew was talking about before, all those recurring characters with their idiosyncratic enthusiasms offering their assistance. Such elements are beloved clichés of the genre. But in their own work, did they set out to welcome such clichés? Or to subvert?
1: You're partly just embracing them all, aren't you? I think because it's an unexpected setting and an underexplored one, it's sort of playing with those wartime clichés and trying to do something a bit different. So, like, for instance, Killer Nacht, which is the third story in series 2, I just

0: thought, I'd love to do a big country house, Agatha Christie style, but what if it's set in post-war Germany? I've never seen that. People are also tuning in because they love that world. But if you can do it and do something different, sometimes just a different lick of paint, I think, sort of shifts something in it.
1: Clichés that I'd like to avoid. I hope they're not all in there. I don't think we can do everybody is responsible, like Murder on the Orient Express. I think that's out of play, that conclusion. You know, most of them are quite useful. I wouldn't want to banish any of them. I just think if you keep using them, then that's a problem. And I think also, if you want to use something that's a trope and is kind of there in a lot of things for a good reason, you have to, in a way, handle it with a little bit of irony. I did try to put in a script, a lot earlier than it normally comes, the scene where everybody is gathered together. And what I really wanted to do was have that produce the wrong conclusion, which then had to be unpicked. But actually, it felt really weird. It just felt like it was ending too soon. I thought I was being terribly clever, and actually, it just didn't work.
2: As audiences, we're well used to watching the detectives see what we cannot as they solve the case, scanning the actor's face as they engage their magical sixth, seventh, eighth sense. But there is a line here that Mark and Matthew are very conscious of not crossing.
1: One of the things that I think we're always very careful about is that Book doesn't have superhuman knowledge. He isn't Doctor Who. Yeah. He isn't even Sherlock Holmes, who will suddenly reveal that that they have this conveniently useful expertise they've never mentioned before. He does his homework. He doesn't just know it all anyway.
0: I think that's vital. I mean, we did the same with Sherlock in the sense of de-supermanning him, but even more so with Book, that it's not interesting if he knows it all. What is helpful is that something rings a bell.
3: This is a meat and potatoes job. You know, the sergeant and I are perfectly capable.
4: Who found him?
3: Charwon.
4: Ada Dredge. Pretty shook up she is.
3: Dredge? That rings a little bell.
4: She's been doing the hark-up for donkeys.
3: Ding dong.
2: Book isn't a superman or a mind reader. But I have to say, he does have his moments. In one episode, he wordlessly intuits that someone has been to prison because they briefly reach for a spoon to eat their dinner. I'd say that is Sherlock Holmes-ish. But how to fresh mint a red herring? Is that as improbable or unpleasant as it sounds?
0: Fundamentally, as a murder mystery, that's the sweat and blood of it. Is like, how is it done? Also, why was it done? Motive, I think, is a very under-examined thing. And so, therefore, in terms of red herrings, what you're trying to do always is play fair.
1: I remember that happening in Sherlock, actually. I remember finding you a book of, like, cases from an old French police detective. Gosh, yeah. And it had this one about somebody being poisoned by poison put in the claws of a cat.
0: Right, yeah. It wasn't the method I used for the thing, but it was the inspiration for it. Yes, and then it was a red herring in the whole thing, yeah. It's also, sometimes people brilliantly see things which aren't there, and then you go, oh, yes, that was meant to be. That was a distraction. It does happen, that, doesn't it? I didn't intend that at all, but I'm glad you've seen it.
1: Though it works on us too, I think. We have found ourselves looking at episodes and thinking, hang on, maybe they did do it. And we know there's nothing in the scene to indicate guilt. It's just something in an actor's performance.
0: I think one thing I was very taken by when we did the screenings last year of the first story, it's really good to sit with a group of other people, and you do see it through different eyes, and that's why maybe sometimes people change their minds about who the killer is. You often read interviews with crime writers and they say, I changed my mind about the killer halfway through. And you'd sort of think, well, how could that be? But it's surprisingly easy, especially if you're giving people multiple motives. You can actually go, well, I think their motive's better. I can shift it onto them.
2: Naturally, Bookish has its own literary spin-off, written by Matthew.
1: A taxi was dropping off a fare nearby. Book hailed it, knowing that it would be impossible to prevent Mrs. Dredge from joining their party. Rain was coming on, and her house was an easy stop between Borough and Archangel Lane. In any case, he felt sorry for her. You can hide things within the frame of an image. You know, you can hide a suspect at the back of a shot. It's much harder to do that on the page. And really, I've discovered that the answer to this is you have to produce a kind of tableau. You're hiding something in a field of incidental detail. So that means that the book itself has to be always full of interest, but some of them are there just to hide the things that I don't want you to see. The cab moved on. "Did you ever locate that autopsy report on her boy?" asked Trotty. "Accidental overdose," said Book, though there was something else in it that was very interesting. His fingers were splashed with ink.
2: The second book is released in the middle of August 2026, just as Series 2 of Bookish is broadcast, and work has already started on Series 3. Archangel Lane and all related conundrums are never far from their thoughts.
0: The problem of making a series out of anything. If you pick up an Agatha Christie for a holiday, Poirot is in Egypt on holiday. He solves a murder. If you start making it a series, what does Poirot do all day? Why is he always on holiday? Etc. And partly you have to accept there are more murders than there would be in real life. But you've also just got to think about the progression of it all. And we want a big-ticket thing which will actually be exciting and interesting visually and thematically that sort of binds it all together.
2: Let's return to Matthew and Mark on the way to the studio in Belgium. You know that if the cab kept on driving, they could keep on talking all the way to the Netherlands and far beyond, a perpetual purling stream back and forth, delighting in the world they've created. Bookish is a wistful place. There's yearning here, but it's impish, very clever, full of obscure scientific and historical facts about anything from movie making to seances. At times, it's even sweetly joyful, leaving war behind, when possible, and daring to imagine what might come next. "It's not the past that matters," says Inspector Poirot in Death on the Nile, "but the future."
1: Those areas of specialist knowledge are interesting, aren't they? Because I think Book has to have quite a few of those. But I think in a way there's a list that has to be maintained that shouldn't get too long. The thing is that he's somebody who does his homework.
5: Yes, and I think that's also perfectly believable, that stops it from being this rather dreary super brain, which isn't actually a very interesting place to be.
1: We're at the studio, Mark.
6: We are pulling in.
1: Say what you see.
6: To NEP Studios. It's an industrial estate in Belgium, halfway between Brussels and Antwerp.
2: You've been listening to Matthew Sweet and Mark Gatiss, the creators of Bookish, on the documentary In the Studio from the BBC World Service, with me, Antonia Quirk.
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8: 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So we decided that we were going to replay an old episode showing what that life is really like. 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
7: Sunday evening at 7 on WPSU. 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The professor is confronted by personal turmoil while he faces darker, twisting cases. 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
12: 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Some good news for the troubled North Atlantic right whale.
13: This year, we saw 23 right whale calves born, and that is the fourth highest calf count we've ever recorded, and the highest calf count since 2009. That's very promising. That's, to us, maybe a sign that they are a little bit healthier.
14: Also, a biotech breakthrough turns plastic waste into Tylenol.
15: So by taking this technology and programming bacteria, we not only defossilize the manufacture of this worldwide essential medication in a way that doesn't release climate emissions, but we also clean up plastic waste from the environment at the same time.
14: Those stories and more this week on Living on Earth. Stick around.
16: Live from NPR News in Washington, I'm Linda Kenyon. The U.S. has imposed new 50% tariffs on more than $20 billion worth of Canadian goods after trade talks fell apart overnight, with both sides trading blame for the breakdown. NPR's Matt Bloom has more.
17: The impasse is the latest strain in already tense relations between the two allies. The higher import costs will hit about 5% of what Canada ships to the U.S. each year, ranging from hockey sticks to building materials. Canada's prime minister has promised new dollar-for-dollar retaliatory tariffs as well. Business groups, including the U.S. Chamber of Commerce, say a tariff war could damage both countries' economies and drive up prices.
16: NPR's Matt Bloom. President Trump spoke at a rally in South Carolina yesterday in support of Senator Darlene Graham. She's the president's pick in the special U.S. Senate Republican primary election to replace Graham's late brother, Lindsey. Gavin Jackson with South Carolina Public Radio reports from Myrtle Beach.
18: In a debate this week, Senator Darlene Graham hesitated in answering a question about China and Taiwan and said she isn't a national security expert. Trump was friends with Lindsey Graham, who was a national security specialist. The president has endorsed his sister and says she is more focused on affordability issues.
19: She's about what we have, how much a loaf of bread is going to cost, how much beef is going to cost. Beef is coming down rapidly, by the way. But she was very much about affordability, I think more so than Lindsey.
18: The economy is top of mind for voters in coastal Horry County, a key Republican area. Graham faces Congressman Ralph Norman in a runoff Tuesday. For NPR News, I'm Gavin Jackson in Myrtle Beach.
16: A U.S. Navy aircraft has flown through the narrow waterway separating China and Taiwan. Ashish Valentine in Taipei reports it comes as Chinese leader Xi Jinping is set to visit the U.S.
20: The democratic island of Taiwan is separated from China by a strip of ocean only about 100 miles wide on average, the Taiwan Strait. A P-8A Poseidon aircraft flew through international airspace in that contested waterway on Friday, according to a statement the Navy released today. According to the Chinese state media outlet Global Times, the Chinese military tracked and monitored the aircraft throughout the transit. U.S. aircraft and naval vessels transit the strait roughly every few months. These transits are not appreciated by Beijing, which claims Taiwan is its own territory. The U.S. 7th Fleet said the move demonstrates the United States' commitment to a free and open Indo-Pacific. For NPR News, I'm Ashish Valentine in Taipei.
16: Russian and Ukrainian drone and missile strikes have killed at least four people overnight. It comes a day after Ukrainian officials say Russian drones hit a shopping mall, killing 16 people and wounding 130 others. Nine people still remain missing. The attacks occurred in Zelensky's hometown. You're listening to NPR.
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22: This is Bird Note. Today's the birthday of renowned French composer Claude Debussy. Born in 1862, Debussy is known for his impressionistic sonic portraits, like La Mer about the sea. But one of his best-known works is an earlier piano piece, Clair de Lune. The song is quiet and haunting, which got us at Bird Note to thinking, what if we paired it with the most haunting bird song, the Song of Loons? Enjoy Clair de Lune.

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3: From PRX and the Jennifer and Ted Stanley Studios at the University of Massachusetts Boston, this is an encore edition of Living on Earth. I'm Jenny Doring.
4: And I'm Ainsley O'Neill. North Atlantic right whales were once so thoroughly hunted, they nearly went extinct. In fact, they were called right whales because they were considered the right ones to hunt, as they lived close to the shore and floated on the surface once killed. When hunting these mammals was outlawed, they slowly started to bounce back. But today, right whales are dealing with new deadly threats from humans. So it's a relief to have a successful calving season like this year, with 23 new calves, the most since 2009. Amy Warren is the scientific program officer at the New England Aquarium, and she joins me now. Amy, welcome to Living on Earth.
5: Hi, thanks for having me.
4: Tell me a little bit about your role there at the New England Aquarium. How closely do you work with our subject here, right whales?
5: So one of the things that my team does primarily is that we manage the North Atlantic right whale identification catalog. So any and all photograph sightings of right whales that happen anywhere in the North Atlantic come into our team, and we're responsible for putting those into the catalog, incorporating photos and all the data that goes with it. And so now we have this catalog that has over 800 individuals. So like all of time, the catalog goes back to 1935. So any whale we've ever identified is in this catalog, living or dead. So we get anywhere from 3,000 to 5,000 sightings a year with hundreds of thousands, really millions of photos. And so it's a lot of time and effort. But then kind of zooming in a bit, I do also get to do field work. So I'll be on boats in different areas where right whales are feeding. For example, in the month of April, I was just on the water 6 days when we see, you know, a bunch of whales every day we're out there. And then in the summertime, I get to go offshore on research cruises. And those are usually 2 weeks where we're living on the boat for 2 weeks. We're out and we're again seeing whales every day.
4: Well, so Amy, you're the perfect person for this. If somebody has never seen one of these right whales, not even a photo, how can we help visualize them? What makes these whales identifiable? What helps them stand out?
5: A lot of people know humpback whales. So I think it's sometimes easiest to start with them. And right whales are similar in some ways to people who don't know them. In size, they're actually a little bit bigger, a little bit heavier, 50 feet long, 50 tons. But what's unique about right whales is they have these white patches on their head. They're called callosities. And they're actually collections of whale lice. So they're actually small white whale lice.
4: Wow.
5: That congregate on these rough patches of skin on the whale's head. Yeah, something that they're born with. And they're all kind of always in different patterns for each whale. And yeah, the whale lice like to congregate on those rough patches. It sounds bad. I know we don't have the best connotation with lice, but in this case, it's perfectly fine. They're just kind of feeding off of the dead skin. It's more like a spa day if you think about it. It's really just, it works for the lice and it doesn't bother the whales. But the reason why we actually appreciate the lice in this case is that the lice are white and the whale's skin is black. So these rough patches without the lice would basically blend in with the skin. You wouldn't see them. But with the contrast of the white versus the black, it basically makes these like shapes and patterns. And each whale has really unique patterns on its head. And this is why we can identify them.
4: And so these North Atlantic right whales, they are critically endangered. I think estimates have their population at under 400 total. How much do we know about why these population numbers are so small? And how do they compare to maybe the populations in the past?
5: It's actually interesting. We don't know what the populations used to be because they were decimated so long ago. So right whales were protected in 1932 from whaling internationally. But at the time, no one can really say for sure, but they're thinking that the population of right whales was maybe between 20 and 50.
4: Oh my goodness.
5: No extra zeros, no thousands.
4: Yeah.
5: 20 to 50, maybe.
4: Double digits is bad.
5: Yes, exactly. So their population actually did start to increase because they were no longer targeted. And this, again, this is like, think of like 1930s to like 1980s. But then jumping to kind of the 80s, 90s, 2000s, you know, into now, technology has gotten better. Fishing gear has gotten stronger. It's gone further offshore. Boats are bigger. Boats are faster. And so all these new uses of the ocean by us have made it more dangerous for whales. So the original decimation came from whaling. Then they came back up, and then their increase slowed again once kind of technology caught up to where they were. Add in climate change, you know, is now their food is moving. And so, yes, we're part of that, but it's bigger than us. So as their food has started shifting, it's bringing right whales into new areas. And that can bring them into areas that they have not been before and areas that are not ready for them. So there's a lot of time and research that went on between like the 1980s and the early 2000s in that they'd like kind of discovered where whales were feeding regularly. They established these like hot spots or these habitats for them and were able to put protections in, either removing ships completely or slowing ships down, removing some of the fishing gear out of the water. In some areas, both up in the Bay of Fundy and Boston, they like moved shipping lanes to go around these whale feeding areas. And so a lot of those things were helping. But as the food started shifting, the whales started shifting with them. And then whales started showing up into new places where those protections weren't there because they didn't need to be there. And so that's kind of where we've been in recent years.
4: And as I understand it, the problem isn't only with the whales themselves dying, but there's also an issue with the birth rates overall. How right is that?
5: Yeah, so there's a lot going into it, and it overall comes down to the health of the population, but also the health of each individual whale. So, you know, if whales aren't healthy, they're not going to be able to give birth. And when we say a whale isn't healthy, that could be for a number of reasons. It could be because they're not finding enough food. It could be that a whale was hit by a boat and it survived, but it has this injury that now its body is kind of like fighting back from.
4: And so tell us about this year, though, in the numbers. What did this calving season mean for the North Atlantic right whale?
5: So this year we saw 23 right whale calves born, and that is the fourth highest calf count we've ever recorded and the highest calf count since 2009. So that is great. One good year isn't going to save a species. We need lots of good years. And we recently had a lot of bad years, like low numbers. We had a year of zero calves, a year of only like five. And so one good year kind of just makes up for a few bad years. But it's hopeful. It's good. We love to see it. We're seeing that a lot of these females were giving birth more often. So like a healthy right whale, we think, can give birth every 3 to 4 years. But in the last like decade or so, we were seeing females wait 10 years between subsequent calves, potentially because it was taking them that much longer to get back to like a healthy weight, a healthy status before they were ready to get pregnant again. But this year, we are seeing a lot of whales 3, 4, 5, 6 years between calves. That's very promising. That's to us maybe a sign that they are a little bit healthier.
4: What would need to happen for these whales to reach healthier population numbers?
5: We need years and years of these very high calf counts and years with no whales dying from human-caused injuries, which is a very tall order. But also, we need all of these calves to survive into adulthood, too. It was 2 years ago where 5 of the 20 calves born were not with us anymore by 3 months in. And then, you know, this year, just in January, we had 2 juveniles die from human causes. So, you know, they weren't even adults yet, so they couldn't even help add to the population. So it's another part of it, too, that all these 23 calves born, the chances of all of them making it into adulthood, pretty low.
4: Amy, what do you think is important for people to keep in mind when they see this headline about, oh, great year for the North Atlantic right whale?
5: I know we like to talk about numbers a lot, right? We like to talk about the population number. We like to talk about the calf numbers. But in general, I think it's important to take a step back and look at the status of the population. Just 20 whales here and 10 whales there, like in the grand scheme of things, that doesn't matter as much of the population, whether it's healthy or not, whether it's doing well. And like, are there things that we could do to be helping them more? And I think over the years, we have established a lot of management mitigation measures that do seem to be working. And especially giving a year with some positive news, I hope that can just be incentive to keep going. Like, don't stop. Don't fall back thinking we fixed everything. It's not that simple.
4: Amy, what is it that these whales mean to you?
5: Oh, what do they mean to me? I've always loved whales since I was a kid. So part of it was there was just this early love for the ocean and whales and dolphins. And I just thought those creatures were so interesting. And I can't tell you how many times I've been on the water, how many trips I've done over the years, but like it never gets old. Like the excitement of seeing a whale does not change. And I think to go really specifically into right whales, the fact that we know so much about a wild population that lives across the North Atlantic, we know these whales individually. A lot of them have names that we've given them. We know when they were born, we know like who their siblings are. We know their parents and their grandparents. We know how many calves they've had. We just have all these like really unique stories. And I think because we know each and every one of these whales, like we do kind of create these personal connections with them. And, you know, not to anthropomorphize them at all, but, you know, you start to see a little bit of personality. Like some whales do certain behaviors a lot and some whales don't do those behaviors at all. And some whales only show up in this one area and are never seen anywhere else or vice versa. So just to see that individuality, I think is really interesting and it's relatable. I think that's another part of it too. Like, yes, they're very different. They live in the ocean, but they are mammals. They give birth to young, you know, they take care of them. They live long lives, you know, it's relatable.
4: Amy Warren is the scientific program officer at the New England Aquarium. Amy, thank you so much for taking the time with me today.
5: Thanks for having me. It was great to be here.
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1: There's a nationwide shortage of blood reserves, and a Red Cross blood drive will be held Tuesday, August 25th from 12 noon to 5:30 at Watermark Church in Bellefonte. 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
4: It's Living on Earth. I'm Ainsley O'Neill.
3: And I'm Jenny Doring. As the planet becomes overwhelmed by plastic waste, some researchers are using creative chemistry and biology to come up with potential solutions. Scientists in the UK published a paper in the journal Nature Chemistry in 2025 describing how they turned plastic bottles into the common pain reliever Tylenol, also known as acetaminophen or paracetamol. Their tiny comrades in this remarkable transformation were genetically modified E. coli bacteria. Every plastic bottle could be turned into two acetaminophen pills. What's more, one of the genes that enabled those bacteria to make Tylenol came from mushrooms. Thanks to advances in DNA editing technology, researchers were able to insert this mushroom gene into the bacterial genome. With us today is Stephen Wallace, the lead author on the paper and a professor of chemical biotechnology at the University of Edinburgh. Hi, Stephen, and welcome to Living on Earth.
9: Hey, Jenny. Thanks for having me.
3: So you feed E. coli plastic. There's a long process, but you feed E. coli plastic. It eventually produces Tylenol. What is left over from that process? I mean, you know, usually chemistry and biology aren't 100% efficient.
9: Yeah, exactly. So first of all, we have to take the plastic, and we took a waste plastic bottle in this example, just one that we found on the streets on the way to lab one morning. And we deconstruct that or depolymerize that using established chemical methods, which basically take the polymer and release its chemical monomers or the building blocks of that polymer. And those building blocks for polyethylene terephthalate or PET plastic, which is the plastic we focused the study on, is two molecules. The first is called terephthalic acid and the second is called ethylene glycol. And there are very many different uses for ethylene glycol in industry. And we focused in this instance on the use of terephthalic acid, that other monomer that comes from deconstructed plastic. So it creates sort of like a plastic soup, if you like, which we then feed to the bacterium, and they take one part of that and transform that into Tylenol. But they leave that ethylene glycol alone. So that is one of the other things that comes from the process that can be used in other sort of industrial situations.
3: And by the way, you mentioned this like PET, PET plastic. What kind of plastic is that?
9: So PET is probably one of the most widespread plastics that's used throughout modern day society. It's a very rigid, very durable synthetic material that's used to make things like plastic bottles or sort of the films you get on top of salads and sandwiches and in the supermarkets. It's designed to be very robust, but because of that reason, when it's either sent to landfill or it's unfortunately sometimes ends up in the environment or in the ocean, it's very resistant to degradation. And that's what causes it to accumulate and causes all those pollution issues that we widely associate with the plastic waste crisis currently.
3: So let's zoom out to the bigger picture. A lot of pharmaceuticals actually come from fossil fuels, which is part of why this process is even possible. But just how much of our medicine comes from fossil fuels?
9: Yeah, this is something that absolutely fascinates me and has been a really interesting point that's come from this research. I think just it really astounds me as a scientist that people don't realize that the majority of the medication they take every day comes from fossil fuels. It's a refined petrochemical. It's the exact same material that you put in your car. I think it's 60 to 70% of all of the medication that we rely on to treat disease currently are reliant on this natural feedstock of fossil fuels. And the real issue with that is two things. The first is fossil fuels are not a limitless resource from which we can make these medications from. In fact, they're running out at quite an alarming rate. And the industrial processes that we use to transform fossil fuels into modern day medications are hugely polluting into the environment. So by taking this technology and programming bacteria to do this in a much more sort of milder, much greener way, much more eco-friendly way, we not only defossilize the manufacture of this worldwide essential medication in a way that doesn't damage the environment or release climate emissions, but we also clean up plastic waste from the environment at the same time.
3: By the way, why use biology and not just chemistry to do this?
9: Yeah, that's a really interesting question, actually. Certainly to depolymerize plastic, you can use chemistry to do that. You can also use biology, but typically bio-based processes operate at very low temperatures. They operate in very sort of mild water-based reactions, whereas chemical methods, you typically need a much more energy input to heat these reactions up. They tend to use, you know, petrochemical-based solvents as well to try and help these reactions go faster, and catalysts as well. So I think the bio-based processes are, on the whole, a lot milder and use a lot less energy and are better for the environment themselves. But to make paracetamol from, or Tylenol from, plastic bottles, you cannot do that. It's impossible using chemistry alone. It has to be done using biology.
3: And by the way, paracetamol is just a different name for acetaminophen or Tylenol, is that right?
9: Yeah, of course. Sorry, it's my Britishism. That's absolutely the brand's name that which we sell acetaminophen under. It's the same as Tylenol, absolutely.
3: I'm going to play devil's advocate for a second. This research isn't nearly advanced enough to be scaled up anytime soon. So, you know, how optimistic should we be that one day most of our acetaminophen, our Tylenol, comes from plastic bottles?
9: Yeah, that's a really great question, actually. And I think it's really important to emphasize we're an academic discovery lab. This is a very early stage project, a very early discovery proof of concept project that has shown that this is actually feasible. The next steps for this is absolutely to try and see whether we can scale this up to make really large quantities of paracetamol from existing plastic waste. And we're working with industry, both in the UK and around the world now, to try and see whether this could be commercially feasible in the future.
3: So what's next for you as a researcher?
9: Yeah, this project has been wonderful, and it's been a real labor of love for many, many years up to this point. But it really does feel like the starting point for both this and the wider field of engineering biology. Because, you know, if we can program bacteria using this technology to turn plastic waste into Tylenol, imagine what else we can do, right? But more broadly than that, waste is just carbon. And microbes love carbon. So we've been examining all different types of weird and wonderful wastes and thinking, okay, you know, how can we program biology to turn this into something that's a bit more exciting than simply landfill or waste that goes to incineration? We published a piece of work a couple of months ago where we examined fatberg waste from the sewers in London. And these are sort of greasy deposits that block the sewers underground. And we did a chemical analysis of these. And it turns out they're really rich in organic small molecules. So tons and tons of carbon, literally. So we designed some bacteria that could eat these fatbergs from the sewers and turn them into fragrance compounds that you could wear. And we're currently working with a Swiss fragrance manufacturer to try and see whether we can take sewer waste and turn them into fragrances that you will buy potentially in the future. So this idea of waste is just carbon, and biology can be engineered to turn that into a whole variety of different products, it really does feel like this is the sort of creative beginning of something really quite exciting.
3: Wow, my head is spinning at the transformation. That is quite some upcycling there of fatberg waste to perfume.
9: Yeah, exactly. So would you wear perfume that came from fatberg waste?
3: I'd have to smell it first, but hey, it's just carbon, right?
9: It's just carbon, exactly. If we can wear perfume that comes from oil, or if we can take medicine that comes from oil, why not from fatbergs? Why not from plastic bottles? Absolutely.
3: Stephen Wallace is the lead author on the paper and a professor of chemical biotechnology at the University of Edinburgh in the UK. Thank you so much, Dr. Wallace.
9: Thank you, Jenny. It's been a pleasure to be here. Thanks.
4: Every year, the Goldman Environmental Prize honors one person from each of the world's six inhabited regions. And we turn now to the 2026 winner for Asia. Activist Borim Kim and her organization, Youth for Climate Action, sued the South Korean government on the grounds that its inadequate climate policies were putting the rights of future generations at risk. And in August of 2024, they won a historic decision at the South Korean Constitutional Court, making this case the first successful youth-driven climate litigation in Asia. Borim Kim joins us now. Welcome to Living on Earth, Borim, and congratulations on this Goldman Environmental Prize.
10: 안녕하세요.
4: So, Borim, you grew up in Seoul, which is the capital of South Korea and one of the most densely populated cities in the world. Tell us how this shaped your understanding of environmental issues.
10: 저는 서울이라는...
11: So, yes, I was born and raised in Seoul, which is a very densely populated city. And I think I grew up thinking that I need to do something to protect the earth or protect the environment on an individual level rather than thinking of climate as a crisis. So I was practicing things like a vegetarian diet or trying to reduce waste. However, that all changed in 2019 when there was a terrible heat wave that came about in Korea. And at that time, I was living in a very old house, and I felt that the heat wave was a great threat to my existence. And the government was just telling the people to stay inside for their safety. However, I felt that that was not safe for us. So I started then to think of the climate crisis as a more existential threat than something that I could just respond to on my own on an individual level. I saw that it was directly related to our human rights and recognize the government's responsibility in having to protect its own citizens.
4: Well, so you founded this group, Youth for Climate Action, which organizes and engages young people in the fight for climate solutions. When you organized this lawsuit against the South Korean government, what inspired that decision?
11: I think after that extreme heat wave in 2018, more and more people started to realize that the climate crisis is an actual threat to our lives. And at the same time, there were more scientific reports that came out speaking to the seriousness of the climate crisis. So more and more people understood the gravity of the situation. And when I was campaigning with my group to ask for change from policymakers, it was a very difficult process, and we tried to emphasize that the climate crisis is directly related to our own lives and our existence and demanded change as first parties living with this crisis. And we recognize that the youth's voice is a fundamental voice, not only because they will have to live in the future and they will feel more of the effects of the climate crisis, but because also we can show them the long-term accumulation of dangers that we have to be faced with. So we organized a super strike in Korea in line with the global climate strike. However, the actual change that came about from these actions were very minimal. Politicians would say, oh, we're doing this for the children and want to take pictures with us, but it was just a photo op. So we realized that pleading to policymakers to protect our own lives was not enough. And in looking for alternative ways, we thought of this idea of a climate litigation being brought to the Constitutional Court.
4: And in 2024, the courts ruled with you. They agreed that the climate policy from the government was unconstitutional. Can you take us back to that day and how you felt when the decision was made?
11: Awaiting the decision from the Constitutional Court comes with no definite deadline. We were just waiting and waiting. So when the day came and we were told that there would be a decision made on that day, I was very, very nervous. But it wasn't a total win because on some of the claims that we brought forth, it was decided that it was not unconstitutional. For example, the decision said that the existing policy for climate crisis might be insufficient, but it is still in place. So that in itself is not unconstitutional. However, the part that we rejoiced was that there is no pathway to reduce emissions on the long term between 2031 and 2049. And that is a failure to protect the environmental rights of its citizens. And that was the part that was deemed unconstitutional. So I had a lot of mix of feelings. It was not pure joy. And I was inside the courtroom with my colleagues, and I can't describe the exact emotion that I felt in that moment, but we were all crying. We saw that the Korean government recognizes that anybody should be able to be protected in the face of the climate crisis. And the decision was a checkpoint that confirmed the Korean government's responsibility to protect its citizens. So when I heard that ruling and thought about the meaning of it more, I realized that the fight or the response against the climate crisis will not go backward from this moment on, at least.
4: And so we are about 2 years out now from that ruling. So what do you think about South Korea's climate actions since then? What kind of changes have been made, but what else is there still left to do as well?
10: 사실 헌법소원 결정이 나고
11: Since the decision, the National Assembly was tasked to prepare a path forward for 2031 to 2049 to reduce emissions, recognizing that the response to climate crisis is a basic right for the people. And actually, the National Assembly was tasked to come up with improved legislation reflecting that decision by February 28th in 2026. However, the deadline came and passed, and the legislation did not come about. So we have had to continue to demand a more aggressive action from policymakers. However, what is hopeful to me is in that process, the National Assembly has opened up the discussion as a public deliberation. And in that forum, civil society got to deliberate how much emissions to reduce and by when are we going to take a more short-term aggressive action right now, or are we going to make it a long-term plan and let future generations also deal with the responsibility. The result of the public deliberations came about on April 13th, and civil society decided that it is our responsibility to take more aggressive actions right now on the historical emissions that South Korea has contributed. So based on that result, the National Assembly, I believe, is in preparation processes to reflect that into legislation.
4: And from your perspective, what is the role of your country of South Korea in addressing climate change on a global level?
11: So within South Korea, I believe that the government has the responsibility to protect the basic rights of its people. But globally, I think it can contribute in several different ways. Korea actually experienced very fast growth based on fossil fuels and greenhouse gas emissions. So it does have to take responsibility on the past emissions. Not only that, it also exports coal power plants to countries in Southeast Asia. But when the country or the government decides to do these things, it has to recognize that it impacts the lives of those who are most vulnerable to the climate crisis. And I think from the Constitutional Court case, this was the first of its kind in Asia. So I believe that any kind of climate action that comes out after this will be a more progressive one, more aggressive one. And I know that Korea's decisions on the climate crisis will not go backwards from here. That is also my hope. And I know that there are other litigations in other countries in Asia, and I hope to network with them and be in solidarity with them so that the decisions that come forward are even better ones than the ones that came out from Korea.
4: Borim Kim is the winner of the 2026 Goldman Prize for Asia. Borim, thank you so much for taking the time with me today. 감사합니다.
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4: It's Living on Earth. I'm Ainsley O'Neill.
3: And I'm Jenny Doring. Nigeria's Afi Mountain Wildlife Sanctuary is home to many endangered species, like gorillas, rock fowl, and one tiny bat that was believed to be extinct in the region for nearly half a century. Wildlife ecologist Iroro Tanshi rediscovered the short-tailed round-leaf bat back in 2016. But the species is still critically endangered, with habitat loss as one of its top threats. So Iroro joined with local groups to start a community-led program to protect the forest. And her efforts have been recognized with a 2026 Goldman Environmental Prize for Africa. Iroro Tanshi joins me now. Welcome to Living on Earth and congratulations.
18: Thank you very much. I'm very pleased to be here.
3: Iroro, when you spotted this roost of short-tailed round-leaf bats, it had been nearly 5 decades since they were last spotted in Nigeria. How did you feel in that moment?
18: It was just an absolutely incredible feeling. And because I was in the field by myself with local field assistants, it was kind of hard to translate it to them. So I basically said to them, our lives are about to change, because they've been talking about how, you know, you have to come back and do more research. And I'll be like, well, I don't have money. I'm just a poor PhD student. But when we found that, I was like, our lives are about to change. We're about to come back to this forest many times. And I'm actually very pleased to say we have now built a field station at that site. And we're going to keep studying bats and other cool species in that forest. Because finding this rare bat just makes this a really, truly special place.
3: Wow. And by the way, these tiny little guys, they're pretty darn cute. What do they look like?
18: That is one of my favorite questions. They look like a golf ball. So if you were going into a cave trying to look for them, they'd just be on a wall. They look like the size of a golf ball. But if they were to start flying, they would look like, you know, about 10 inches wing to wing. And they've got this sort of round point on their nose. So it's kind of like a button. You know, because bats are cuddly too. So if you fed them, they kind of become your friend in a sense for that short amount of time you have them. And so it almost feels like you could just, you know, poke them in the nose, you know, like pop,
3: boop,
18: boop. You know, so they're really cute like that. And they don't really like to be disturbed. So if you have a species that likes urban spaces, you don't need to worry about that species. But if you have a species that doesn't like to be disturbed and needs protection for that matter, then what you're dealing with is a species that then saves other species, because that's what this bat's doing. We sort of started working to protect its habitat, and that just meant we were saving habitat for the bat, but not only the bat, for lots of other species.
3: Now, of course, when you rediscovered these endangered bats, the work didn't stop there. Tell us when your concern for these animals' safety became urgent.
18: It was a roller coaster that we experienced. One day we were celebrating the bat that we discovered. 8 days later, we were running for our lives from a wildfire that destroyed 50% of the bat's habitat.
3: Oh, my.
18: So in terms of urgency, it was an instant moment, just realization that this is it. We got to do something, you know? Okay, to be honest, when we ran from the forest fire, during that time of running from the forest fire with all of our bats and all of our gear and expensive equipment, my most important concern was to make sure everybody got to the village safe, because we were running down the mountain. It's not safe to be running down the mountain. But then as soon as we got back, when we looked back and took a photo of what the scene looked like, it was a huge conflagration. And in that moment, we knew we've got to do something. But we thought it was going to be a small fire, you know, a couple of days. No, it burned for 3 weeks. 3 weeks. You look on the map and you're looking at 50% of the forest gone to fires.
3: Gosh.
18: So it was an instant situation of just realizing that this is an urgent thing. It didn't take time. You know, we were like, we've got to act now. You know, so we started talking to community members. Initially, there was this sort of, no one's going to listen to you. But guess what? These guys, they also want to put out wildfires because it affects.

0: getting out of control. What is going on now with fire in these communities, and what has changed?
1: I like the word change. I like that you feel landed on change, because when we started talking with local communities, they had all the answers. They were like, you know, we have a cultural way of burning so it doesn't, you know, go out of hand. You know, we burn certain time of the year. We burn a so-and-so time of the day, you know, early in the morning and stuff like that. They already had the data in their minds. It wasn't statistically written anyway. It wasn't due to any kind of measurements that were taken. But people had ideas about how to reduce wildfires and how to maintain their cropland with some fire, but safely and stuff like that. So responsible use of fires. But we kind of debated a lot of things during this almost 3-hour session. And this elderly woman just stood up at one point and said, you know what? All this talk is really because we don't really know the best time to burn anymore. We can no longer predict the best time to burn. If you could just tell us the best time to burn. And we thought, oh, that's interesting, because without even knowing climate change, she basically said in her lifetime, the weather patterns have changed, the rainfall patterns have changed. So without knowing climate change, she was describing climate change to us. And that was very touching to me, especially as a very young PhD student who didn't realize that local people have the answers, you know? So all we had to do was to say, beyond the big problem of the fire, how do you break down the different components of it? So they said to us, well, everything's all over the place. So we said, well, that's a problem that technology can fix. We can basically collect data from weather stations and predict when to burn. And that's because, you know, there are systems, especially here in the US, that would rely on weather data and tell people the best time to, you know, use a campfire, for example. That we immediately said to our people on the ground in the village and said, look, we can use this system. And they got on top of it. And in fact, it's now part of their local law that if the sign says this is a good day to burn, then that's fine. If it's not a good day to burn, you're not expected to burn. Oh, and indeed, you will pay a fine to the local community leadership. And that's kind of where it really all started. We just sort of took it away. It was very much a co-managed system, co-designed system. And when I say co, I'm really exaggerating how much of an input we were making. We were really just providing a coordination support. They were telling us, this is what we need. We need to be able to respond to fires when they happen effectively. Let me tell you how they used to respond to fires. They'll use branches, you know, cut a branch and beat the fire down, or, you know, run with a bucket from, you know, however far away that stream was. So it wasn't very effective. So they're trying to put out fires. They're trying to predict, but it's not quite working. So it was very much a coordination that we did. And they just basically set us up. And that I find to be an incredible story unto itself.
0: And so in addition to the tracking weather and the, I guess, the moisture content of the forest in real time and getting that information to the community, how else did you use technology to help these people prevent and fight wildfires?
1: Well, I got to tell you, there's a really nice manual technology. So technology is not always data driven, okay? It's not always like numbers. So there is a backpack that you can fill with water, 5 gallons, about 20 liters of water. And it's got a high-powered hose connected to it. And that high-powered hose, you can safely carry that up a mountain or across long distances on the ground in the farms and put out fires when they happen.
0: Wow.
1: Because remember, these are systems where the water source is a river, okay? So you have to travel, you know, long distances to get to it, depending on where it is. If you're lucky, you're not right next to a river, that's fine. But in most cases, you're not close to a river. So that technology of having a backpack and a high-powered hose, that was an important technology on the response side of this whole system. There's something else that I have to point out that I'm sure your listeners would enjoy is when we make our risk predictions, we let the local people know, and the chief forest guardian will put that sign up on the signpost. But there's also another communication mechanism we use just in case, you know, they're not able to either go to the sign today. Maybe their farm is in one direction, but the sign is in the other direction. local communities in this area, in Cross River, in

0: Nigeria, they have what's called a town crier. So it's someone who goes around in the morning, very early in the morning, just before it's bright at dawn, and they hit a gong very loudly, and they basically kind of almost wake you up. So if you're in a village at that time at 6 a.m., you hear a very loud gong that says, hello, hello, everybody. This is a red fire day. Do not use fires on your farm. That is human technology right there. So when we say technology, some of it's data driven, some of it is just reapplication of, existing tools, as it were. And it always makes a difference because it's really about solving that problem at the small level, and it builds up to solving this big problem of making sure that fires do not progress from farms to forests.
1: It sounds like the town crier, the hear ye that we've heard about.
0: Hear ye, yes.
1: And that is technology that works in the local community. That's a human societal technology that is appropriate for a village.
0: Exactly. A village that does not have cell service. Yes, if people don't have cell service, and in fact, you wouldn't believe this, but because it's a mountain range, well, I guess you would, because you're a radio program, you would understand radio waves bounce around a lot in this sort of mountain landscape. So using radio can be quite tricky. And in fact, some of the radio that comes from the city doesn't always get here because they are cut off. So if you're generating radio, it has to be, on the ground there. So in any case, the most effective technique is what the community is already using. And we just got in there and said, well, let's get the town criers to speak. And in fact, it was one of the community people who said, well, we have to get the town criers to tell people. I was like, yeah, I agree completely.
1: So, how successful has this Zero Wildfire campaign been, and what's the current status of the Afi Mountain Wildlife Sanctuary?
0: Oh, that's such a great question because I've got news.
1: Wonderful.
0: We just closed the fire season at Afi Mountains this year, and it's the fifth year in a row when we've had zero wildfires in the forest. Zero.
1: Amazing.
0: That is down from annual fires of, say, 5 to maybe 30 fires happening in a year in the park. But for the past 5 years, it's been down to zero. And we've been jubilating. Our teams have been, just excited. And everyone's happy in the village. It's like we're all really just pleased to not have to deal with wildfires. So the whole program has certainly saved Afi Mountain Wildlife Sanctuary from fires. And you can look at the map. You go from 2016 and, multiple years before that, lots and lots of fire counts within the park to a park where it's completely zero. So the maps, we've got this slideshow where we show how the fires have sort of dwindled across the years. And it's incredible. It's just incredible. We're really proud of it.
1: And of course, that's good for the people and their farms and homes, and good for the bats.
0: Absolutely. Absolutely. It's great for bats. We're finding more and more individuals of our species, primarily when you're trapping in the forest, but we're also seeing more bat species at this site as well.
1: So, Iroro, what do you hope is the future of this system that you've helped to create? And what do you want people to learn from your success?
0: Oh, I like that so much. First of all, I want to say it's been an incredible effort. Across work from our team members, our government partners, our community partners, the community leaders who enforce the law without any input from us. We just ask them, did you enforce it? Yes. Okay, good. All of those people, this has been the effort of so many people. So I'm really, truly grateful for that, that we sort of created a movement on the ground around one protected area. We started another protected area in Nigeria. So we're protecting two places from wildfires now. Now, on top of that, because we've seen how successful this has been, and we've talked with colleagues across Africa, in fact, some places in Southeast Asia, we've got colleagues who would like to test this at our site. And we're like, well, we've got the answer. So we're actually just now launching a program that is pan-tropical, and it will help people to adopt parts of this program that we're being successful with on their own forest patches around the world. So we're taking this thing global, is what I'm trying to say. So I'm incredibly proud of what we've done. I'm incredibly grateful for all the people who supported us at this point. It's just been an incredible movement. And I want people to get the point that on the one hand, one or two people can make a difference if you push for it. But also, local people, especially forest people, they're the custodians. They're the people you want to be talking to. They're the ones who have the solutions. They may not know the exact terms in the modern technology world that we live in today, but come on, you can always translate whatever they say. If they say we can no longer predict, that's what the problem is. If they say we just need to know when to burn, that's what the solution is. You know, you got to go translate that solution to whatever new ways the modern world interprets these things. So it's just incredible that we've been able to do this, and we want people to see that they too, in their own ways, in their own community, can make a difference. Just find your community, find your village to support you, but find the community people who will take that action with you and just take it away, because the world needs people like that who have a fire in the belly. In our case, our fire was started by fire. There you go. you know, who just take it away and rest assured that people will walk with you.
1: Iroro Tanchi is the winner of the 2026 Goldman Environmental Prize for Africa. Thank you so much for joining me, Iroro. It's been a real pleasure.
0: Thank you. I really enjoyed this conversation.

0: 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Our crew includes Naomi Arenberg, Coloma Beltran, Mia DiLorenzo, Abby Edgecombe, Swayam Gagneja, Mark Kausch, Mark Sethlender, Don Lyman, Ashanti McLean, Nyung Nguyen, Sophia Pandelidis, Jake Rigo, Andrew Scarrett, Bella Smith, and Elle Wilson.
1: 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Steve Kerwood is our executive producer. I'm Jenny Doring.
0: And I'm Ainsley O'Neill. 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
12: Live from NPR News in Washington, I'm Linda Kenyon. President Trump says he is grateful for a Supreme Court order issued yesterday that temporarily allows his massive White House ballroom project to continue. The administration says the ballroom is needed for national security. NPR's Emily Fang reports.
13: On his social media site Truth Social, Trump claimed without details that the military wanted such changes for the last 100 years. A nonprofit chartered by Congress to protect American historic buildings has sued to stop the ballroom, for which the historic east wing of the White House was torn down last year. The lawsuit argues that Trump by himself does not have the authority to make such big structural changes, and two courts ruled the ballroom was likely illegal because Congress did not give it approval. But the short Supreme Court order issued Friday afternoon allows the ballroom to continue to be built for now. Trump said construction was, quote, ahead of schedule. Emily Fang, NPR News, Washington.
12: Amid growing American concerns about the cost of living, President Trump says he will temporarily waive a tariff on imported beef. The move will allow imported beef to be sold at 25% below market prices. American cattle ranchers say this will hurt their bottom line. Ethan Lane is the head lobbyist for the National Cattlemen's Beef Association.
14: So we have a lot of frustrated producers today, a lot of folks that feel like this isn't what they voted for. They voted for a president they thought was going to be giving them limited government, right, and free markets.
12: The waiver will be in effect for 90 days. Resistance is growing to so-called flock cameras, those automated license plate readers that police use to track vehicles. NPR's Meg Anderson reports some people are even vandalizing those cameras.
15: Flock cameras capture billions of license plates every month. Police leaders say that has helped them find stolen vehicles and missing people. But legal experts say the technology raises privacy concerns. Now, some people are taking matters into their own hands. According to an NPR review, flock cameras have been vandalized or stolen in at least 36 states. Garrett Langley is the CEO of Flock.
16: These are people being amped up to go do something, and I don't think that they're being given the level of information they should, that they're also committing a felony.
15: Langley says if people have concerns, they should take it up with their city council. And many people have. According to the advocacy group DFLOC, at least 100 cities have deactivated the cameras or canceled their contracts. Meg Anderson, NPR News.
12: Iran's president claims the world has accepted that Iran has won its conflict with the United States and says the war should end since the U.S. is hated globally. Meanwhile, the Trump administration is intensifying economic pressure against Iran. You're listening to NPR. IndyCar racers hit the streets of Washington, D.C. this weekend in this one-time-only Freedom 250 Grand Prix. As WDET's Quinn Kleinfelter reports, the event almost took a different path around Washington.
17: The IndyCar series, owned by Detroit-based Roger Penske, will send drivers along a temporary track winding on and around the National Mall. But the man who designed the race course, Penske Corporation President Bud Denker, says it's not exactly what he first had in mind.
18: Originally, I had a track around the nation's capital that required a congressional bill. I didn't know that. I couldn't get the 60 votes in the Senate. I had the House covered.
17: President Trump, who has pushed for flashy celebrations of the nation's 250th birthday, signed an executive order bypassing Congress to allow the race to proceed away from Capitol Hill. Trump is also scheduled to take a ceremonial lap around the track. For NPR News, I'm Quinn Kleinfelter in Detroit.
12: Tesla and some Chinese car makers are recalling more than 4 million vehicles due to safety concerns, including risks tied to door handles on the vehicles. Tesla's recall is the biggest. It involves nearly 3 million vehicles, including Models 3, Y, X, and S, over the door handle safety risks. The recall follows China's announcement in February that starting next year, it would ban those hidden door handles after they failed to function and trap passengers inside vehicles, including during emergency situations. The handles are commonly used on Tesla and on many Chinese electric vehicles. I'm Linda Kenyon, NPR News in Washington.
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8: The invention of the record player and the birth of radio helped to popularize music. Music that people were making from the back streets to the backwoods all over America in the early 20th century. In just a minute, we'll look at places you can visit to learn about these musicians and pay tribute to the giants and geniuses who helped to shape the music you grew up with. And a bit later on today's Travel with Rick Steves, we'll explore how even people who don't think they like it can appreciate the emotional power of a great opera. Fred Plotkin is a New Yorker with the soul of an Italian, and he'll help us know what to listen for to enjoy a sensory-filled night at the opera, at home or in your travels. One of America's most influential exports has got to be music. Think of it. Jazz, blues, rock and roll, country, bluegrass, soul, these American sounds have gone global. But they're rooted in specific times and places right here. Recording studios, front porches, roadside clubs, plantations, churches, city neighborhoods where our musical traditions and cultures cross-pollinated. For travelers who want to trace these stories, North America is full of music landmarks, both major and minor. Until now, though, there hasn't been a single guidebook to help connect them. And that's where Canadians Josephine Mathias and Craig Jones come in. In their book, The Music Lover's Guide to North America, this writer and musician duo explore the vast array of music museums and points of interest across the United States and Canada, with a good dose of musical background and context thrown in. Wherever you are, you probably don't have to go far to find a place where music history comes to life. Joe and Craig, thanks so much for joining us.
10: Well, thanks for having us, Rick.
9: Thank you.
10: It's a pleasure.
8: So, reading through your book, it is so clear that North America, dominated by the United States, but you guys are Canadian, so we include that, is sort of a uniquely diverse and dynamic cultural force. And it shows itself in music. People don't create art in a vacuum. It reflects the culture. And when you think about the diversity and the thriving nature of the music culture in our part of the world, what does that tell us about the culture from where it comes?
10: Yeah, start with the easiest question first. Well, Rick, music is a very, very human expression. It's found in every culture. And I think there's something about North America that the people who populated it initially came from oppressive, you know, environments where they were trying to escape. And that's very important. So they brought their culture and traditions with them, but they also created new cultures and traditions out of the fusion of these different cultures coming together and blending.
8: So there, I mean, not that another place might be boring, but relatively speaking, we being a melting pot place, being a land where until recently immigrants were welcome and people who were downtrodden found a refuge, that really made the cultural compost pile from where different slices of the culture, like music, can blossom, quite fertile.
9: Yeah, I'd like to add, Rick, that it wasn't just people who were oppressed coming to North America to escape that oppression. One of the major influences on how music evolved in North America came from people being brought here and placed in oppressive situations, mainly slavery plantations in the Southeast, which is why the Southeastern U.S. is such a hotbed of music.
8: Hmm. We're going to talk in more detail about specific things a little later in our conversation, but when I'm doing a TV show, I like to always have what we call a wide shot to start with, to give people the context so they know, you know, as we dig deeper into specifics. Give us just a very brief wide shot, a sweep through the story about how music has been diverse and a dynamic cultural force in the United States, in America. How do you thread it together to make it be like an arc?
10: Well, I would say that the very first European settlers to North America brought with them traditions from the Church of Europe and England and Scotland and Ireland. Take Appalachia, for example, and they fused it with the music of minstrels, or what we today call folk music, or people who carried music from one little town to another, and work songs and so forth, and songs of prisoners and sailors' songs, that sort of thing. And then, you know, it influences and cross-pollinates with other traditions coming from West Africa and so forth. And these were all forms of expression that evolved as they moved from one mouth to ear, to mouth to ear, to mouth to ear. And from there, this music took on a life of its own, and children learned it, and, you know, they sang it around community meetings, and they sang it on the front porch, the county fair, whatever the terminology of the time was. And generation after generation, it all kind of comes together in this extraordinary fusion, and one musical form adapts and borrows from other musical forms and evolves in the process.
8: I just love that context that we have now, because as you guys were explaining, it morphs from church to folk to work, shanties. It migrates, like with the movement of people, especially with slavery. And then it evolves with the technology, whether it's a fairground or a streaming media service. There's a way to help it metastasize through the culture.
10: That's right. Borrowing and fusing and adapting and evolving and innovating. And, you know, every generation or every artist that comes along wants to capture the best of what's come before them, pay homage to it, but then innovate on it and make something distinctive of their own.
8: Wow.
10: And this is going on constantly.
9: Yes. So blues birthed jazz and bluegrass and rock and roll and Motown and soul, and it just goes on and on and on. So that it is true to say that North America, especially the southeastern U.S., sits at the root of so much of the music that created the wallpaper of our lives.
0: There you go. So this is the rationale for taking your guidebook, The Music Lover's Guide to North America, as almost a primer to understand music as like a textbook and how it's such a cultural force in our society. It's easy for people from a certain generation, especially in our day and age, to think that, well, okay, that's all over now, and now we're into a whole different reality. Is this sort of evolutionary story just barreling right through our lifetimes, or is it something that has brought us here and it's going to be different from now on out?
10: Oh, it's. I think it's constant. I think it's so deeply ingrained in the human genome, in our self-understanding, in our relations, in our connections to other people. I don't see any end of it. You know, there's no singularity. Okay,
0: that's an important thing for us to remember as we're considering all of this.
10: Indeed.
0: This is Travel with Rick Steves. We're enjoying a tour of North American music sites right now with Joe Matias and Craig Jones. Their book is The Music Lover's Guide to North America. It highlights about 150 museums, exhibits, and historic sites connected to the places, instruments, and people that have propelled music in the United States and Canada. Joe is a freelance writer with a focus on travel, food, and wild places. Craig is a writer and a musician. You can find more on them online at their website, musictravelguides.com. Now, in your research for your book, you talked about, we want to take us where the music moves us. And that meant months of boots-on-the-ground research, countless miles, thousands of photographs, hundreds of interviews, suffering through all of this great music in order to distill it into a wonderful 180-page package that we can all have and do what a good guidebook does, help us get more out of our travels. Tell us about the research. That must have been so interesting.
9: It actually started as a little bit of a love story. As a full-time travel writer, I was on the road a lot of the time, all over the world. And Craig was often gigging, and we were like ships passing in the night sometimes. I'm sure you know what that's like.
0: Yeah.
9: And so I came home from one trip and said, you know, we both have writing backgrounds. Craig has a degree in political science, so he's got the politics and the history background and the music background, and I had the travel knowledge. Why don't we hit the road together writing music travel destinations? So we bought a bit of a hippie camper van, packed in the dog and the guitars, and we hit the road for about 8 weeks to look at the roots of American music in the southeastern U.S., and came back and wrote a lot of magazine and newspaper articles, and picked up the interest of a publisher.
0: Huh.
9: And the publisher came to us and said, could you do a book on one of these genres, and which one would it be? We said, of course, and blues was the one that we chose because they like to say, blues are the roots and the rest are the fruits.
10: That's right.
9: So much comes from the blues. The blues influence so much, and it really picks up all these cultural and historical forces in the 20th century, especially.
0: I want to get into some of the special little discoveries in the intimate places. But before we do, Joe, can you just quickly run me through the major three or four museums or sites that would be obviously on everybody's checklist?
9: Well, I would say the New Orleans Jazz Museum in the city of New Orleans. Mm-hmm. In Memphis, you'd be looking at Sun Studios or Stax. Perhaps Graceland, that's very well known. In Nashville, it would be obviously the Country Music Hall of Fame and the Grand Ole Opry. And I would say those are the biggest ones. Well, except in Cleveland, you've got the Rock and Roll Hall of
0: Fame. Rock and Roll.
10: And then Detroit, you've got the Motown Museum.
9: Yeah.
0: Oh, yeah.
9: Those are the biggies.
0: Okay. Now, you mentioned you visited like over 100 spots. I love a well-done museum, and they don't need to be big and famous to be special. How do you mark a quality museum? What's the kind of museum that really sparkles for you?
10: Oh, well, I some of these museums are like four-hour exhibits. You know, you don't go in there expecting to come out in less than 4 hours. Like, for example, the Bob Dylan Center or the Woody Guthrie Center, both in Tulsa, Oklahoma. Another museum that really, really made an impression on me was the Segal in South Carolina. And that's an interesting story because it's a private collection that just got out of hand, got so big that he had to relocate to a much larger space. And he's imported instruments from all over the world, including a piano that Chopin toured with and a harpsichord that Mozart played on.
0: Wow.
10: You know, and this is not the kind of museum where you're not permitted to touch anything. They want you to play these instruments. And they put on concerts. And
0: where is that, Craig?
10: Greenville, South Carolina.
0: Okay.
10: And then there's this beautiful little museum in Brady, Texas, called the Heart of Texas Country Music Museum. And it's another one that a personal project started by a young man, radio disc jockey, who just started writing to country artists and say, hey, send me a pair of boots. Hey, send me a hat. And they did.
0: Amazing.
10: He collected it all, put together in this beautiful museum. And, you know, it's not a Smithsonian type institution, but it's a beautifully curated, lovingly curated museum.
1: We'll get you a little country music. I want a little country music.
0: Yeah. We're getting you ready for a road trip to see where great music was born, from Nashville and Motown to the back roads of Appalachia, the Delta, and the Southwest. Josephine Matthias and Craig Jones are the authors of The Music Lover's Guide to North America. They also explore the home turf of Mississippi Delta blues legends in their earlier book called Chasing the Blues, A Traveler's Guide to America's Music. Stops in Mississippi and Virginia are just ahead on Travel with Rick Steves.
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4: 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I'm Peter Sagal. 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
0: Our guests Craig Jones and Joe Matthias outfitted a camper van to travel thousands of miles to search the music trails of America. They visited dozens of museums, exhibits, and historic sites, places that are dedicated to the people and instruments that propelled the music made in the USA and Canada into the hits and legends of the 20th century. Their book's been called a rockin' crash course on America's music revolution. It's The Music Lover's Guide to North America. So Joe and Craig, talking to you about how this is a cultural story and how things are interconnected and how things morph and evolve with time, we keep thinking of different influences. Let's just do a little quick review of these various influences. Of course, we have African and Caribbean music styles brought by enslaved peoples. Tell us a little bit about that and we'll look at some other influences.
10: Yeah, you know, we had a tide of enslaved persons come into North America. And they brought with them their African traditions, which included singing while working. Very important.
0: And you mentioned that earlier, and I hadn't thought about that, but shanties and, you know, yo-ho, heave-ho when you're pulling a boat up the river and when you're picking cotton, you've got music.
10: Exactly. Working in the turpentine camps or pounding nails in, you know, building railroads, something like that. If you have an individual in that group who is able to create some kind of rhythmic utterance that coordinates the work of other people, that person is valuable. And that becomes a form of music that is transmitted and easily incorporated into the culture.
0: If you want to learn more about African-American impact on music culture, where would you go?
10: I would go to Mississippi. Not because Mississippi is the only place, but because blues has a huge influence on North American music. Mississippi is kind of the cauldron where blues really takes form before it migrates out of the Mississippi Delta. I would go there first.
0: Another thing which is interesting to me is a lot of the vibrancy and diversity of music relates to the advent of the railways.
10: Oh, yes. And not only in the building of the railways and the coordinating human movement to lay track and so forth, but then to move individuals from place to place. And the blues musicians in the Mississippi Delta, they moved around carrying their music with them, and that was a form of spreading the the influence. It's the blues that moves north into Chicago and becomes the basis for rock and roll. And it's rock and roll that conquers the world, really.
0: And then another dimension of this that's just occurred to me, we have the impact and the evolution of various instruments.
10: Oh, yes, because, take the piano, a very complex piece of machinery, very fragile, so not a lot of them around, but the guitar, very simple, very portable, maybe not the most robust instrument, they break, they warp and so forth, but you can get them through a mail order catalog.
0: Yeah.
10: Maybe you could get pianos through a mail order catalog too, but they arrive and they're a ton and a half.
0: But think about it, a banjo, a fiddle, a guitar, a harmonica.
9: Yeah.
10: Mississippi drums, saxophone.
0: These are portable.
9: One other one that you didn't mention, which is geography. Things like the 1927 Mississippi flood that changed the shape of the landscape in the southeastern U.S., made work on plantations impossible for people. So they packed up their music and went north, and they took it to places like St. Louis, Detroit, New York, Chicago, and that's how the music went from the Delta up north.
0: It's a story with a plot, and you can track the arc of it. In your book, you list your favorite music trails for driving or walking. It ranges from Blue Ridge Music Trail to the Johnny Cash Music Trail. Tell me about a favorite music trail and why that would be a rewarding goal for a traveler.
9: I would say one of the very first ones we did through Virginia, which was the Crooked Road Music Trail that goes through Appalachia. And it links not only museums, it links historic sites like the Carter Family Fold, which still has a Friday night dance and jamboree. And they're on the dance floor and they're flat footing, they're step dancing. And just up the road, there's a remarkable place in Floyd at the Floyd Country Store on Friday nights. They have a jamboree. Local musicians play outside, up and down the main street, and then inside there's a feature band and people are getting up, all generations. Grandparents Wow. dancing with grandchildren. It's really unique. So it links not only museums, but historic sites and culturally important sites.
0: And places that are alive. Like, I was thinking of that because you also list music festivals, obviously, in a music lover's guide. But a problem with the festival is you got to be there on a certain weekend or whatever. And what I really like in my travels is that kind of place that I write it up as it's a festival every evening, a beer hall in Bavaria or a pub on the west coast of Ireland. And Joe, you were just listing several examples of that. Let's just collect five or six places right now that you could go to and reasonably expect to hear a little mini festival of live music of that genre any time of year.
9: I would say in Louisiana, Prejean,
10: yes,
9: which is a dance hall, and that you'd find that many nights of the week. And again, it's multi-generational. The Floyd Country Store in Floyd, Virginia. In Mississippi, the Blueberry Cafe in Clarksdale. These are all small spots that usually feature local artists and have huge followings.
10: Almost any street in downtown New Orleans, you're going to find a bunch of kids cranking out.
0: Yeah, a great example.
10: It's amazing. I've known people from my youth who traveled to New Orleans to live for a couple of years and play on the street exactly to imbibe that culture.
0: And if you love art, visual art, you can go to the gallery and see the genius of all of these artists. But when it comes to music, you need to hear it. And if you can hear it live, it. So your book would give people a good sense of where they're likely to experience that music live in their travels. This is Travel with Rick Steves. We are talking with Joe Matthias and Craig Jones, and they're joining us from their home base in Kingston, Ontario right now, as we explore the music that emerged from the United States in the 20th century and eventually changed the world. Their book is The Music Lover's Guide to North America, focusing on the best music museums and historic sites in the United States and Canada that relate to music. We have links to Joe and Craig's work in the notes for this week's show at ricksteves.com/radio, and you can learn more about their work at their website, musictravelguides.com. Now, what I'd like to do is play kind of a little game. Let's just pretend each of you is an advertising agent promoting one region's music, and I'm going to give you 1 minute to promote why a traveler would want to go to that region and enjoy the music dimension of that culture. So, you know, what's there? Why does it matter? What would be a highlight? So, Joe, take me to the northeast of the United States and tell me what is the dominant force? Where will I go and what will I find?
9: Well, you've got the larger cities. You've got New York and Boston. Places like that have some lovely museums right now to visit. You've got the influence of jazz when it moved with people like Louis Armstrong into the cities in the Northeast. You also have in more of the rural areas, places like the Martin Guitar Factory in Nazareth. And that's a fabulous spot to go to because it's not only a museum about the instrument, it has a factory floor tour, which is fascinating because on that factory floor, you see pieces being laser cut, but then you see them being hand glued together by one technician. So it's a real marriage of new technology and old technology.
0: What site is that and where is it?
9: That is the Martin Guitar Museum in the town of Nazareth, Pennsylvania.
0: Okay, and I don't know if Washington, D.C. is what exact region that is, but of course in Washington, D.C., we have the National Museum of African American.
9: You've got the Smithsonian Museums, yes, that have beautiful artifacts on display, ones that are one of a kind, pieces of history.
0: Now we're going to go to Craig, and we're going to talk up the Southeast.
10: Southeast is, there's so many museums, it's hard to know where to start. I was really impressed with Bristol. Bristol's got a terrific museum. It's a Smithsonian institution. And of course, Bristol is the source of the Big Bang. And there are literally thousands of country musicians come out of that part of the world, country and bluegrass musicians.
0: You've got piles of museums in your book from Tennessee and Mississippi and Louisiana, right?
10: Yes, that's very rich and dense cultural history there. And of course, you know, Mississippi produces the blues. It's not the sole source of the blues, but the B.B. King Center in Indianola. Amazing museum, amazing exhibit. Where else in Southeast?
9: I would also like to add that Mississippi is a living history museum of music. Places like the Delta Cultural Museum in Clarksdale, places like Gateway to the Blues Museum in Tunica, which is just below Memphis. And a lot of people don't realize that Elvis came from Mississippi, from the little town of Tupelo. And it has a fabulous museum called the Elvis Birthplace Museum that we actually both preferred to Graceland.
0: One of my takeaways from your book, if there was a family tree of music, the trunk would be in the Southeast.
9: Yeah, for sure.
0: All right. Hey, Joe, take us to South Central. That's Texas and Oklahoma, because it punches above its weight.
9: Well, two of my very favorite museums are in Tulsa, which was a complete surprise to us. It is a hotbed of music, but the two that really spoke to me are right next door to each other. One is the Bob Dylan Center, and the other one is the Woody Guthrie Center. And of course, Bob Dylan chose this location because he worshipped Woody Guthrie. What I loved about the Bob Dylan Museum that made it different than any other museum we went to is that it's not just about Bob Dylan. It's really dedicated to the art and the craft and the full production of music, and takes us through all the decades that he has been around, because he still is. And right next door, the Woody Guthrie Center is also world-class, but it talks about how he was really influenced by the Dust Bowl, which was a whole history lesson for us.
0: Tulsa, probably per capita, has more musical thrills from a history point of view than any other place.
9: In addition, you've got Kane's Ballroom, which is the old-fashioned wooden floor ballroom where Bob Wilson, his Texas Playboys, started out. You've got the Church Studio, which was a studio for Leon Russell. There's all sorts of great sites there.
0: Okay, we're going to go now to Craig with the Midwest. Music follows people. It follows industry. We have a lot of people in industry in the Midwest. Tell us about that.
10: Well, the Motown Museum, you can't pass the Motown Museum. It's newly renovated. It's such an extraordinary exhibit. And that music is so powerful and so resonant and so fresh today. It still works so well. As a bass player, of course, I'm enthralled with James Jamerson, so it's kind of a shrine for me, as Stax was, as Sun Records was. You know, these are shrines, so I would go there.
0: Shrines. That's a great thing. Shrines to music.
10: Yeah.
0: Okay, we're going to move it along. We're going to go to Joe for the West, because Los Angeles is just, and San Francisco, right? Joe, take us to the West.
9: Yes, San Francisco does not really have a large museum dedicated in that area, but it does have a very deep and rich history of music.
0: Mm-hmm.
9: All along the West Coast, and if you go further down to Bakersfield, and you've got Los Angeles, so you've got clubs where, you know, the Eagles began, and Linda Ronstadt played, and other influential artists who were there. And then in Phoenix, Arizona, you've got the massive Musical Instrument Museum, which has musical instruments from all around the globe.
0: That sounds like a fascinating place to check out. And then you guys are both Canadians, so let's talk about Canada. How does Canada work into the story?
10: Well, Canada, you know, is right next door to the United States, a considerably smaller population and under the, you know, enormous influence of the United States. So it's only fair to acknowledge that most of the music that we grew up with, certainly that defined the 20th century, came from the United States. Maybe with the singular exception of one culture we haven't mentioned, which is the Acadians, who were displaced from Canada in an ethnic cleansing. And moved to Louisiana region, to the bayous and so forth, and cultivated a music style there. But we have like the Hank Snow Museum in Eastern Canada and the Anne Murray Museum and the, what's the one in Calgary? The
9: Studio Bell.
10: The Studio Bell. We don't have nearly the concentration of population and museums in Canada that we do, that we see in the United States.
0: But you've got... We've had on our show Alan Doyle from...
9: yes, you have Celtic.
0: Celtic. And he is just a Celtic hoot. I love that man. And it's, he's so Canadian and so Celtic. And it just feels to me like he's an upwelling of that Newfoundland culture or whatever. Tell us a little bit about the Celtic
9: influence.
0: That
9: comes from the island of Cape Breton, which is part of Nova Scotia, which is a real hotbed for Celtic music and Celtic artists, and it has a lovely museum called the Celtic Music Interpretive Center in Judique on the West Coast.
0: Right.
9: And festivals, Cape Breton and Nova Scotia especially, are awash in music festivals, whether it's the Celtic Colors Festival,
10: the Stan Rogers Festival.
9: The Stan Rogers Festival in Canso. Mm-hmm. It's a hotbed.
0: It's a world of opportunities if you love music and you're going to be on the road.
3: Come on, come on. One, two, three.
0: Craig Jones and Josephine Matthias are joining us from their home in Kingston, Ontario, to explore the historical sites, museums, and points of interest that pay tribute to the cornerstones of American music. They checked out hundreds of options for us and recommend their favorites in The Music Lover's Guide to North America. I'd like to just kind of wrap up our conversation with just one thought from each of you. As I mentioned, I can go to the Vincent van Gogh Museum in the Netherlands and look at his art and appreciate it. But with music, you need to have some kind of interactiveness. What's an example that has inspired you of a museum or a house or some kind of a cultural site relating to music that really nailed it because they connected you with that interactive experience?
10: Okay, so I cannot remember the name of the place. It was somewhere in the Crooked Trail where the locals gather around a circle every Tuesday night or something like that, and they spontaneously jam. And my memory of that, because I had my bass with me, I was the complete outsider, but they welcomed me in, and there was a dozen guitars and a guy playing mandolin. And when it was his turn to solo, he sped up. And you could see around the circle the fear rising in everybody's eyes because nobody knew where he was going to come out. But this group had gathered together regularly and they all knew each other and it was just fun. And we saw lots of examples of that, you know, like half a dozen guys sitting around with guitars in barbershop playing songs they played 1,000 times, some of them very, very confident players, others, you know, not so good, but just loving the experience of being with each other and sharing these songs.
0: Sharing that culture. And Joe, I thought about how an interactive experience inspired you.
9: Well, this is a little more low key, but we were in Clarksdale, Mississippi, and we were standing at our van and talking to a local musician who's quite well known. And then he just paused and he said to Craig, "My bass player hasn't shown up and I have a gig in 5 minutes. Do you think you can sub?" And so Craig went and got his bass out of the back of the van plugged in, and you didn't know what they were going to be playing, but he's accomplished enough that he could keep up, and he had a gig that night. And this sort of thing happened to us several times, and it was a lovely way to connect with the people, not just a curator at a museum or right. a historian somewhere, but to actually connect with people. And that's what really jumped out at me.
0: And that's kind of the fundamental takeaway from the Music Lover's Guide, is to connect with this culture in creative ways. And there's lots of ways to do that. Well, Joe Matias and Craig Jones, thanks so much for joining us. And thanks for writing the Music Lover's Guide to North America.
9: Well, our pleasure. Thank you so much.
10: Thank you for having us, Rick. It's an honor to talk to you. Let's all sing
0: together. You can find more about Joe and Craig at musictravelguides.com. 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
0: A challenge for us travelers is to have experiences, to enjoy other cultures with all the sensuality possible. And one great opportunity that a lot of us miss is opera. We're joined today by Fred Plotkin. Fred's a bon vivant author. He's a self-described pleasure activist, and he's an expert in opera. We've talked to Fred before about Italian cuisine. Now we're going to talk to Fred about opera. His guidebook to opera is Opera 101, a complete guide to learning and loving opera. Fred Plotkin, thanks for joining us.
25: Thank you.
0: It kind of reminds me of in the movie when Harry met Sally. Remember, the woman was sort of having an orgasm over her beautiful dinner, and somebody else goes, I'll have what she's having. I get that sense when I'm in Europe. Other people are just into opera. How can we get in on the ecstasy?
25: Well, that's the first time I've ever heard opera compared to a pastrami sandwich. I would just ratchet up the verb a bit and say, rather than appreciate opera, we love opera. And the people who tell me they hate opera tend to be the people who had the bad experience as a child of being taken without preparation and having to sit in a 5-hour Wagnerian marathon. Wagner is fabulous, but not for kids. The thing about opera is it is a projection of who we are. And among the many things we love about opera is we see the whole range of human experience and emotion and passions that in our rather polite, politically correct society, we don't permit ourselves to talk about. But nonetheless, believe me, we still experience all these things. So the place where many opera lovers go to share those feelings is in the opera house. Combine that with the fact that you've taken great stories, set them to music. Now, where the problem is for many people is they think they're supposed to understand everything through the words. So if the opera is in Italian or German or French, they say, I don't get it. My answer is read the story or the synopsis before, then listen to the music, because that is where the story is told.
0: Huh. So you wrote open your heart without inhibitions and let the music flow through. My hang-up has been trying to be worried about, I'm not following the plot completely, and, you know, of course, I don't speak the language. So we need to, like, ease up then.
25: True. We are such a literal, analytical society, and everything in our education points us toward understanding. But I'm a believer that understanding is more at a visceral, hormonal level. We get it because we share the human experience. This conversation that we're having is a very intimate experience among friends who have never met personally, but are friends. And it's that same experience at the opera. You may not personally know the singer, but she's your friend in that you know her voice, you know what she looks like. And when she sings for you, now, mind you, it is without a microphone. And nowadays, to hear sound that is unmitigated by electronics is very rare. And here they're singing beautifully over an orchestra that is not amplified. This is a very sensorial experience, and that's why we have this intimacy and this excitement. People who go to the opera thinking they're supposed to follow the story in words are missing out on the main experience.
0: As I was reading your book, it occurred to me Shakespeare is another challenge for a lot of people. There's no doubt opera and Shakespeare are really fundamental in culture. They're just so undeniably really important. But a lot of people have a tough time with it. And Shakespeare and opera have something in common. They're just masterful at dealing with the human experience.
25: Hamlet is often compared to Mozart's Don Giovanni in that they are so global, so universal, that whatever we walk into the theater with and then encounter from the actors or the singers in the telling of the story that night is what we take away. So that if we are having romantic issues and go to see Don Giovanni and discover that he seems to be on top of his game in terms of love and romance and sex, but in fact he's not, where we connect to that may be through his character. It may be through one of the three women we meet in the opera who he tries to seduce. The thing about masterpieces is they are not plain and simple. They're prismatic. It's like holding up a cut crystal. If you turn it slightly, you see a different reflection of something else. What we put into that reflection, that facet, is what we get back.
0: I would imagine you've seen some operas dozens of times.
25: Hundreds of times.
0: Hundreds of times.
25: Literally hundreds. I'm not exaggerating.
0: It's like holding up a crystal, huh? You can look at it depending on where you're at in that part of your life, or what does the venue mean to you, or who are the performers?
25: Well, all of that. For example, the fact that, let's take Madama Butterfly by Puccini. I saw it for the first time when I was 18 in Bologna. Madame Butterfly is 18 in the opera, but the woman playing it was 40. I didn't yet realize that she was playing 18 because I was 18. As I've gotten older and as I've had different life experiences, the story of this Japanese woman who has a baby with an American sailor who shows up and then disappears and then comes back and takes the baby away, all sung in Italian, can seem very strained. But when you realize that what this is about is love,

0: opera is there to reflect who we are.
1: Now, when you go to an opera many, many times over the course of your life as an opera lover, it kind of raises the bar for the performers to bring something intimate and unique to the performance, I would imagine also. There's a lot expected out of the performers other than just performing well musically.
0: What I try to do is go not with the history of every Madame Butterfly I've seen before me, but to step into the theater and see the woman who's singing it and let her give me her version. Now, when we go to the opera, we are, let's say you've flown from New York to Vienna or Milan. You might be jet lagged. You might be in a different mood. You might be in an elated mood. We see these works repeatedly, just the way we reread certain iconic books, go back and look at great films and paintings and plays, because they are works of art that offer different things at different times. So I try as an audience member to arrive fresh, alert, and with no preconceptions.
1: I'm Rick Steves. This is Travel with Rick Steves. We're speaking with Fred Plotkin, and Fred writes the How to Appreciate Opera book. It's called Opera 101, A Complete Guide to Learning and Loving Opera. Fred, an opera takes usually 3 hours or more. In this speedy 21st century, is it outmoded, or can you make a case that it's more important than ever that we take this time?
0: On the contrary, it's more important than ever. You know how we sit down to a slow meal and we enjoy it more because we can savor everything. If you are removed from the worries and stresses of daily life and can sit surrounded by beauty, surrounded by emotion, surrounded by other people who are similarly experiencing that emotion and beauty, it's a very transporting event. And I think it's necessary, just the way some people go to the gym to, quote, zone out. Other people will go for a long walk. Other people will meditate. Many of us go to the opera, not to escape, but to deepen ourselves, but not in the sense of self-improvement, but in the sense of giving in. I don't analyze when I go to the opera. I pay attention, but I let everything come into me. And then when I leave the theater, that's when I start putting the pieces together.
1: Now, when you leave the theater, Fred, sometimes do you think, it just wasn't quite right? And other times, everything came together. I'll always remember this evening.
0: Yes. I can pinpoint for you, as any opera lover can, the great experiences they've had. In my case, the greatest performance I ever saw was in April of 1979 in Barcelona. And it starred Montserrat Caballé, José Carreras, and Juan Pons, all of them Catalan, singing in an opera called Andrea Chenier. It is one of my favorite operas. These were three Catalan artists playing to the home crowd, like Barcelona's football club playing at home. Because Catalonia had just become somewhat independent in the political events that happened after the death of Francisco Franco, for the first time, they were allowed to speak in Catalan, so the program was printed in Catalan, all of which is to say that the audience that night experienced identity with the stars. I'm getting goosebumps as I'm talking to you. And the stars were energized by this and really pulled out all the stops, sang the music fantastically well, and the ovations went on for more than an hour after the performance ended.
1: Whoa. Oh, my goodness. And you still remember that from 1979?
0: I could hear it as if it were yesterday.
1: Oh, my goodness. What was the hall? Where was that performance?
0: It's the Teatro Liceu, L-I-C-E-U, in Barcelona, on the Ramblas, next to the Boqueria Market.
1: And Fred, if we're planning a trip, Europe is sort of the heartland of opera. What, France, Italy, Austria, and Germany would be the great classic countries for opera?
0: And the Czech Republic and Russia.
1: Okay. And if you're going to Europe, what's the checklist of great opera houses to try to experience?
0: Well, there's a wonderful website I use called Operissimo, OPERISSIMO.com, that lists opera houses and their websites in 46 countries. And whenever I plan a trip, what I tend to do is say, okay, I'm planning to go to Berlin. Let's see what's on in Berlin in March. And then once I see what's on, then I pick my flight dates based on that. So it's a very valuable tool. But Berlin is fascinating because they have three opera.

0: houses. One of them is the old opera house from before World War II. One of them is the Deutsches Oper in West Berlin that was built after the wall went up. And then there's the Komische Oper, the comic opera, which is an older company as well. So that in Berlin, every night of the year, practically, you have three operas to choose from. So it's a great destination. I wouldn't say it's the best, but it's great.
1: Wow, that's quite a public demand for opera that they could put on three different operas each night in one city.
0: Well, bless the Berliner's heart. They fund the arts more in the city of Berlin than the entire United States government does for arts in our 50 states.
1: Wow. And I know in Austria, in Vienna, they do a lot to fund the arts. Last time I was in Vienna, they actually had a big screen in front of the opera house, so people who couldn't afford to get in or were not able to get tickets could actually enjoy the opera as it was being performed inside.
0: Actually, though, that's copied from the Metropolitan Opera. It was invented in New York.
1: Oh, is that right? Okay.
0: Other companies are doing it now. It's done in the baseball stadiums in Washington and San Francisco, and many theaters do it, but it was invented and premiered at the Metropolitan Opera.
1: Again, I'm Rick Steves. This is Travel with Rick Steves. We're talking with Fred Plotkin. Let's talk about great potential experiences as you're traveling. What about great outdoor venues? I used to go to the Baths of Caracalla in Rome for the opera.
0: That's a great one. Another one that is off the charts a bit that people don't know is Bregenz in Western Austria. It's done on Lake Constance, and they build a raft on the lake. And on that raft is the scenery. So the performers go out in boats before the performance, or perhaps swim out,
1: wow,
0: and get into costume, and they're all backstage behind the scenery on the raft and come forward. And we audience members sit on land looking out at the raft. And it's a wonderful experience, acoustically not the best,
1: right,
0: but fascinating nonetheless.
1: What about the Verona has opera in its...
0: Verona in the Arena di Verona was built in 100 A.D., people descend from all over Europe. There are about 19,000 seats. This is done in the summers. And they do grand opera, which is to say massive productions, crowds of thousands. When I was a teenager, I worked there in the summers as an assistant director and a gopher. What you need to know about Verona, wonderful magical setting, great food after the opera, wonderful pizzas right across the street, but bring an umbrella.
1: Ah.
0: In Great Britain, there is Glyndebourne. Glyndebourne is this wonderful meadow that you go out to and you sit and you bring a wonderful catered picnic. The British dressed in tuxedos and gowns to sit on the ground, to feast on oysters and champagne and grouse and all of that. And they really turn out for that. The productions are wonderful, too. But so much of what Glyndebourne is about is the audience experience.
1: How do you spell Glyndebourne?
0: Glyndebourne, near London.
1: You know, I was in Venice recently, and there's a palazzo where you have opera scenes going through this incredible palace, and I thought it was so magical to take you back to see the opera kind of in the proper context historically. Have you been to that?
0: Yes. Well, opera, as we know, it was not invented in Venice. It was invented in Florence. But it didn't really get off the ground until it reached Venice, which was the first great city of opera. And in the first century of opera, from 1597 to 1697, they built 17 opera houses in Venice and premiered 388 new works in Venice. No city in the world can match that. And you probably went to the Palazzo Vendramin, where they do these kind of backstage at the opera through history events. Wagner lived there.
1: Right now on Travel with Rick Steves, Fred Plotkin is offering a guide to enjoying opera, especially for people who don't think it's for them. Fred also collaborated with me on a culinary guide to Italy. That book's called Italy for Food Lovers. Fred's authored Opera 101 and Classical Music 101 in print and as audiobooks. We have links to his work with today's show at ricksteves.com/radio. I was thinking as I was reading your book about opera, like you said, Wagner is very tough. You don't want to break into opera with Wagner necessarily. What would be the best opera on training wheels? And I was kind of almost thinking of the comic opera in Spain, Zarzuela.
0: Zarzuela, or as they say, Zarzuela, Not really, because if you're not fluent in Spanish, you're completely lost, because it's closer to Broadway musical to operetta with a lot of in-jokes.
1: Oh, okay.
0: I think the perfect first opera is Verdi's Rigoletto. We know a lot of the music already. The story is very direct. It never fails to touch you. I still, after seeing it at least 150 times, am deeply moved, because it's such a humane story. It's about crime and punishment. Mm. It's about father-daughter love and how the father makes bad choices, wanting to protect his daughter, and it ends up with tragic circumstances all around.
1: Sounds great. Rigoletto.
0: Rigoletto.
1: I was reading in your book about etiquette and faux pas and so on, and you can actually holler out bravo. What are the ins and outs of the bravo thing?
0: Well, bravo simply means well done. But you want to really just use it if you believe that it's been well done. You can applaud. People want to applaud. I understand that. But if they're applauding in certain moments, it means they're not listening. Hmm. And it's okay to wait until the end of an act of an opera and then lustily cheer. Don't applaud costumes. Don't applaud a dog that walks on the stage or a horse. But when the curtain comes down at the end of an act, and certainly at the end of the opera, applaud all you want.
1: And a lusty bravo is okay.
0: In the right circumstance. And brava if it's a woman.
1: Brava. Okay. Fred Plotkin, author of Opera 101, Complete Guide to Learning and Loving Opera. Thanks a lot.
0: Thank you.

0: 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Andrew Wakeling and Sherry Court upload the shows to our website. 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
3: 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Spin the batons. Do the juggling. 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
5: From NPR News in Washington, D.C., this is Weekend Edition. I'm Scott Simon. This hour, today's IndyCar race passed national landmarks in the nation's capital. Then Ron Elving on the Week in Politics. Cities canceled surveillance cameras that can read license plates, but will that truly stop the misuse of data? Will Poulter on his new film about struggling against addiction, Union County? And
6: it's like a mini World Cup. We have Bulgaria, Chechnya, Mexico, Slovenia, Spain, Venezuela.
5: Porridge, Scotland's three ingredient invention for breakfast around the world. Anybody want a little spice around here? First, we have our newscast. Today is Saturday, August 22nd, 2026.
7: Live from NPR News in Washington, I'm Linda Kenyon. The U.S. has imposed new 50% tariffs on more than $20 billion worth of Canadian goods. The new tariffs come after the latest round of trade talks between negotiators broke down last night. NPR's Matt Bloom has the story.
8: Canadian Prime Minister Mark Carney called last-minute terms introduced by the Trump administration unfair. He said Canada will match the new tariffs dollar for dollar. Meanwhile, U.S. Trade Representative Jamieson Greer blamed Canada for the breakdown. He said Canada sought tariff concessions on steel, aluminum, autos, and lumber that the U.S. was unwilling to provide. The impasse is the latest strain on already tense relations between the two allies. The higher import costs will hit about 5% of what Canada ships to the U.S. each year, ranging from hockey sticks to building materials. Business groups, including the U.S. Chamber of Commerce, say a tariff war could damage both countries' economies and drive up prices. Matt Bloom, NPR News.
7: The White House is considering renaming a Navy aircraft carrier after President Trump. The vessel, currently under construction, was set to be named after a black World War II hero named Doris Miller. His great-niece, Selena James, decried the change.
9: He gave it all, but it wasn't good enough. It still sends a message of inequality. You know, something that as America that we fight so hard to bridge the gap in.
7: Doris Dory Miller was a U.S. Navy sailor and the first African-American recipient of the Navy Cross. He was recognized for heroism during the 1941 Pearl Harbor attack when he saved fellow soldiers and sailors and manned an anti-aircraft gun, reportedly without training, and shot down enemy aircraft. Doris Miller was killed in action in 1943. Vice President J.D. Vance was in his hometown of Ohio to promote a $1 billion investment in a Cleveland steel plant. Lily Halloran from member station WVXU has the story.
10: Vance highlighted tariffs and other Trump administration economic policies and said the steel plant retrofit is proof that President Trump's actions are keeping manufacturing jobs in the United States.
11: The future of America, the future of the United States, the future of our homes and communities, is going to be built right here in Middletown, Ohio.
10: The project will repurpose $500 million originally granted to the company under the Biden administration that would have shifted the plant from coal power to hydrogen power. Cleveland Cliffs will also invest $500 million. Now the plant will get an update to its blast furnace and a technology upgrade. For NPR News, I'm Lily Halloran in Middletown.
7: Wildfires burning across Europe this summer have exposed a potentially deadly threat. Rusty bombs and mines from World War I and II below the landscape. 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
13: Stardate, August 22nd. The sun narrowly skirts by the heart of the lion today and tomorrow, the star Regulus. At their closest, they'll be separated by just a fraction of a degree. After that, the sun will slide across Leo for almost 4 weeks before moving into Virgo. That may surprise those whose astrological sign is Virgo. The sun is supposed to cross into Virgo tomorrow. That highlights 2 points: the difference between the signs and the constellations, and the sun's changing position relative to both. The constellations of the zodiac were drawn thousands of years ago. They were based on connect-the-dots patterns of stars, not formal boundaries. The constellations are different sizes, so the sun spends different amounts of time crossing each one. On average, though, with 12 months and 12 constellations, the sun spent a month in each. So astrology divided the zodiac into 12 equal slices. That meant the sun spent an equal amount of time in each sign, regardless of the size of the constellation itself. But the sun shifts position relative to the background of the stars. So today, the signs and constellations are out of sync by about a month. And in the early 20th century, astronomers assigned formal borders to the constellations. So the sun spends from about a week to more than 5 weeks crossing each constellation. And the way the borders are set up, it actually crosses 13 of them, including Leo. We have more sky-watching tips and much more about our amazing universe in Stardate magazine. Details at stardate.org. For the McDonald Observatory, I'm Billy Henry.
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5: This is Weekend Edition from NPR News. I'm Scott Simon. Thank you for being with us. Trade talks with Canada collapsed, no talks with Iran, and a record-setting national debt. We'll hear more about those big stories in just a few minutes. But first, crowds of more than 100,000 are expected to gather on the National Mall this weekend for Washington, D.C.'s first IndyCar race. Cars will rocket down Pennsylvania Avenue, past the Smithsonian Museums and the National Archives at nearly 200 miles per hour. The race is one of several events D.C. has hosted to mark the country's 250th birthday. And like with other events, President Trump will take part. NPR's Deepa Shivaram joins us. Deepa, thanks so much for being with us.
16: Hi, good morning, Scott.
5: D.C.'s not a car race capital. How did the race come about?
16: Yeah, this has been in the works since last year, and it didn't even involve the White House at first. It was just a passion project idea from Bud Denker, who's the president of the Penske Corporation. That's the organization that's putting on the race and funding most of it. Denker thought about having D.C. host a race to mark the country's 250th, like you were saying. So he came to D.C. for 2 days last year just to walk the city and see if it was possible to make a racetrack that was wide enough and with good enough roads.
17: So I thought I would start at the monuments, Jefferson Monument down that way, Washington Monument. The roads were too narrow. They weren't in great shape. I made my way to the Capitol. I mean, literally around the Capitol, up Constitution, down Independence, First, Street, which is in front of the Supreme Court, and I found this perfect racetrack.
5: But that's not the route. What changed?
16: Well, politics got in the way. The original racetrack that Denker outlined was actually on congressional land and needed approval from Congress, but the votes weren't there. So Denker was about to give up, but then he phoned in Transportation Secretary Sean Duffy, who then looped in President Trump. So then Denker went about finding a new racetrack near the National Mall, and within days, he says, Trump signed an executive order approving it.
17: And then my head was blowing up thinking, oh my God, I got less than 7 months to do this.
16: And that all happened back in January. And since then, Denker has moved to D.C. to help organize the race. Roads along the track had to be set up. Giant walls were installed. The area has been blocked off for weeks, and it's been causing a lot of traffic disruption in the city.
5: President Trump gave the event the green light, if you please. How else will he be involved?
16: Well, he did give it the green light in a way, and he'll also be waving the green flag for the race on Sunday. Before the race begins, he'll also take a lap of the track in his own car. Besides that, the race has been organized and funded primarily from the Penske Corporation, though the actual price tag of the event hasn't been disclosed, Scott. And the government is paying some costs, like for security through Secret Service, the Metropolitan Police Department, and U.S. Park Police. But broadly, you know, this ties into one of many grand events Trump has touted this year to celebrate America's 250th birthday. For example, the White House hosted for the first time a UFC fight on the South Lawn. There was a big fireworks show on July 4th, things like that.
5: And while you're here, the Supreme Court weighed in yesterday on President Trump's ballroom construction. What happened?
16: Yeah, so the court ruled that construction of the ballroom could continue for now. Trump knocked down the east wing of the White House last October to begin building this new ballroom, which he's also been calling a military complex. And this all started, this lawsuit, when the National Trust for Historic Preservation, which is a nonprofit, sued the administration and said Trump needed approval from Congress to build a ballroom, which I will point out is pretty unpopular among voters. I was with Trump yesterday when he was in South Carolina for a campaign rally. He thanked the Supreme Court for their decision and said it put him in a good mood.
5: NPR's Deepa Shivaram, always good to speak with you. Thanks very much.
16: You as well. Thanks.
5: There was a breakdown last night in U.S. trade talks with Canada as Canadian negotiators walked away from what Prime Minister Mark Carney called unfair and uneconomic last-minute terms. 50% tariffs on Canadian goods are in effect today, and the Prime Minister says his country will match those tariffs, quote, dollar for dollar to protect our workers and businesses. NPR senior analyst Ron Elving joins us. Ron, thanks for being with us.
18: Good to be with you, Scott.
5: Of course, Canada's a top U.S. trading partner. Why did these talks collapse?
18: Talks broke down after Trump on Tuesday had said a deal had been struck. But both sides accused the other of including new demands in the late stages, and both sides have sought to have previous tariffs rolled back as part of this deal. Now, a lot of this has to do with the auto industry, which produces cars on both sides of the border and has done so for generations. Now, these new tariffs kicked in as of 1 minute after midnight this morning. We've seen this kind of brinksmanship before, and sometimes tariffs get rolled back. But Canada is one of our top trading partners. It's been a long-time ally. Note that they use dollars of their own. We use dollars of our own. It almost seems as though the stalemate with Iran has created a moment for the tariff wars to begin again.
5: President Trump, by the way, a 60-day memorandum of understanding expired on Monday. The president says he'll impose, quote, an economic D-Day on Iran. What does he think this kind of pressure campaign might achieve?
18: We can't be sure what President Trump really thinks, let alone why, but he surely should know by now how economic sanctions have failed to force Iran to do what the U.S. wanted. The chances of economic sanctions forcing their hand now look slim, even to Trump. But the war has reached a stalemate with no ceasefire in place, relatively little fire being exchanged for the moment. Trump might well prefer talking tough about D-Day economically as opposed to another round of bombing threats, especially because we're seeing the limits of bombing right now. Air power alone may not finish the job.
5: Of course, there are key economic concerns that American voters bring to the conversation, the cost of gas and of goods and food, the cost of borrowing. And that brings us to note another development, the $40 trillion debt of the United States of America. How big a political issue is this?
18: It's been an issue back to the earliest days of the Republic, and it was a big issue to many Republicans after the Depression and World War II and Vietnam had pushed the debt out to, are you ready, $1 trillion dollars. President Ronald Reagan treated that like the crack of doom back in 1980. But it's only gotten worse since then, and very much worse lately, and now we're at $40 trillion, and everyone blames someone else.
5: I remember a lot of talk in the 1990s about balancing the federal budget, and it was important to bring the debt down. How has it happened that to Congress and whoever is in office in the White House, $40 trillion debt today is more palatable somehow than the $5.5 trillion debt back then?
18: There was a window back 25 years ago when the debt was still in single-digit trillions, and a decade of growth was swelling tax revenues after the 1990s, and the federal budget was actually balanced on paper just after the year 2000 with the chance to pay down the debt thereafter, possibly wiping it out entirely. But right after that, Congress gave President George W. Bush a huge tax cut, and then the terror attacks of September 11th, 2001 happened, and then a decade of the war on terror, and the annual deficit spiked again, and the national debt became the national balloon as it got bigger and bigger and bigger year after year.
5: Finally, Stars and Stripes, the military's news outlet. It's supposed to be independent, and yet the Pentagon has fired the publisher, who was set to retire, the editor-in-chief and a Middle East correspondent. What do we know?
18: Well, going back to the Bill Mauldin cartoons that captured so much of the life of the Army in World War II, those cartoons began in the Stars and Stripes, and this publication has been part of the life of the American military. It's been part of the life, not part of the Pentagon's power structure. If you change that relationship, you change the experience of being in the American military.
5: Ron Elving, thanks so much.
18: Thank you, Scott.
5: It's been a full and frenetic few weeks for Jake Rogers, a catcher for the, well, who knows by the time we're off the air today. Mr. Rogers recently changed his neighborhood and his teams four times in 21 days. That's a major league record, though perhaps not the kind a player seeks. He told Cody Stavenhagen of The Athletic it's been a whirlwind, to say the least. Jake Rogers had been a Detroit Tiger since 2017, beloved by fans and teammates for his positive attitude and sculpted mustache. But his batting average drooped this season. On July 29, the Tigers blew a lead against the Baltimore Orioles and lost in extra innings. Late that night, Rogers was told the team had to let him go. He flew to his home in Dallas and was signed the next day by the Baltimore Orioles. They must have seen something they liked. Rogers appeared in just three games with Baltimore, where he reportedly had to borrow catching gear from a teammate. Just before the August 3rd trade deadline hit, he was told he'd been traded to the Boston Red Sox. So, Jake Rogers flew to Boston. Flight crews must have known by then if he preferred pretzels or a stroopwafel. He played the last few innings of a 13-inning game against the Chicago White Sox. He also brought home a run with the sacrifice fly, but the Red Sox were mostly waiting for another catcher they had just acquired to return from an injury, and so, after just three games with them, the Bo Sox put Jake Rogers on waivers where he could be claimed by another team. And soon he was, by the Chicago White Sox. Red Sox, White Sox, Rogers didn't have time to rinse his own socks back in Dallas before joining the White Sox on their road trip, which it turned out was to Detroit, the stadium where his saga began. I wonder if over the last few weeks, Jake Rogers has asked himself, do I need to change my mouthwash, my cologne? Is it something I said? Or have managers told him as they let him go time and again, it's not you, Jake, it's us. His former home crowd in Detroit gave Jake Rogers a standing ovation as he stepped up to the plate in his fourth uniform in 21 days. And just last night, he hit a home run to win the game for his new team, the White Sox. Maybe there ought to be a special Most Valuable Player award for the people in our lives who are there when they're needed most.

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1: In our forecast on WPSU, today in central and northern Pennsylvania, partly sunny with a chance of showers and thunderstorms, highs in the low to mid 70s. Tonight, showers and a chance of a thunderstorm with lows in the upper 50s to low 60s. On Sunday, a chance of showers and thunderstorms, highs in the lower 70s.
3: I'm Linda Kenyon with these headlines. Starting today, the U.S. is imposing 50% tariffs on $20 billion worth of Canadian products. The tariffs are kicking in after last-ditch negotiations failed. Canadian Prime Minister Mark Carney says Canada will match those tariffs. President Trump has announced his administration will temporarily allow more beef imports into the U.S. without triggering higher tariffs. The president says the imported beef will be sold at 25% below current market rates. Some Republicans are criticizing the move, fearing it will harm American ranchers. And Supreme Court Chief Justice John Roberts has signed a temporary order allowing work on President Trump's ballroom to continue, at least for now. I'm Linda Kenyon, NPR News, Washington.

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1: This is Weekend Edition from NPR News. I'm Scott Simon. Flock Safety is at the center of a firestorm over its license plate readers, the technology police use to track cars and solve crimes. Dozens of American cities have canceled their contracts with Flock over privacy concerns. And as NPR's Jacqueline Diaz reports, some of the company's competitors see an opening.
2: L'Oreal Hawk is a member of DFLOC DC. It's a group dedicated to ending the city's contract with Flock Safety. That's the maker of AI-powered license plate readers. On Monday, Hawk and other members of the group packed a room at a local library to teach residents about the surveillance technology. She spoke to NPR as the meeting was letting out.
3: Flock is just one thing that like feeds into it, but I think a lot of people are beginning to realize like we need to chip away at these things bit by bit.
2: There are more than 130,000 cameras across the country. That's according to DFLOC.org, a group that tracks these cameras nationwide. Flock cameras are usually along roads. They take images of license plates. They collect the makes and models of vehicles too. Here's Matthew Gariglia, a senior policy analyst at the Electronic Frontier Foundation. That's a privacy advocacy group.
4: It is tantamount to putting a GPS device on your car, because if you drive past 12 Flock cameras on your way to work, they can map your entire route.
2: And that level of personal data in the hands of law enforcement without a warrant has made many people uncomfortable. Flock Safety is one of the leading makers of automated license plate readers, but they're not the only game in town. Competitors like Axon and Motorola Solutions have offered similar products for years, and some of these competitors have started cashing in on the backlash against Flock. Like Axon, a decades-old multi-billion dollar company. It offers license plate readers and a host of other tools for police and the military. Axon CEO Rick Smith told investors on a recent earnings call that law enforcement agencies are making the switch.
5: So I would say we're seeing a significant number of agencies want to come over to Axon and convert from existing license plate readers to us, specifically because of the controls and privacy work that we've done around the space.
2: It's not clear how many departments have made the move to Axon. The company declined to disclose that. But Gariglia says the shift changes nothing.
4: The important thing to do is not just to move over to Axon. It's to understand that you are replacing one color of camera for another color of camera, and those dangers that you were concerned about are still going to be there.
2: Flock CEO Garrett Langley tells NPR he's not worried about losing customers to competitors.
6: We will have added 7 times the number of new customers that have left us this year. I would say by and large, we're adding way more customers by landslide.
2: Langley mentioned Denver, which recently signed a 1-year deal with Axon after dropping Flock. He says that's a head scratcher.
6: That company works with ICE. That company has a contract with most federal agencies. That company lacks the guardrails we have. They lack the accountability and transparency we have. And so I don't know why they made that choice.
2: Axon does hold several multi-million dollar contracts with the Department of Homeland Security for things like body cameras and tasers. But federal immigration agencies like Border Patrol have accessed Flock camera data, another source of controversy for the company. As Flock continues to face scrutiny, it recently announced changes to its data retention policy. The company also emphasized safeguards around local data searches. But critics say those changes don't go far enough. Jacqueline Diaz, NPR News.
1: Robots are on the march. More accurately, humanoid robots that are designed to resemble human beings. The World Robot Conference is underway in Beijing, and among the presentations there are humanoids that or who can dance, box, one that even plays ping pong. But are these robots really about to revolutionize the world? Naomi Fitter is a professor in the School of Mechanical, Industrial, and Manufacturing Engineering at Oregon State University in Corvallis. Thanks so much for being with us.
7: Thanks for having me.
1: I feel the need for a primer. What exactly is a humanoid robot?
7: I think your definition was pretty spot on. It's a robot that tends to be between infant size and like a full-grown adult size and height, and it has a lot of different features similar to a human being, things like legs, arms, often even faces and things like that.
1: Why do you think we're seeing a growth in humanoid robots now?
7: There are a couple reasons. One is that this idea of generalist robots that can do a broad range of tasks, I think, is appealing for many companies, many venture capitalists, even roboticists. And if you have a generalist robot, instead of like buying a different robot for every task, you could potentially apply that robot for a broad range of activities. I think there's also appeal to designing robots in our own image. So perhaps even to some extent, there's interest in humanoids for that reason.
1: What are some of the challenges about developing them?
7: One challenge with humanoids, they're just so complicated. Typically, they have more degrees of freedom or things like motors in their construction than things like wheeled robots that drive around on the ground more similar to a car. Another interesting thing with humanoids is they're more and more deployed in settings with day-to-day people who are just navigating, going about their business, and maybe didn't anticipate coming across a humanoid when they were going about their day. So I think there are new interesting human-robot interaction challenges, too, that will come about as more of these humanoid robots are in day-to-day settings.
1: May I ask you, I find myself torn between being charmed and a little creeped out by humanoid robots.
7: It's fair. We're studying this a little bit in our lab. We do see an effect a little bit like that in things like delivery robots, perceptions of those by the public. We see that at first there's often excitement and a little bit of a novelty effect, but that as time goes on, there seems to be a bit of a sag in positive opinion. Another thing we've seen, we deploy some humanoid comedy robots too. So we've seen kind of a mix similar to what you're alluding to there as well. People seem to like it when the robots are reading the room and giving responses to the crowd reactions that are spot on sometimes.
1: Yeah, I'm sorry, humanoid comedy robots? I have missed this.
7: Oh, yeah.
1: Like a Robin Williams robot?
7: Well, the one we use is a smaller, more like infant-sized robot. It's called the Now Robot, which has been out there on the market for a little over 15 years. So it's probably one of the longer-term humanoid robots that's out there. But we use the robot in comedy, and it's able to scan the crowd, read the room, and try to work the room with its comedy. Some people enjoy that the robot can understand the scene around it and respond in real time to the reactions, and some people are kind of creeped out by it.
1: Is China ahead of the United States in this field?
7: It's a complicated question. I see a lot of new robot hardware platforms out of China. One thing with robot hardware is it really matters what processing, what kind of common sense, and what software architecture is happening under the hood as far as what the robot can do. So a few years ago at the IROS conference, one of the big international robotics conferences, Disney even did a demonstration to this effect, taking like relatively low-cost hardware components and making a robot that seemed extremely lifelike and animate. So you can do it with good enough processing, with interesting enough models, with a lot of learning and simulation, which then translates to robotic hardware. So it's a complicated question to answer, partly because it's not just the hardware that matters, but also the processing, the intelligence that you're putting into the system.
1: This summer, the FCC announced a ban on foreign-made robots, describing them as national security risks. What do you think?
7: I think one important thing to note there is just when you create a robot, you could potentially leave backdoors in kind of the software architecture of the robot that can lead to risks. So I understand some of the FCC reasoning there. We have seen that with some robotic platforms in the past, and the potential to kind of more easily hack into robots, to access them through these kind of backdoor means. It's a reason to have some degree of, you know, caution in mind. It could happen potentially with any robot, but it's something for sure to keep an eye out for.
1: Naomi Fitter from Oregon State University, thanks so much for being with us.
7: Thanks for having me.
1: The Hermitage, the home of President Andrew Jackson in Nashville, is revitalizing a tour that highlights the lives of people who were enslaved by Jackson and his family. It's called In Their Footsteps. But for some descendants, the approach of the redesigned tour is disappointing, as Cynthia Abrams of member station WPLN reports.
8: The tour never enters the looming Greek Revival mansion where the 7th U.S. president once resided.
9: This is a former slave quarter and later freedman's cabin lived in by this gentleman named Alfred Jackson.
8: Instead, it leads visitors through the living quarters, workyard, stables, springhouse, and recently discovered cemetery where enslaved people were buried. The tour used to go into the mansion, but this summer, the Hermitage is launching an updated version.
10: We found that there was too much emphasis on Jackson's realm and the enslaved people who worked in it. We wanted to focus on the enslaved people's world and how the Jacksons fit in to that.
8: That's director of visitor experience Cody Youngblood. He says the revised tour offers a more honest look at who Jackson was. And it's not always a pretty portrayal.
10: Jackson would then put out runaway advertisements.
8: Youngblood passes around a copy of the chilling ad, where Jackson offered money in exchange for lashes.
10: This is the only one where an enslaver provided a financial incentive for the beating of an enslaved person.
8: Andrew Jackson is known for his battlefield successes against the British during the War of 1812 and his two-term presidency. That's when he paid off the national debt and signed the Indian Removal Act of 1830, which resulted in the Trail of Tears. And over the course of his life, Jackson and his family enslaved more than 300 people. The Hermitage has faced its share of criticism over the years. Before 2018, there was no guided tour about slavery on the plantation. But some descendants of the enslaved say this year's update is still missing the mark. Jamel Campbell Gooch is a community organizer in Nashville. His ancestor is Esquire Hayes, who was enslaved by Jackson and is mentioned on the tour. Campbell Gooch says without an apology from the Andrew Jackson Foundation, a tour feels exploitative.
11: If we can't even get a simple apology, it's kind of disheartening. And I start to think it's the motivation to solely make money.
8: A tour ticket costs $50. The Hermitage did not say whether they plan an apology. They say ticket proceeds go back into preservation of the site and education. But those dollars aren't going toward descendants, which is what Campbell Gooch thinks should be happening through a scholarship fund. Because, he says, there needs to be some sort of reconciliation.
11: For me, my family doesn't want to go there. Once they found out that they were actually enslaved there, they don't want to be in that space, right? Because it's a space of tremendous harm.
8: Campbell Gooch says he's aware there are others who feel differently, like Courtney Clayton and her mother, Beverly.
12: We are directly related to Alfred Bradley Jackson. And if you've ever been to the Hermitage, he's a slave that's buried right next to him and his wife.
8: Her mother, Beverly Clayton, doesn't have the same qualms about being on the site. She used to attend reunions held by the Hermitage. But both she and her daughter would like to see more effort from the Hermitage, like the scholarship idea or help in keeping lineages up to date.
13: I'm proud of my family. I'm proud of my lineage. I'm proud just to know. Because, you know, not too many people can reach back and be able to find, hey, this is my ancestor. He did this and he did that.
8: It's important, Beverly says, because those experiences are where she and her family came from.
12: Slavery was not that long ago. You have living people quite literally walking around the city of Nashville that are descendants of these people.
8: Slavery caused immeasurable harm in ways that are still playing out today. And that's the challenge for the Hermitage, finding a way to tell that history without causing more pain. For NPR News, I'm Cynthia Abrams in Nashville.

0: And you're listening to Weekend Edition from NPR News. Federal government released a new plan yesterday to conserve water on the Colorado River. Cities and farms in seven states have relied on that river for many years, even as climate change and drought have reduced its levels. According to the federal plan, Arizona, California, and Nevada will all need to reduce their water draws through the next 2 years. KJZZ's Alex Hager has been covering the story from Phoenix. Thanks so much for being with us, Alex.
1: Good morning. Thanks for having me.
0: And remind us again why the federal government's even involved.
1: Well, after years of closed-door negotiations, the states could not come to a consensus about how to bring down demand for water, so the federal government made some cuts instead. They say they have the legal authority to do that because they built a lot of the dams and canals that move water around the downstream states. That brings us to yesterday's announcement. The federal government says those downstream states, Arizona, California, and Nevada, will take about 20% less water from the river over the next 2 years. The biggest of those cuts will be in Arizona. This plan does not include mandatory cuts for the upstream states that use the river. That's Colorado, Utah, Wyoming, and New Mexico, where the federal government doesn't think it has the legal power to require cuts.
0: So does this mean that people in Arizona, Nevada, and California are just going to have to use less water?
1: The short answer is no. The cuts are going to hit hardest in the Tucson and Phoenix areas. Cities around where I am in Phoenix have seen these cuts coming for years. So they've spent a lot of money on a backup plan. For most cities, they don't just depend on the Colorado River. They also pull water from underground and a different nearby river system. So when they have to dial back their take from the Colorado River, they can just turn to the water they get from those other sources. But it's really expensive to build the kind of pipes and wells and treatment plants they need to access that other water. So even though taps aren't going dry, people will feel this eventually because their water bills are going to go up to pay for all those backup plans.
0: What's the reaction from these states been? What are people saying?
1: The reaction has been mostly positive. The 20% cut that came out yesterday is kind of a sigh of relief for Arizona, California, and Nevada. The federal government said it could cut their water up to 40%, so this will be easier for them to bear. But there is also a sense of unease. Arizona's top water negotiator, Tom Buschatsky, says the future is still uncertain for them since these rules only last for a couple of years.
2: The reductions will provide substantial stability for folks as we continue to negotiate and figure out how we're going to operate over a longer term period, which is what we all want.
1: The states are probably heading back to the negotiating table soon to figure out what happens after 2028 and if bigger cuts are going to be needed.
0: So this is not a long-term solution.
1: That's right. The Colorado River is in the midst of a long-term problem. 26 years of drought and climate change have been drying it up, and people have still been taking a lot of water out. And a two-year short-term cut to demand doesn't change that enough to make a big difference. These cuts are mostly focused on keeping water in Lake Mead and Lake Powell, the nation's two largest reservoirs. If water drops much further, they could lose some of their ability to generate hydropower for millions of people across the West. This two-year plan helps preserve some of that hydropower. But a bigger fix is still needed for the Colorado River as a whole. That would probably mean deeper, longer cuts to water use for more of the cities and farms that depend on the river.
0: KJZZ's Alex Hager, thanks so much.
1: Thanks for having me.
0: This is NPR News.
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4: This week in This American Life, the aircraft carrier USS Abraham Lincoln has been in the news lately because of an extra-long deployment that's taken a toll on its crew. So we decided that we were going to replay an old episode showing what that life is really like. You sleep in a room with 196 other people. There are lots of tedious jobs.
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6: I'm Linda Kenyon with these headlines. President Trump has announced his administration will temporarily allow more beef imports into the U.S. without triggering higher tariffs. The president says the imported beef will be sold at 25% below current market rates to help American consumers. Some conservatives say this will harm American ranchers. The United States is imposing 50% tariffs on $20 billion worth of Canadian products after last-ditch negotiations failed to resolve a trade dispute. Canadian Prime Minister Mark Carney says this last-minute change in the U.S. proposed terms were unfair. And Russian drone and missile strikes killed at least two people overnight in Ukraine. The attacks come a day after separate drone attacks on a shopping center. I'm Linda Kenyon, NPR News.

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1: This is Weekend Edition from NPR News. I'm Scott Simon. The opioid epidemic is at the center of the new film, Union County. The story follows a young man in Ohio as he struggles towards recovery. It is a fictional story, but often told by people who have lived through those struggles too.
2: How you doing?
3: I'm doing great.
2: That's good. How's your weekend?
3: It was nice. I went to my my aunt's house and everything and had family dinner. Finally, got back into my dad's side of the family. I kind of left there for a while because of, you know, living on drugs and everything. So I haven't been around them in a long time, but they were really excited to see me.
1: That's someone in the program at the Adult Recovery Court of Bell Fountain, Ohio. And that's where director Adam Meek shot much of Union County, using people in that program to play versions of themselves. Will Poulter stars as Cody Parsons, the main character in the film. British actors also starred in the Maze Runner trilogy and has been nominated for television Emmys for Dope Sick and The Bear. He joins us from our studios in New York. Thanks so much for being with us.
4: Scott, thank you so much for having us on. We appreciate it.
1: Tell us about Cody. Where is he in life when we meet him?
4: So at the point at which we meet Cody, he's at something of a crossroads. He is basically facing the possibility of going back to jail for the possession of drugs. And he's given an opportunity to enroll in this program, the Real Life Adult Recovery Program in Bell Fountain. And in turn, he is reunited with his foster brother, Jack, who is played by Noah Centineo. And really, the film gives audiences a look at how this recovery program helps people get back on their feet and works with participants to walk the road of recovery.
1: To be exacting, it doesn't always work, does it?
4: That's correct. I think something that the film does really well is that it doesn't shy away from the realities of substance use disorder as far as how devastating it can be and the effects that it has, not just on the folks who experience substance use disorder, but loved ones and people immediately around them. But where I think its focus lies mostly is on the success of this program and the success rate of this program in comparison to some of the alternatives, if I can say, some of the more punitive and criminalizing responses to folks with substance use disorder. It fares a lot better. The success rate of this program is over 50%. Some of the alternatives, you know, the rate at which folks are able to sort of avoid relapsing rarely gets into the double figures if they're simply sent to jail.
1: What was it like to work on this film alongside people from that actual program, playing characters based on themselves?
4: It was such a gift. You know, I think because Annette Dio is the real life director of this program, and she is also one of our lead actors, she and Adam had worked together before on a short film by the same title, and they developed an authentic sense of trust between one another. And that had given rise to, I think, Adam, who is from the area, being able to form genuine relationships and a really authentic and compassionate understanding of the program and folks local to the area. So for Noah and I, and other members of the kind of traditional acting community, coming in to the recovery community and sort of doing this in collaboration with people, we were really the benefactors of that trust and that kind of understanding that we were all here to be additive, that we were here to make it in collaboration with a community as opposed to just making something about a community. And, you know, there's a real shared sense of pride in the program and the group effort that it took to make this.
1: A lot of the dialogue is spare for your character in particular until he gives one major speech.
4: Mm-hmm.
1: A lot of your performance seems to be looking and reacting.
4: Mm.
1: What are the challenges of that?
4: Yeah, I think we spoke a lot about the degree to which Cody internalizes his trauma, his experience, and often his reaction to the world around him. And I think what's interesting is he starts to talk more. He starts to blossom, I think, a little bit more from a sort of personality and social standpoint as he gets better. And that's something that authentically represents, from my understanding and what I learned through being part of the film, the experience of walking the road to recovery, that often substance use disorder robs folks of their real selves, of the ability to express themselves and in order to feel the full range of emotions. And there's participants in the program that speak to that in the film. I think what that also does is something that fits within one of the key kind of requirements in the

0: greed, and one particular family and company took advantage of a lot of folks in America by wrongly selling a dangerous narcotic under the guise of that it was medicine and that it was safe to prescribe via doctors. And it is definitely weighted on looking at the injustices and the sort of pervasive nature of how that affected folks in many different kind of social circles and across a number of different demographics. And it was certainly weighted on the devastation caused. I think that towards the end of that series, one of the questions that is sort of held up and posited is, well, how do folks get back on their feet? What are the workable responses to what is largely an irreparable situation? But what is the ways that people can support others towards recovery? How can we sort of undo some of the damage? And I think Union County in many ways answered that question for me.
1: What have you learned, do you think, about addiction and people who struggle with that challenge?
0: I think I learned that actually, more often than not, the actual use or misuse or abuse, however you want to put it, of substances is actually one of the last things that folks talk about, because underpinning all of those things are factors that unite all of us, that are fundamental to the human condition, that actually make the line between addict and someone who doesn't identify as an addict very, very permeable and largely insignificant. You know, we're talking about a disease of the brain, and you realize that when you sit in rooms with folks and you hear that their conversations are characterized by things fundamental to the human experience. And that's conversations about family, talking about housing situations, talking about friends, talking about mental health, all of these things that really exist for all of us, regardless of whether we experience substance use disorder. And I think that's the biggest thing that I have taken away from the experience.
1: Will Poulter, who stars in the new film Union County, in theaters now. Thanks so much for being with us.
0: Scott, thank you so much. We appreciate the opportunity to speak about the film here.
1: This summer, we've been hearing about breakfast from all over the world. Know what they got in Scotland? Porridge. The traditional recipe has just three ingredients, oats, water, and salt. So how distinct can bowls of porridge possibly be? It's an exacting assignment. BJ Lederman, who writes our theme music, wasn't interested, but NPR's Lauren Frayer was. We asked her to go to the Scottish Highlands for some answers.
2: In a woodworking shed behind his house, Bob Shorter is carving a spurtle.
3: A spurtle, traditionally, it's kind of tapered with a rounded end.
4: And which is the end that goes in the pot?
3: This end, so you hold it here.
2: It's a wooden wand used in kitchens across Scotland.
3: To stir your porridge. So Hilary would be better to explain.
5: It's this shape. You can get right into the edge of the pan and you get a really good stir.
2: His wife, Hilary Shorter, cautions about stirring the spurtle clockwise only.
5: Otherwise, you'll let the devil into it.
4: Wait, what was that?
5: You never stir your porridge anti-clockwise. Otherwise, you're in trouble.
2: And she shows me the typical Scottish way to cook porridge.
5: You bring it to a fast boil until it says Ullapool, Ullapool, Ullapool. That's the name of a village in the West Coast. And then you take it down to a low heat till it says pull you, pull you, pull you. And you can hear the sound?
4: Yeah. And it's like frothy. It's got like a kind of white foamy.
5: It's thickening up now.
4: It smells really nutty. It smells really starchy and nutty, yeah.
5: Oh, so
6: you.
5: It will be very hot.
6: Okay. See if I can balance the microphone and eating porridge at the same time.
4: Wow. It's very kind of like gelatinous.
5: Mm.
4: Now, I can't believe this doesn't have milk in it.
5: No milk, no.
6: No, it's so creamy.
2: The spurtle also lends its name to a quintessential Scottish competition called the Golden Spurtle, a.k.a.
7: Welcome to the 32nd World Porridge Making Championship.
2: That's a recording of last year's event, organised by
8: Alan Rankin, Porridge Chieftain. Best job title I've ever had.
2: Rankin let me tag along on preparations for this year's porridge competition.
9: These are the tasting bowls,
2: which attracts oatmeal aficionados from dozens of countries.
8: It's like a mini World Cup. We have Bulgaria, Chechnya, Mexico, Slovenia, Spain, Venezuela. We had a guy from Venezuela want to come.
2: Every October, they all descend on the village of Carbo,

0: Bridge, which actually has two bridges, one pub, no stoplights, and about 700 residents.
1: So we have a pipe band, and they process up through the village, and there's flags and banners and all sorts of things, and everybody gathers in front of the village hall, and with a little dram.
2: We are now going to drink a toast to the porridge.
1: We've got a local whiskey ambassador that does a toast, and then battle commences at 10:30. Game on.
0: The event is free. It's held in the 19th century village hall. Spectators arrive early to nab folding chairs or watch the battle by live stream from overflow rooms. Inside
1: one end, beyond the tartan ribbon, we have six tables.
0: With double burner stations where 30 contestants cook porridge in heats, only six progress to the finals. The rules are strict. You can only use steel-cut pinhead oats. They're rounder and nuttier than flat rolled oats, or I should say this quietly, instant oats you put in the microwave. But you can use any salt, pink Himalayan, kosher, sea salt. Some people bring their own water from a mountain spring or backyard well. There's a secret numbering system.
3: Oh, this is the secret judging chamber.
0: And it's all blind tasting. Gareth Paschke runs the local pub and got pulled in to judge one year when a food critic got ill.
4: I was astounded by the variety of different flavours and textures and colours. I just thought, you know, porridge is porridge. Quite often we would have a taste and go, that's a lovely bowl of porridge. I'd love to have a second spoonful, but I know I've got 50 left to go, so I'm not gonna.
0: Now, he loves porridge, but says even he didn't eat it afterward for at least a few days. Judges score each bowl on flavour, including how salty or starchy, along with texture, consistency, and something called mouthfeel.
5: We take it very, very seriously. This is a world champion, after all, that we're creating.
0: Sarah Rankin, no relation to porridge chieftain Alan Rankin, is a former finalist on the MasterChef TV show. She MCs this event, which she sees as a celebration of her country's amber waves of grain, the humble oat.
5: It's one of the biggest crops. You know, we suffered famine. We have a wet climate and acidic soils, so oats are very much suited. But also, it's much more hardy. So in a bad winter, there will be a harvest. And everyone could eat it. So the animals could eat it, the livestock could eat it, and the people could eat it, and it was sustaining.
0: The bombshell at last year's competition.
6: The golden spurtle for the 2025 World Porridge Champion goes to Sven Selholm.
0: Was the trophy winner Sven Selholm from Norway used a rare type of oats brought back from obscurity, if not extinction?
7: A Norwegian oat called the black oat, which is an ancient grain that sort of vanished in the 1800s and then was picked up again by some farmers in Norway around 2016. They are darker than the normal oats. Appetizing color, really. There's a little bit bite to it, so it's sort of crunchy. I think that was the deciding factor.
0: This year, he will defend his title against, amongst others, a handful of American competitors who are in training to up their porridge game and make the long journey by plane, train, then bus or taxi to reach this Highlands village for the competition this October.
8: My name is Stuart Willett, porridge enthusiast, originally from Omaha, Nebraska. I have an entire notebook at this point of all of the test runs, and it's surprising how much of a variety you can get with three ingredients.
9: I'm Josh Kettleson. I'm from Wildwood, Missouri. There are infinite variables that affect the taste, color, and texture. That's the competition. That's what we're there for.
0: Another American's coming because of a fluke. Issa Jan Brown thought she was ordering 50 pounds of rolled oats for cookies at the bakery she runs in San Francisco. But she mistakenly got those steel-cut pinhead oats instead.
10: I basically took 50 pounds of oats home with me. I started trying to figure out ways to utilize it. It probably affected my algorithm on my phone. I started getting these little clips of the golden spurtle, and I sent a message to my family as kind of just joking around, look at you guys, I found my people.
0: She'd found her people, fellow porridge enthusiasts, and is traveling to the other side of the world this fall to meet them in a place where everyone is focused on making the perfect bowl of porridge, Not too hot, not too salty, just right. Lauren Freyer, NPR News in Carrbridge in the Scottish Highlands.

0: ein Brochen
1: Wasser. Oh, this is Weekend Edition from NPR News. I'm Scott Simon.
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1: From NPR News in Washington, D.C., this is Weekend Edition. I'm Scott Simon. This hour, the U.S. debt reaches $40 trillion. How did the government let that happen? What does it mean? Also, President Trump threatens new economic sanctions on Iran. What could be left? Then Faith played for Yawks by Three Comics, and an author and illustrator with their own children's story about how Winnie the Pooh became a book 100 years ago.
8: A bear? Where? Oh, me.
9: The words lingered on the page, waiting,
8: waiting, waiting. Wait, what am I waiting for?
1: It's no bother. First, we've got our newscast. Today is Saturday, August 22nd, 2026.
10: Live from NPR News in Washington, I'm Linda Kenyon. Trade talks between the U.S. and Canada have collapsed, and new 50% tariffs against Canada have kicked in. As Dan Karpinchuk reports, Prime Minister Mark Carney says Canada will retaliate, promising to match the U.S. tariffs dollar for dollar.
11: Carney suspended the negotiations in Washington just minutes before the deadline. 50% tariffs are now in effect against $20 billion worth of Canadian products, from honey and wine to cement to hockey sticks. Carney says he's directed his negotiators to return to Ottawa, adding that they worked hard in Canada's interests. And he described last-minute changes by the U.S. as unfair, uneconomic, and call into question the reliability of any deal. U.S. Trade Representative Jameson Greer says Canada declined what would have been the best treatment of any major exporter to the U.S. market and upended the balance of negotiations reached in the past few days. It's not clear yet what form Ottawa's retaliation will take. For NPR News, I'm Dan Karpinchuk in Toronto.
10: American businesses have expressed concern that the tariffs could harm the sale of their products in Canada. Crowds of more than 100,000 are expected to gather on the National Mall this weekend for Washington, D.C.'s first IndyCar race. The cars will rocket down Pennsylvania Avenue, past the Smithsonian Museums and the National Archives, at nearly 200 miles per hour. NPR's Deepa Shivaram says President Trump signed off on the race idea and will take part in today's event.
12: He did give it the green light in a way, and he'll also be waving the green flag for the race on Sunday. Before the race begins, he'll also take a lap of the track in his own car.
10: The race is one of several events D.C. has hosted to mark the country's 250th birthday this year. The event is being organized and funded primarily by the Penske Corporation. The social media platform TikTok and its affiliates have agreed to a settlement with the Department of Justice. As NPR's John Ruich reports, the company was accused of violating a federal law to protect children's online privacy.
0: The Department of Justice had alleged that TikTok collected, stored, and processed vast amounts of data from its users, including millions of American children under 13, in violation of the Children's Online Privacy Protection Act. The Department of Justice says since the complaint was filed, TikTok has undergone significant changes to aspects of its business, including ownership and management. The Trump administration brokered a deal for a U.S. version of TikTok to be spun off from its Chinese owner ByteDance earlier this year and put in the hands of American investors. The Department of Justice says TikTok has since implemented extensive measures to strengthen safeguards for young users. John Ruich, NPR News.
10: Under the terms of the deal, TikTok and its affiliates will pay $400 million to settle the litigation brought by the Department of Justice. 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
14: This is Bird Note. Today's the birthday of renowned French composer Claude Debussy. Born in 1862, Debussy is known for his impressionistic sonic portraits, like La Mer about the sea. But one of his best-known works is an earlier piano piece, Clair de Lune. The song is quiet and haunting, which got us at Bird Note to thinking, what if we paired it with the most haunting bird song, the Song of Loons? Enjoy Clair de Lune.

0: Clair de Lune was made for Bird Note by friend of the birds, Breakmaster Cylinder. 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I'm Michael Stein.
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3: This is Weekend Edition from NPR News. I'm Scott Simon. Thank you for being with us. A fiscal milestone, not exactly of the welcome kind, the national debt topped $40 trillion this week. How did we get there? We can look to Congress. NPR's congressional reporter Eric McDaniel joins us. Eric, thanks so much for being with us.
4: Happy to be here.
3: What does this milestone mean? I mean, is $40 trillion more scary, really, than $39 trillion?
4: I mean, I think the important thing to know is that the national debt right now is bigger than the size of the U.S. economy. As you know, debt is not inherently a bad thing, right? Imagine you borrow money to invest in a college education or start a business. But the economists I talked to for this story pointed out a few things beyond that top line number. One, the rate at which the U.S. economy is growing compared to the rate the debt is growing is not good. The debt is growing faster. The government projects the debt will grow twice as fast as the U.S. economy over the next 10 years. Two, the government is using debt to pay for current regular spending, not big generational projects. Here's labor economist Catherine Ann Edwards.
5: We are not building the federal highway system. We are not tackling climate change. We are not making generational investments in children.
4: And there's also kind of a compounding problem, right? The more debt you have, the higher the overall interest rates are, the more money that goes to servicing that debt or paying that interest. Right now, it's about a fifth of all U.S. tax revenue each year.
3: At the turn of the century, 2000, the United States was on track to pay off the national debt. 26 years later, things are very different. How did that happen?
4: Here's a real shocking answer. They spent more money. That's mostly automatic increases, like paying more for Social Security as folks get older. Also, big ticket items. We bought generationally long wars in Iraq and Afghanistan and stimulus packages to prop up the economy after the 2008 financial crisis and during the coronavirus pandemic. Then Congress decided to take in less money. Republicans repeatedly passed huge tax cuts, and those tax cuts ultimately didn't grow the economy enough to offset the lower share of income that the government was taking in. Jessica Rydell, a conservative economist at Brookings, kept it simple when explaining it.
6: It's just been a yearly drumbeat of spending increases and tax cuts.
3: Eric, what are some of the proposed solutions?
4: Well, views differ. Republicans are in favor of continuing to cut spending on government programs, but it's hard to make the math work with just spending cuts, right? The president's one big, beautiful bill cut government tax revenue by $4.5 trillion over 10 years, but only cut spending by about $1 trillion over that time, meaning overall it adds to the debt rather than reducing it. Democrats want to invest more in social programs like childcare, which they think will grow the tax base. Here's Edwards again.
5: You know, if you could tell someone I have a magic wand to get parents 10% higher income, people would be desperate for it. But of course, we don't need a magic wand. We just need universal preschool.
4: She also says we have to raise taxes. Rydell agrees that taxes have to rise, but insists there need to be spending cuts, too. She says there aren't painless solutions. Everyone's ox is going to get gored, as she put it to me.
6: You really can't fix the deficit without addressing Social Security and Medicare.
4: And I don't have to tell you, those are the third rails in American politics, programs that are as expensive as they are popular.
3: I used to hear about lawmakers who were deficit hawks. Do they exist anymore in Congress?
4: Look, for my money, I think that was already kind of overplayed as a force. What we've seen in the last 25 years when we talk about fiscally minded Republicans is folks who are hawkish on tax rates and social spending. The new Senate Budget Committee Chairman Ron Johnson of Wisconsin says he'll be vocal about wanting things to be paid for, though he supported the president's One Big Beautiful Bill last year that dramatically increases the debt. After telling NPR it was immoral and grotesque, those are quotes, he said the president promised future spending cuts to win over his vote. but we'll see how Johnson handles a looming fight. Nearly $100 billion in proposed spending largely on the military in a reconciliation package this fall, none of which is paid for. Treasury Secretary Scott Bessent told CNBC that the White House will come up with a plan on the debt, but there's just no simple way to make up a $2 trillion hole in the annual budget. That's more or less the amount Congress appropriates annually for the whole kit and caboodle of typical federal spending.
3: Well, thanks very much, NPR's Eric McDaniel.
4: I love to bring the joy, Scott.
3: The Treasury Secretary also faced questions about the war in Iran this week after President Trump threatened an economic D-Day. Secretary Bessent said this will collapse the Iranian regime.
7: We are going to all of our allies, and this is going to be the greatest coordinated economic isolation in the history of the world. And we are going to them and saying, you are either with us or against us. You want this murderous regime to end.
3: That's Secretary Bessent on CNBC, and he promised more details on Monday. Andy Gawthorpe joins us now. He's a professor at Leiden University in the Netherlands, where he focuses on U.S. foreign policy. Professor, thanks so much for being with us.
8: Thanks for having me on the show.
3: The Iranian government survived decades of U.S. sanctions and now several months of naval blockades. Are there any options for economic pressure left?
8: Well, as you say, Scott, the Iranian government is already one of the most heavily sanctioned in the world. And a lot of outside analysts are skeptical that there's really much more marginal or incremental steps the U.S. government can take that are going to have a big impact on Iran. When we do hear the announcement tomorrow, it's likely that what it will contain is a lot of details about how the U.S. intends to pressure Iran's trading partners and the countries it does business with and financial transactions with to try to get them to crack down on Iranian business activity. And that's because the U.S. exercises a great deal of control over the international financial system, mm-hmm. but that control isn't complete. And, Iran is still finding ways to trade with other countries who operate outside of the U.S. financial system. Now, the problem that a lot of analysts see with this is that those countries, particularly China, are not likely to be too keen to go along with this U.S. pressure, to give in to this U.S. pressure. So what the U.S. has here is not so much an economic problem as a diplomatic problem. How does it persuade Iran's trading partners to act against what they see as their own interests by cracking down further on the Iranian economy? And there's a lot of skepticism that really there's much mileage in this approach.
3: Well, I mean, let me put it this bluntly. What's in it for them?
8: Well, exactly. That's right. And often when Washington is faced with a situation like this, where a country says, hey, what's in it for us if we go along with this? Then the response can be, well, if you don't go along, then we will punish you in some way. We will use our economic or military or diplomatic might to force you to do what we want. But we've got to remember that the main country we're talking about here is China, a very, very powerful country, one with which the U.S. has a very complex relationship. Trump is currently trying to de-escalate economic and diplomatic tensions with China. So it seems unlikely that he's going to be willing to blow up that relationship for what ultimately would be a relatively small marginal benefit in terms of doing economic harm to Iran.
3: But let's remind ourselves again, the Iranian economy we know has been struggling. They've had to contend with soaring unemployment and inflation. Could any amount of new pressure push the government to the edge, get people out in the streets, cause some kind of change?
8: Well, of course, we can never discount that, because that happened earlier this year, as we all remember, in January, when the Iranian government cracked down on protests. But look, I think that what outside analysts say about this is that if that is going to happen, it will be a result mostly of the measures that have already been imposed, particularly the U.S. naval blockade, which is really putting a big crimp on Iranian oil exports. So anything that's announced tomorrow is likely to be just one more small piece of pressure. But in the scheme of things, I don't think it's going to make that much difference. And it's really that blockade that is pushing the Iranian economy in a dangerous direction. But one thing about this that we should remember is that whereas sanctions can stay pretty much forever, that blockade has an expiration date. The U.S. military cannot impose that for 5 years, 10 years, 15 years. So the question is, can Iran wait out that blockade? Can it impose enough economic harm on the US to survive in the meantime? And I think that's the question we should be paying attention to, not really what Secretary Bessent will announce tomorrow.
3: Do you think the United States signaling this move suggests the administration is moving away from military force, or for that matter, diplomacy?
8: I think that's absolutely right. I think that over the last month or 2 months, there's been a recognition within the White House that there really are diminishing returns from further military action, unless the president is willing to really escalate to a new level of brutality by targeting Iranian civilian targets, which he has threatened to do sometimes. But I think the problem is that there's also a recognition in the Pentagon and in the White House that if the US escalates further militarily, Iran has a lot of military options to hurt the US and its allies back. So there's a focus now on economic pressure, both sides thinking they can wait the other out, but also the risk that if this economic pressure doesn't get a result quick enough, maybe one side will be incentivized to return to fighting.
3: Professor Andy Gawthorpe, who teaches at Leiden University in the Netherlands, thanks so much for being with us this morning.
8: Thank you so much.
3: Until this week, Laura Corti covered the Middle East for Stars and Stripes. The publication is supposed to be independent of the Pentagon, but she believes that saying this to CBS got her fired.
9: I'm working for Stars and Stripes. Not for the Pentagon, not for any administration, not for any policymaker.
3: You can hear that conversation with Laura Corti later today on All Things Considered. Just ask your smart speaker to play NPR or your member station by name.

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2: 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In our forecast on WPSU, today in central and northern Pennsylvania, partly sunny with a chance of showers and thunderstorms, highs in the low to mid 70s. Tonight, showers and a chance of a thunderstorm with lows in the upper 50s to low 60s. On Sunday, a chance of showers and thunderstorms, highs in the lower 70s.
3: I'm Linda Kenyon with these headlines. President Trump is thanking the U.S. Supreme Court for allowing construction on his ballroom to continue, at least temporarily. Chief Justice John Roberts signed a temporary order as the court considers an emergency appeal. The president campaigned in South Carolina yesterday on behalf of Darlene Graham. She's filling her late brother Lindsey Graham's seat in the U.S. Senate on an interim basis, but is seeking a full term in the November elections. First, she has to get through Tuesday's runoff election against Republican Representative Ralph Norman. Russian and Ukrainian drone and missile strikes have killed at least four people overnight. The attacks come a day after a drone strike hit a shopping center in Ukraine that killed 16 and wounded 130. I'm Linda Kenyon, NPR News.

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1: This is Weekend Edition from NPR News. I'm Scott Simon. Crucial trade talks between the U.S. and Canada fell apart last night. As of this morning, the U.S. began to impose steep tariffs on a wide range of Canadian goods worth over $20 billion. Prime Minister Mark Carney said that Canada would match those tariffs dollar for dollar. Peter Armstrong is the CBC's senior business correspondent, and he joins us now from Toronto. Thanks very much for being with us.
2: Good morning, Scott.
1: What products are going to be subject to tariffs now? What does this represent for the two countries?
2: This is something of a disaster, and not just for the Canadian economy, I might add. It's not just the tariffs that will be catastrophic, though they'll hit very hard where they hit. The uncertainty, I think, is certainly the bigger picture. This latest swath of tariffs will cover this very broad range of goods from hockey sticks to honey to cement and wood products. So stuff that you really do need, other stuff that you could probably go without, at least for the moment. Mm-hmm. But it adds to the uncertainty that has plagued not just the Canadian economy, but the North American economy, really since Donald Trump started with his threats and tariffs against Canada when he first came to office. As I say, it's not just the tariffs. You have to factor in the breakdown of talks might even be worse than the tariffs themselves. The fact that one of the things that they were working towards was a broader renewal of the USMCA free trade agreement, and that certainly seems to be off. And we have all kinds of reports that show if those talks really do fall apart, it could lead to job losses on both sides of the border to the tune of about 214,000 jobs in the U.S. alone.
1: Well, as you know, the U.S. and Canada have, as a matter of policy, have had highly integrated economies for over 30 years now.
2: Indeed.
1: Is this breaking down?
2: It is. And, there's a difference, and I'm not sure everybody clocks this, but there's a really important difference between the kind of business Canada does with the United States versus trade it does with any Asian or European country. You buy and sell stuff from Europe. In Canada and the United States, we build stuff together. And so mm-hmm. those highly integrated supply chains are like part and parcel of business and business investment, the business environment, and trying to unwind those is an incredibly difficult and hard thing to do. And, this is compounded, of course, by it's not just the tariffs, it's the threats that Trump has made about Canada becoming the 51st state that just infuriated people here. The disrespect the administration has shown, calling the prime minister governor. Howard Lutnick said Canada sucks at a conference in the spring. So the state of relations between the two countries and the two economies is really at a low point.
1: Prime Minister Carney issued a statement saying Canada would impose retaliatory tariffs. How much leverage does Canada have?
2: Well, it depends on how bad he wants to make it. Remember, 25% of the oil that goes into refineries in the United States comes from Canada to make gasoline. And, farmers rely very heavily on potash and on critical minerals. And interestingly, the stuff that has had the biggest impact, at least that the administration has responded to, hasn't even been the federal government's response and counter-tariffs. It's been more grassroots stuff. The provinces have taken American booze off the shelves, mm-hmm. and that's cost as much as $1 billion in terms of Kentucky bourbon and California wines not being sold. Canadians spent $3.5 billion less on travel to the United States in 2025 because of a grassroots boycott of travel to the United States so long as tariffs are in place. So there are multiple prongs to what Canada can do. Remember, the impact of the tariffs that Donald Trump is imposing on Canada are paid by American consumers, American business, driving up the cost of everything they buy and source from here in Canada.
1: Quickly, Prime Minister's decision to walk away popular in Canada, you think? You've had 9.5 hours to test public opinion from coast to coast.
2: The anger towards the United States and Canada right now is ferocious, and the support for the Prime Minister is very widespread. We'll hear from him today about what he says happened versus what the Americans say happened, and I think we'll see how Canadians react to that.
1: Peter Armstrong, CBC, thanks so much.
2: Oh, you bet.
1: High tuition, fear of student debt, increased interest in the trades, and changes to student visas. There is a lot going on in the world of higher education as fall classes get underway. And all of that combined with an emerging question, is a college degree even worth it? NPR's Lisa Nadworny, who covers higher ed, joins us from a college campus in Muncie, Indiana. Good morning, Alyssa.
3: Good morning.
1: Where are you? What are you seeing?
3: I'm at Ball State. It's a public research university, and I'm outside Schmidt-Wilson dorm, where students are moving in. So as we talk, I am seeing roommates meeting up. Families are unloading U-Hauls and SUVs. You can hear kind of the carts rolling. There's a cart right in front of me that is stacked with bags and TVs, extra shoes. You know, Scott, it's my favorite time of year. There is just so much energy and excitement here.
1: There are questions being asked about the value of a degree. Now, trade degrees were advocated by the Obama administration. The Trump administration has had, what I think we can fairly call, an openly adversarial relationship with much of higher education.
3: Mm-hmm.
1: Do you see that sentiment carrying over into students?
3: In terms of student behavior, you know, enrollment in college across the country is actually up. That's according to the National Student Clearinghouse Research Center. It's driven by gains at public four-year programs like here at Ball State and community colleges, which they're the places that most students in America actually go to college. On Thursday, I was at a branch of Ivy Tech Community College. They have 19 campuses throughout Indiana, and many of those campuses have seen notable enrollment increases. At their campus in Columbus, I talked with Jennifer Engelhart Copeland, who oversees student affairs.
4: We're up, so we're feeling positive. I will check the numbers tomorrow morning, and they will have gone up. But we also never just rest on our laurels.
3: Across the state, their enrollment is the highest it's been in the last 5 years. It speaks to rising demand for workforce training and career certification programs. Here's the school's chancellor, Stephen Combs.
5: We provide programs that are everybody's first choices: nursing, flight, cyber, IT, industrial maintenance. So there's so many different opportunities that many community colleges offer that people just need to explore.
3: And, of course, community college is one of the cheapest options a lot of students have.
1: Increase in enrollment is good news for colleges, but as you have reported, this is a difficult time to lead a college, isn't it?
3: Yeah, and it's especially difficult if you're at a more selective institution that's really been going head-to-head with the Trump administration. I mean, we're talking about changes to foreign student visas, cuts to research grants, potential changes to how the government gives those research grants. There's a number of ongoing investigations into colleges on their use of admissions, their use of DEI, civil rights violations. I mean, the administration has been quite critical of universities and their role.
1: One of the latest attempts at higher ed reform from the Trump administration is for colleges to sign what the Education Secretary Linda McMahon calls a national call to action to university presidents and governing boards. What is it? What's the reaction been?
3: Well, it was sent to colleges last month. It's being dubbed this Compact 2.0. And maybe you'll remember last year, the administration asked colleges to sign another compact, pledging changes to admissions, capping the number of international students, things like that. Federal funding was at stake. That one didn't really go anywhere. This new compact asks schools to state their mission and values. It's pitched kind of as a way to boost PR for colleges. But some scholars see it as just another way of the administration to exert control. I talked with Amanda Shanner. She's a law professor at the University of Pennsylvania.
6: This is part of a broader campaign of the administration to try to shape American institutions in a certain type of vision with regard to all of these other things, like admissions and what's taught and who gets to teach and what they can say and what ideas are favored or disfavored.
3: And right now, the colleges I'm reaching out to are being pretty tight-lipped about what they'll do. They have until the end of 2026 to decide whether or not to sign on or to follow the administration's request.
1: And here's Lisa Nadworny on campus for us at Ball State University in Muncie, Indiana. Thanks so much for being with us.
3: You bet.
1: Heard the one about the ex-Mormon, a former Muslim and a Christian who walk into a comedy club? You're about to. Buffy Gorilla talked to three comics from different religious backgrounds focus on faith in their acts.
7: Standing on a tall stage in a room with a retro vibe in Provo, Utah, Elena Hershey is shooting her first ever comedy special.
8: All right. So good to be here with you guys. Thanks for coming out.
7: Hershey was once part of the Church of Jesus Christ of Latter-day Saints, whose members are commonly known as Mormons.
8: Yeah, I served my mission in El Salvador. It is kind of crazy that they sent us there. Because if you're not familiar, El Salvador is extremely dangerous. And I personally cannot imagine a group of people less equipped to live in a violent, gang-run country than Mormon teenagers. I had never seen an R-rated movie before. And the church was like, you're going to be in one now.
7: Comics like Hershey have a long history of poking fun at religion, from George Carlin and Jim Gaffigan to newer voices like Taylor Tomlinson.
9: I think the list of commandments was deliberately and artificially inflated to get it up to 10.
10: I never miss church when I'm home. Yeah. When I travel, it's less consistent, meaning I never go.
11: But I have a lot of Christians in my life, a lot of people praying for me, which I try not to take personally.
7: Before she had comedy specials on Netflix, Taylor Tomlinson grew up devoutly Christian.
12: And I remember, like, you would get a prize if you memorized a Bible verse every week. And I never did or could. The only one I ever got was Jesus Wept.
7: That's from John 11:35, the shortest verse in the Bible, by the way. Hershey and Tomlinson can spot jokes because they've spent years noticing the quirks of their religion. Caroline Mattis, an expert on faith and media, says their experiences can lend their humor a sharp edge.
13: I think part of what being an insider-outsider combo brings in terms of comedy is being able to reflect on the absurdity or the gap between sort of what you believe now and what you were taught in a way that doesn't feel necessarily just like an attack, because it's also just sharing. Like, it's sharing your past. It's sharing the way we all do.
7: But joking about religion can be chancy. People are passionate about their personal faith and can be offended if a joke's gone too far. That's something Hershey says she keeps in mind.
11: I'm in Utah and the crowds can be really mixed. You'll have ex-Mormons and you'll have active believing Mormons. It's always felt a little bit dicey to me of like, I don't want to offend the audience.
7: So she eased into writing about her religious background. Even when on tour, she uses the material sparingly.
11: I've kind of tried to avoid it a little bit because in Utah, it feels kind of hacky. It feels like the obvious thing that's like easy to go for.
14: I grew up in a strict Muslim family, so I'm still learning. Muzzies?
15: Yeah.
14: You still practice or?
15: Yeah.
14: Okay, so for me, it's like my family like shoved it down my throat and like now I want to go to hell just to spite them. You know what I mean? Like I'm excited to go to hell just to upset them. That's my vibe. Are you all sisters?
7: That's Dina Hashem. She's an Emmy-nominated writer of The Daily Show who examines her Muslim upbringing in her stand-up show. One of her bits is about the aftermath of 9/11, when she found common ground with former President George W. Bush.
14: Every day he was like, those people hate our freedom. But I was watching that as a seventh grade girl, like, preach George W. Bush. They don't want us to date boys. They don't want us to have sleepovers. Why do they hate freedom? But I think it's really nice that I was probably the one Muslim in the world after 9/11 that was like, George Bush gets me.
7: Hershey, Hashem, and Tomlinson cover more than just religion in their acts. They also share their thoughts on life, politics, and dating. But Tomlinson says religion has a universal quality that connects with audiences.
12: What I love about great stand-up is when it can help facilitate conversation and hopefully inspire whoever's watching it to be brave enough to talk about things that maybe they weren't comfortable talking about before.
7: So faith and funny bones aren't mutually exclusive. Jokes provide a space for audiences to reflect, laugh, and maybe even find a little common ground. One punchline at a time. For NPR News, I'm Buffy Gorilla.
1: You're listening to Weekend Edition from NPR News. The Bronx River runs through one of the most densely populated urban areas in North America and is not usually known for its wildlife. Since the 1800s, the river was a dumping ground for industrial waste and sewage. But after 50 years of cleaning up, it's making a comeback, and so are the otters that used to thrive there. Well, maybe just one otter. R.J. Hawkins is a local scientist who recently captured an image of an otter in the Bronx River, the first in more than a century. He joins us from New York. That is the scientist, R.J. Hawkins. Thanks so much for being with us.
16: Yeah, thank you for having me.
1: How were you able to catch the otter on camera?
16: Yeah, so I have been doing monitoring of wildlife species on the Bronx River since 2024. I started it as a project when I was in undergraduate school with Miami University to get my master's in biology, and it's just a project that has continued since then.
1: You were shocked?
16: Yeah, I wasn't sure what to make of it at first because looking at the photo, it's just the backside of the otter, but after speaking with experts at Wildlife Conservation Society at the Bronx Zoo and New York State Department of Environmental Conservation, we were able to confirm that it was, in fact, a North American river otter. So it was a very exciting find.
1: Mr. Hawkins, I mean this question respectfully and sincerely. How do you know it's not just an otter that escaped from the Bronx Zoo?
16: That is a great question. Bronx Zoo actually has Asiatic small-clawed otters. They're a little bit smaller and a little bit different than the North American counterparts.
1: What does it mean to find this otter in the Bronx River?
16: Yeah, so North American river otters are an indicator of freshwater ecosystem health. They can't tolerate high levels of pollution because the prey species that they eat, like fish, pollution can accumulate in those prey. Community members have been working very hard at restoring and protecting the river, as well as nonprofits like Bronx River Alliance and local politicians as well. And so it just really shows that all those efforts over the years have all paid off. And it's great to see, you know, all that hard work come to this success that is a healthy Bronx River.
1: And other wildlife have been spotted on the Bronx River in recent years, I gather.
16: Yeah, so in 2007, the first North American beaver was spotted in the Bronx River, which was the first time a beaver has been spotted in New York City in over 200 years. There were two beavers on the river, Jose and Justin Beaver. They were there.
1: Sorry.
16: Yeah, it's a good name.
1: Yes, go ahead, please.
16: So Jose and Justin Beaver were on the river until 2018, but then there was a gap of about 7 years where there were no documentation of beaver on the river. And then our trail cameras last year were able to spot North American beaver on the river again. So yeah, we have some pretty exciting finds. It's a great win for the environment and to show that, you know, these animals can coexist with humans even in these highly urbanized environments.
1: R.J. Hawkins is an independent conservation biologist who works with the Wildlife Conservation Society in the Bronx. Thank you so much for being with us, sir.
16: Yeah, thank you for having me.

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3: 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Stops for a second and Curb Your Enthusiasm begins.
2: Yes. I'm Peter Sagal. 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
1: Monday night on public television, see a WPSU TV documentary on the Grange Fair, the agricultural event that brings thousands of families to Center Hall each summer. 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
5: I'm Linda Kenyon with these headlines. The United States is imposing 50% tariffs on $20 billion worth of Canadian products after last-ditch trade negotiations failed. Canadian Prime Minister Mark Carney says Canada will match those tariffs dollar for dollar and said the U.S. made last-minute changes he deemed unfair. Iran's president claims the world has accepted that Iran won its war with the United States and that the war should end since Iran controls the Strait of Hormuz and has not given in to U.S. demands. And Somali pirates have hijacked an oil tanker off Yemen, marking a resurgence in piracy. The Eritrean-flagged tanker is managed by a UAE-based company. I'm Linda Kenyon, NPR News, Washington.

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1: This is Weekend Edition from NPR News. I'm Scott Simon. The Tennessee State Fair ends tonight. This year's event focused on forestry and had a timber call-in contest. Reporter Leslie Eiler-Thompson checked it out.
2: Timber!
3: That's not a trained lumberjack you're hearing giving the warning of a falling tree. No, it's a contestant in a brand new competition at the Tennessee State Fair in Wilson County near Nashville.
4: I'm going to tell the contestants, you do what you feel you need to do. And I'm going to tell them to be inventive, you know.
3: That's Kenneth Pennell. He's been the organizer for all the calling contests here at the Tennessee State Fair for several years. Timber calling is Pennell's original idea. He thought this year's State Fair theme of forestry called for it. There are other contests that honor the theme, like log sawing and birdhouse building, but timber calling was a main attraction at the fair this year.
5: When I say tim, you say bird. Tim!
3: Contestants have only a microphone and 60 seconds to perform their best lumberjack call. This call and response performance was by Justin Franiak.
6: We found it online because we were just looking at fairs to go get corn dogs at and clicked on new competitions, and then it was right there.
3: Franiak and his friends were part of a diverse group of callers ranging from elementary school kids to retirees. Most callers use the traditional lumberjack warning. They have to convince a panel of 8 judges. Now, creativity does play a role, and some contestants opt for a more unusual call.
5: Let's get ready to timber!
3: Organizer Kenneth Pennell's favorite part of the event, and what brings him back year after year, isn't the contest at all. It's the crowd that watches the callers, some of whom came from as far as Oklahoma to be part of it.
4: It's a hit. They just have a really good time. You get the feeling that everybody cares for you here. You're very welcome.
3: Ultimately, it was Justin Franiak with his call and response who took the top prize of $30 and the Timber Calling Championship title.
6: I will hold the Tennessee State title for a year. I will be back to compete again.
3: But it's not clear if timber calling will become a permanent part of the state fair when forestry is not the theme. That means Franiak could hold the title forever. For NPR News, I'm Leslie Eiler-Thompson in Wilson County.
1: And to the tune of B.J. Lederman's theme music, now it's time for sports. The U.S. Open opens, but can you afford to go there? And the NBA sell-off continues. Sports writer Howard Bryant joins us. Howard, thanks so much for being with us.
7: Good morning, Scott Simon. How are you?
1: I'm fine, thanks, my friend. Listen, last Grand Slam of the calendar approaches, and big news yesterday. The number one ranked player in the men's circuit, Jannik Sinner, withdrew from the treatment due to a knee injury. Also this week, the number two player in the world, Carlos Alcaraz, announced that he'll defend his title after recovering from a wrist injury that had him sidelined for 4 months. Of course, the women's tournament has a clear favorite, Aryna Sabalenka, who's looking for a third championship in a row. What are you watching for?
7: Well, on the men's side, certainly it's a wide-open tournament without Jannik Sinner because he's the best player in the world in a lot of ways by far. When he's in the tournament, it's, I wouldn't say it's a wrap, but it's pretty close to one. As for As for Alcaraz, he's been hurt. He hasn't played a major since the Australian Open, since he won it. And my motto when it comes to injuries is that I'll believe it when I see it. And when he's on court, I'll believe he's back. And what, you know, he hasn't played in months, so we'll see what he's got. But as for the women, the very interesting thing about this is that you've got a two-time defending champion who's not playing very well. Sabalenka has really struggled a lot over this summer. Just like last year, she's come into this tournament without having won a major. She's, you know, heavy is the head that wears the crown. She's been world number one for 2 years now, and a lot of the other players, everybody in the top 10 is playing better than she is. So it's going to be a really, really good tournament where I can't say that for the first time in a long time, I don't think there's a favorite on either side.
1: I want to ask you about a controversy, and that's ticket prices. Grounds pass for the first round used to go for $60 to $70. Now they're being sold for over $350, and we will point out this is a tournament on a public park, played on public courts, and run by the United States Tennis Association, a nonprofit organization. Are regular fans being priced out?
7: Not only are regular fans being priced out, but they've been priced out for several years now, really post-pandemic. The USTA is a nonprofit. This is one of the great New York events, and it's really been taken over. They've given the tournament to Ticketmaster. A grounds pass still, Scott, is $65. That's how much they cost, but they're being sold for $350. The US Open was the greatest deal in sports. For $60, you could go and see top 10 players. You couldn't go to the main court. You couldn't go to Arthur Ashe. You weren't guaranteed a seat there. But for the rest of the tournament, you

0: Jones now.
1: Yeah, it sure looks like it, and you can see that this was not what sports was supposed to be. Normally, when you own a sports team, you own it for decades, and now they're flipping the teams over within a year. All I can say, Scott, is whenever I hear the term disruption and private equity, you sort of look out because danger is not very far away.
0: Howard Bryant, thanks so much.
1: Now, my pleasure, Scott.
0: Happy birthday, Winnie the Pooh. The engaging bear made an appearance in A.A. Milne's book of poems When We Were Very Young. But the first collection of stories about Pooh, titled Winnie the Pooh, was first published 100 years ago in October of 1926. And since then, children and adults all over the world have eaten honey with Pooh. We've climbed trees in the Hundred Acre Woods and fallen in love with Piglet, Eeyore, Kangaroo, and Tigger, too.
2: I did love the stories very much. I was also a very sober child who did not get jokes very often. And so I didn't understand a lot of the jokes in Winnie the Pooh, but I used the Ernest Shepherd illustrations to help me figure out what was funny about it.
0: Annette Bay Pimentel is the author of How a Bear Became a Book, the collaboration that created Winnie the Pooh. And for a kind of self-referential picture, this, our series about how authors and illustrators work together to make children's books, Annette Bay Pimentel and illustrator Faith Pray talk about how they work together to make a picture book all about how A.A. Milne and illustrator Ernest Shepherd work together to make Winnie the Pooh.
2: A.A. Milne wrote the stories, and they suggested Ernest Shepherd early on as the illustrator, but he did not like his art. And so they cast around for other things, and eventually they came back to him. And it was a very, very close working relationship once they had decided on him. Ernest Shepherd was a sketcher, and he always carried a sketchbook. And so he arranged to go to where A.A. Milne lived out near Ashdown Forest in the UK. And he spent time with the Milne family sketching Christopher Robin and sketching his toys. And then he went back to his studio. And when he was back in his studio, he started refining the sketches. And that's when he started adding imaginative elements.
3: The fun thing is that this manuscript was given to a different illustrator before me. So I love that whole collaboration and kind of the echoing theme of finding the right fit kind of came back full circle when we worked on the book too.
2: Yeah. And I would like to actually tell that story because that was a moment of sheer panic for me. There was another illustrator who's a great illustrator who someday I would love to work with too, but she initially was very interested in it right until she read the manuscript. And then she came back and she said, "You have written an unillustratable manuscript."
3: Annette had said she wanted this bear to emerge out of thought.
2: She explained that her process is she comes up with a character design, and then from the very first page, that character is there. And she said, "You're like creating the character? And so, like, what do I put on the page?" And I was just devastated. And I thought, oh, this is never going to become a book. And I was quite worried about it right until I saw Faith's initial sketches.
3: Well, okay, so I'm a huge mystery nut, and it felt a lot like a very complicated mystery that I had to solve. So overall, the shape of the bear, the sketches of the bear, the ink line of the bear, and then the words all kind of eventually solidify throughout the book so that he becomes a more recognizable Winnie the Pooh by the end of the story. So it starts with sort of like this flurry of words, and then it ends up growing over time into a solid bear.
2: So this book opens with the question, "Would you like a story?" And Winnie the Pooh speaks in this book and talks to the narrator about the process of making a character and making a book. You ready? Alan Alexander Milne was an author. He wrote stories. One day, he had an idea and wrote down some words about a bear.
3: A bear? Where? Oh, me.
2: The words lingered on the page, waiting.
3: Waiting, waiting, waiting. Wait, what am I waiting for?
2: Waiting for readers' eyes, of course, for people to read you alive.
3: You're a people. You could read me.
2: true, but

0: some words need even more. Pictures illustrate ideas. They introduce new characters.
1: Maybe someone who needs a little snack?
0: Pictures show what's not in the words.
1: I like the sound of pictures.
0: Yeah, so I tried very consciously to make Winnie the Pooh's voice echo Winnie the Pooh's voice in the book. So I spend a lot of time going back through the books trying to figure out, okay, like, does he use contractions and like what kinds of phrases does he use?
2: One of the things I wanted to do throughout the book was pay homage to Ernest Shepherd's brilliance as an illustrator. When Winnie the Pooh is first introduced, there's a set of stairs. And at the end of the stories, there's also a set of stairs. So those are things that I wanted to include in our book. And very subtly, there's a set of stairs in every single illustration.
0: I also was paying homage to certain chapters. Like there's a chapter where Pooh and Piglet dig a pit to catch a heffalump. And so we have a point where Winnie the Pooh is starting to despair that he will ever have an illustrator, and he suggests that they dig a pit and catch an illustrator.
2: There's a scene on the spread in our book that talks about how Milne and Shepherd and their publishing team figured out that they could kind of layer text around the illustrations.
0: Previously, when people printed, there would just be pages of words, and then there was a completely different process to print images. Like the books that my grandmother had on her shelves, there would be pages and pages of print, and then these inserted plates is what they were called, but pages that would have just an illustration. And that was because that's how printing worked. And then they invented a new kind of printing where you could put the illustration on the page with the words. And so this was something that Milne and Shepherd and the editorial team were playing with. They were trying to think about how can we use this new technology. And they did some beautiful, beautiful page designs where the page design mimicked the action of the story. So they would stack up the letters when they're talking about trees so that it would look like a tree. When they're talking about Kanga, who jumps a lot, then they actually make the words move up and down on the page.
2: As a child, my dad read to us every night, my brothers and I, and we kind of would pore over those illustrations because they really do give context clues to what the text means. And when you're little and you're trying to understand a story, those pictures make all the difference. But also the poems, I didn't realize until I am a grown up now that so many of Winnie the Pooh's sayings and the wording from the books and the poems have like worked their way into my daily speech.
0: In our family, when a child doesn't like food, it's lovely rice pudding again, as the, which also comes from one of the poems.
2: There's so many good ones. What is the matter with Mary Jane?
0: She hasn't an ache. She hasn't a pain.
2: There's a chapter that opens, it rained and it rained and it rained. So much rain. And I love that so much. Just like runs through my mind when it's raining or whatever it is. There's a, you know, there's a rumbly in your tumbly. Oh, are you hungry?
0: Yeah, and it's remarkable to think about 1920 when nobody, like if you'd shown them a picture of Winnie the Pooh, they wouldn't have known who it was because like he's a created character. That's what astonishes me and what I was so excited to write about, this idea that this person that like everyone knows had to have a beginning and like came from somewhere. Yeah, I think that's just astonishing, the human capacity to create something so vivid.
3: Author Annette Bay Pimentel and illustrator Faith Prey talking about how A Bear Became a Book, the collaboration that created Winnie the Pooh. Winnie the Pooh was written by A.A. Milne and illustrated by Ernest Shepherd 100 years ago. Our series, Picture This, is produced by Samantha Balaban. And for more conversations as engaging as this one, you can visit npr.org/picturethis. And this is Weekend Edition from NPR News. Don't get rumbly in your tumbly. I'm Scott Simon.
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6: The state says more than 300,000 Pennsylvanians could lose their coverage because of the changes to Medicaid.
7: Non-citizens are not voting in the Commonwealth. Could a non-citizen get registered to vote? It could happen. And does it get caught? It does, because the system works.
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9: The new tracker offers a closer look compared to the state and county level data that was previously available.
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0: From NPR and WBEZ Chicago, this is Wait, Wait, Don't Tell Me, the NPR News Quiz. I'm Alzo Slade.
1: And I'm Peter Sagal. This week we have the reigning king of Quizmasters, Ken Jennings, to show me how it's done in the big leagues, plus Olivia Munn and the job she couldn't do, and the funniest Catholic priest ever, at least until the Pope drops his Netflix special. We also have an EGOT winner adding another letter to his crown, and we find out that Alzo Slade does his own taxes.
0: What is H&R Block?
1: We've got all kinds of answers to questions and vice versa on our quiz coming up right after this hour's news.

0: Live from NPR News in Washington, I'm Linda Kenyon. President Trump is saying thank you to the U.S. Supreme Court for allowing his ballroom construction to continue, at least for now.
1: I just want to thank the Supreme Court and the Chief Justice, and we have a ruling that it's proceed. When they say proceed, I think that's a good thing. That's a good thing. Nothing's easy today.
0: The president is referring to a temporary order signed by Chief Justice John Roberts letting work continue as the court considers an emergency appeal. The administration was challenging lower court rulings that would have forced a halt to above-ground construction of the project because Trump did not first get congressional approval. The president was speaking in South Carolina, campaigning on behalf of Darlene Graham for the U.S. Senate. The window is closing for registering to vote in some of the last statewide primary elections of the year. NPR's Hansi Lo Wang has this rundown of the upcoming deadlines.
2: If you are eligible to vote in next month's primary election in Delaware or Massachusetts, today is the last day to register online or in person or to stop by a post office to get your mail-in application postmarked. New Hampshire also has a statewide primary in September. Mail-in applications in that state must be received by Wednesday, August 26. And in-person registration will be available at the polls on New Hampshire's primary day, September 8th. If you're already registered, election officials recommend confirming your status and contact information before the deadline by visiting your state's official election website. Officials can remove your name from voter rolls, especially if you recently moved, changed your name, or haven't voted in a while. Hansi Lo Wang, NPR News.
0: Big cuts are coming for some states that use water from the Colorado River. Alex Hager from member station KJZZ reports Arizona will take the biggest reductions, but officials there are still expressing relief.
3: The federal government could have cut up to 40% of the water supply for Arizona, California, and Nevada, but negotiated with those states to reduce their take by 20%. However, this plan will only last for 2 years. Arizona's top water negotiator, Tom Buschatsky, says the state could still sue to protect its water rights in the future.
4: Arizona can challenge actions taken in subsequent guidelines that do not comply with the law.
3: Deeper cuts to demand could be needed when the new rules expire in 2028. Water supplies have been shrinking for more than two decades as a result of drought and climate change. For NPR News, I'm Alex Hager in Phoenix.
0: Cattle ranchers in northern Mexico are preparing to resume cattle exports to the U.S. as a year-long ban ends in just 2 days. The ban was imposed due to a parasite outbreak affecting cattle industries on both sides of the border. In addition, President Trump has announced his administration will temporarily roll back tariffs against beef imports by 25% to help American consumers cope with the high prices. You're listening to NPR. Fall classes are getting underway at colleges across the country, despite a renewed question of whether a college degree is even worth it. NPR's Alyssa Nadworny reports from a college campus in Muncie, Indiana.
5: I'm at Ball State, a public research university where students are moving in. I'm seeing roommates meeting up, families unloading U-Hauls. There's so much energy and excitement, but there's a lot happening in the world of higher ed. High tuition, fear of student debt, increased interest in the trades, changes to student visas. And yet, according to the National Student Clearinghouse Research Center, undergrad enrollment overall is up, driven by gains at public four-year programs like here at Ball State and community colleges. Stephen Combs is the chancellor at Ivy Tech Community College's campus in Columbus, Indiana.
6: We provide programs that are everybody's first choices: nursing, flight, cyber, IT, industrial maintenance. So there's so many different opportunities that many community colleges offer that people just need to explore.
5: And of course, community college is one of the cheapest options that students have. Alyssa Nadworny, NPR News.
0: TikTok has reached a $400 million settlement with the Justice Department, ending a 2024 lawsuit alleging the company violated federal children's privacy laws. The settlement requires TikTok to pay $300 million immediately and another $100 million later. Since the DOJ's lawsuit was filed, TikTok has undergone major changes, including revamping its ownership structure. It's also signed agreements with major investors, including Oracle and Silver Lake. I'm Linda Kenyon, NPR News in Washington.
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12: From NPR and WBEZ Chicago, this is Wait, Wait, Don't Tell Me, the NPR News Quiz. I'm the man who looks forward to Labor Day because if you think I look good now, wait till you see me in fall colors. I'm Alzo Slade, and here's your host at the Studebaker Theater in downtown Chicago, Peter Sagal.
13: Thank you all. Thank you so much. Thank you, Alzo. Thank you, everybody. We are off enjoying the second week of our summer break, but I have got to tell you, we are getting a little antsy. We want to get back to work and start grappling with the week's news again.
12: That's right. We're idiots.
13: Before we make that terrible mistake, we're going to satisfy our longing with some great moments from earlier this year. In May, I had the pleasure of talking to our old friend Ken Jennings, who of course went from Jeopardy champion to Jeopardy host.
12: Peter took the opportunity to talk to Ken about his own appearance on Jeopardy, which, well, it didn't end as well as Ken's did.
13: So, as you know, Ken, as I may have mentioned bitterly a number of times when we've spoken, I myself was on Jeopardy many, many years ago. I did not do as well as you, but one of my memories was during lunch, I sat near Alex Trebek, the legendary host, and I heard him telling his producers, you know, nobody understands, this is the hardest job in show business. Now that you are in the host's chair or podium on Jeopardy, do you agree?
14: Well, of course, it always flatters the person in the job to point out how hard it is.
13: Yes.
14: But I will absolutely back up Alex here. I mean, after he passed away, sadly, you know, during that guest hosting rotation, we had a lot of broadcasters in who had done everything. We had people who had reported from war zones, and to a person, they all said, wow, this game moves really fast. And I don't mean to imply that a trivia quiz show is as important as being in a war zone, but there is a unique skill set, and Alex was amazing at it, and I don't have anywhere near his level of grace or riz, but I'm going to try.
13: Now, we heard that during that period, as you say, when many people were trying, they tried a lot of people as the host of Jeopardy, that they went through training to do it. Did you? Is there Jeopardy host training?
14: There is Jeopardy boot camp. The Jeopardy writers, the people who write the clues, impersonate Jeopardy contestants.
13: Okay.
14: Just to put you through your paces. And at first, they impersonate well-behaved Jeopardy contestants doing the things we expect.
13: Sure.
14: As your difficulty level grows, they impersonate increasingly unruly and disobedient Jeopardy contestants, just to see what the host would do.
13: Really? So can you give me some of the simulations that they put you through?
14: Well, they don't become cantankerous necessarily, but they become erratic. Like, they'll stop responding to things in the form of a question. They'll see if you know what to do if they correct an answer late, or if they call out a category without being prompted. You know, just the little niceties of Jeopardy start going unobserved, because a lot of these are related to rules. You know, we're a serious game, Peter. I'm not saying that not my job is not a very serious segment, but we take Jeopardy seriously.
13: Yeah, you know, well... okay, fine. you've been doing it for a while. Has anybody sworn audibly after screwing something up?
14: I feel confident that Jeopardy has violated the George Carlin rule on a few occasions. wasn't me.
13: Yeah. I remember when I was on, I think I said all seven at once after one question. You, obviously, because of your extraordinary success as a contestant, must have aspired to be a contestant for a while before you went on the show. Did you also ever want to be the host?
14: No, but over the years, many people would ask me, hey, clearly, if Alex were ever to retire, you'd be on the shortlist, and I would just laugh at them. No. That would be a very outside-the-box, kind of a Willy Wonka way to run a game show, if you invited back the lucky little boy who won the game. and gave him the factory. Yeah. Nobody's going to do that in TV. But it turns out Jeopardy is kind of its own little institution, and it runs by its own rules.
13: Yeah, and there you are. And apparently, if you are the champion, they make you the host. Everybody who watches Jeopardy knows that after the first commercial break, when we come back, the host, now you, used to be Alex, comes over and talks to the panelists. Is that as difficult as it looks?
14: It's hard for the contestants. I actually really enjoy it. That was always the part of the show that I thought was a little bit cringy. Even as a kid, I would sometimes have to leave the room during a boring story. It's like Jeopardy stops for a second and Curb Your Enthusiasm begins.
13: Yes. That's why the theme song changes just at that moment.
14: The tuba comes in. So I worked very hard on making that a little more engaging. And the fact is, Peter, I've gone my whole life trying to get out of conversations with people for about 20 seconds. So I was made for this.
13: Famously, I believe this is famous, that when you did your amazing run of 74 shows, after the first, 20, you ran out of interesting things to say about yourself. You were a young man, you'd only done so much, so that you just started making stuff up to talk about with Alex. Is that right?
14: I ran out of ideas very early on. Like, if you see my fourth game, it's getting a little, the anecdotes are a little cringe. But what I found out is nobody fact checks these.
13: You know, really?
14: Have the New Yorker's staff, Peter. You shouldn't say you have a purple heart, but if you tell us you were a birthday clown, we are not going to LinkedIn.
13: Right.
14: You
13: know? Yes. I was watching Celebrity Jeopardy, where I expected, because I know some celebrities, the questions to be a little easier. I was very impressed. The celebrities have gotten good. Do you think so?
14: I feel like the celebrities don't get enough credit. I think generally people assume, I think because of the Will Ferrell sketches, people assume Celebrity Jeopardy is a cakewalk where it's like states that rhyme with Schmellaware.
13: Right.
14: And as a result, I think they don't give the celebrities enough credit. Certainly we want them to play well. We know they're playing for charity. It depends on the category. If it's showbiz, you can ask celebs harder questions, perhaps, than civilians. So
13: right.
14: It might depend on the category.
13: Yeah, but if it's like working for a living for real, that, yeah.
14: I'll take not having an assistant for 6 months.
15: Ken, is there any plans for like a dumbass Jeopardy? Did I have a request?
16: Yes.
14: I was going to say, well, you know, that show already airs and it's called, and then I realized I would get in trouble. So
13: yes, okay. Oh, my God. Well, Ken Jennings, it is always a pleasure to have you with us. This time, we have asked you here to play a game we're calling...
17: What is H&R Block?
13: As some people may remember, your Jeopardy win streak ended with a question about H&R Block that you did not answer correctly. We're going to ask you three questions about that tax preparation firm. By the
14: I've listened to Not My Job so many times over the years. Wait, is this the first time you're ever asking the guest about the single most traumatic thing that's ever happened?
13: All right, if you answer 2 to 3 questions about H&R Block, you will win our prize from one of our listeners. Bill, who is the legendary Ken Jennings playing for?
17: Bonnie Powers of Vienna, Virginia.
13: All right, here's your first question, Ken. H&R Block was originally a bookkeeping business called the United Business Company, founded by Henry Block and his brother. After his brother went back to law school, Henry took out a Help Wanted ad, which was answered by whom? A, the former head of the IRS under President Truman, who had just been fired by President Eisenhower, B, his mother, who told him he should hire his other brother, or C, no one, so Henry just invented someone with the initial R so people would think the company wasn't just him.
14: Wow. Hmm. I'm going to guess B, his other brother?
13: You're right. That's what happened.
16: But he didn't phrase it as a question.
13: He doesn't have to. He's off duty. All right, here's your next question. H&R Block is obviously known for their tax work, but they have another surprising source of revenue. What is it? A, they're majority owners of America's largest chain of Halloween haunted houses. B, they own the copyright for the GIF animated file format. or C, they own the rights to the entire recorded music catalog of Parliament Funkadelic?
14: I'm going to say, just because it delights me, the Haunted House.
13: The Haunted Houses. No, I'm afraid not, although it'd be another seasonal business. They own the copyright for GIFs because they bought CompuServe, and CompuServe, way back when, patented the GIF.
18: Oh.
13: Here's your last question. In 2005, H&R Block got in trouble when it was revealed that for the past 3 years they had made significant errors when filing whose taxes? A, 7 of the 9 Supreme Court justices. B, their own taxes. Or C, every player in the New York Yankees.
14: I mean, I'm going to say their own, B.
13: You're right.
16: Yay!
13: They managed to screw up their own corporate tax return. And their excuse, but we used TurboTax, did not fly. Bill, how did the quizmaster Ken Jennings do on our quiz?
17: Like a champ, 2 out of 3. Congratulations, Ken.
13: Well done. Yes, we did this thing to you. We asked you about H&R Block. Does it feel good that you finally conquered your demon that is H&R Block?
14: After all these years, I'm finally back to 500. But, you know, I think of them every time I drive past a strip mall. You see that little green square?
13: Yeah.
14: And now, Peter, I'm going to think of them every time I watch a GIF. So you've made my life
13: even worse.
14: About them year round.
13: Ken Jennings is the host of Jeopardy. He's also the author of the Complete Connections Puzzle Book, which has eaten up a lot of my week. It's available now. Ken Jennings, thank you so much for joining us again. I'm Wei Wei Don Tell Me. Always a joy to see you. Take care. We'll see you on TV. Bye-bye. When we come back, Olivia Munn reveals that she went into acting because she was a failure at TV news, and a Catholic priest commits the venal sin of gossiping about the Pope. That's when we come back with more Wait, Wait, Don't Tell Me from NPR.
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22: Here's our forecast on WPSU. Today in central and northern Pennsylvania, mostly sunny with a chance of showers and thunderstorms, mainly late in the day, highs in the upper 70s. Tonight we'll have showers and possibly thunderstorms, lows in the mid-50s to low 60s. Sunday, mostly sunny skies, a chance of showers and thunderstorms, and highs from the upper 60s to mid-70s.
12: 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I'm Alzo Slade, and here's your host at the Studebaker Theater in the Fine Arts Building in Chicago, Peter Sagal.
13: Thank you, Alzo. Thank you, everybody. And hey, if you're listening at home right now or wherever you are and you think the people here are having a good time and you want to see what that's like, have I got good news for you. You can always come see us live here in Chicago and also on the road. We'll be at the beautiful Outdoor Rose Music Center in Dayton, Ohio. Enjoy one last blast of summer in the great outdoors with us. That's on September 3rd. And we will also be at the Orpheum Theater in Omaha, Nebraska on September 24th. And we've got more. Our comedy grab bag show is coming September 9th to the Den Theater in Chicago. Alzo Slade will be hosting. You'll hear stand-up from Wait Wait panelists and see special guests like me. For tickets and information to all our live events, just go to nprpresents.org. Okay, so in order to help get through our news quiz withdrawal while we're on vacation, we have decided to relive some moments from earlier in the year.
12: Imagine us all at a resort somewhere, ignoring our families, lip-singing along to the Not My Job game. Yeah, it's a little sad, really.
13: Now, that said, some of these segments are real bangers. For example, here is guest host Nagin Farsad talking to actor Olivia Munn back in April. She asked Olivia, the star of Your Friend and Neighbors on Apple TV, how her career began.
1: So I graduated college. I majored in journalism. And I always wanted to get to L.A., and I wanted to be an actor. But my mother's an immigrant, and so when I told her I wanted to be an actor, it was like, that's insane. We're not doing that. You're going to be a doctor or a lawyer. Mm-hmm. But then I was like, I just love storytelling. So I was like, what about a journalist? And she's like, well, what exactly is that? So I pointed to like the people on the news. She's like, oh, okay, that's okay. And so, so I go there, and then she made me a deal. She's like, you know, I'll support you if you want to go to LA, only if you use your degree for 1 year. So I worked at this NBC affiliate in Tulsa, and I did the assignment desk. And people who have done journalism or been in the newsroom, the assignment desk is where you get all the calls. You get people calling in, like, with complaints or nice things, just everything. But there's also all of these police scanners, which is, like, the most important thing for you to do. There's police and fire department, paramedics, and you're supposed to listen to all of them at once and be able to call it out. And I was the absolute worst person at that job. I'm sitting at the desk, and I hear nothing, and then you just hear a reporter over there being like, there's a school bus on fire on 83rd Street. And I was like, there is? and then a year to the day, I went in and I was like, I'm leaving. I'm not going to be staying here anymore. And they go, great.
2: Well, you're now on Friends and Neighbors, and John Hamm's character takes to robbing his friends on that show, which made me question, which of your friends or neighbors would you like to rob?
18: Ooh. Yes.
2: Yeah.
1: So, such a good question. You know, I'm not, when I'm in New York, there are so many more, like, cool, rich, artsy people around. And, I mean, he's my friend through my husband. So I just have to say that when I say that, like, don't be like, oh, she's name dropping, because he's not my friend. But I've been to his house, and like Steve Martin has like the best art that you can imagine. It's just like, it's like the coolest stuff. Like, it's really like everything's cool and curated in this. And I'm like eating a kebab like right next to like some like ridiculously expensive painting, and I just want to go like.
2: You want to touch it with your kebab finger?
1: I want to scrape it. I want to feel what it feels like that. Something else. It's something. You know what? I should go. And what? You can't ask me about that, and I'm just literally.
2: Well, Olivia Munn, we've asked you here to play a game we're calling
23: Our Friends and Neighbors.
2: You star in the show Your Friends and Neighbors, but what do you know about the NBC sitcom Friends and the Australian soap opera Neighbors? Answer 2 out of 3 questions correctly, and you'll win our prize for one of our listeners, the voice of their choice on their voicemail. Bill, who is Olivia playing for?
23: Alyssa Hosey of Greensboro, North Carolina.
2: All right. All right, well, we'll start with Friends. Here's your first question. The barista at Central Perk, where the friends hung out, was Gunther, played by James Michael Tyler. Gunther was only supposed to appear in a single episode, but the producers kept him around. Why? Was it A, because Tyler was a huge Knicks fan, so the writers would ask him how to make Joey sound like a real Knicks fan? Was it B, a network executive thought the way Tyler answered the phone was the funniest thing in the show? Or was it C, Tyler was the only one who knew how to use the espresso machine?
1: Just so you guys know, B and C sound a lot alike.
3: They're so saying E.
1: I need to say banana or cat. Okay, just so you know.
2: I do believe they said cat.
1: Banana and cat sound a lot
2: very similar.
3: Keep going.
1: Okay, they were saying C.
2: Yeah, I feel like that's what
1: okay,
2: they were saying.
1: C.
2: That's right, the answer is C. He wasn't miming using the espresso machine, but anyway, there it was. He actually knew how to use the espresso machine. All right, let's jump over to Neighbors. Here's your next question. In a 2013 episode of Neighbors, bad boy Kyle Channing became temporarily blind after staring directly at an eclipse. What circumstance led him to look straight at the sun? Was it A, his kidnappers held his eyes open and pointed them at the sun? Was it B, a dog stole his eclipse glasses and ran away with them? Or was it C, he was trying to win $10,000 in an eclipse staring contest?
1: Okay, so Neighbors is a soap opera, right?
2: Yeah, yeah.
1: I'm going to guess it's B.
2: That's right, it's B. How did you know? The dog stole his glasses, and he just looked anyway. So, all right, back to Friends. Lisa Kudrow won an Emmy for playing Phoebe on Friends, but she always had a backup plan ready. In the same year that the show premiered, Kudrow also did what? Was it A, published a study in a neurological journal testing if left-handed people are more likely to get migraines? Was it B, completed an internship at the 3-Michelin-star restaurant, The French Laundry? Or was it C, received a patent for a leash that lets you walk 5 dogs at once?
1: It's A, I know that one, it's A.
2: That's right, it was A. Bill, how did Olivia do on our quiz?
23: Olivia was perfect, 3 right.
2: Olivia Munn is an actor who you can see on Apple TV Plus's Your Friends and Neighbors. Season 2 premiered this week. Olivia Munn, thanks so much for joining us.
1: It's been so much fun.
13: A few weeks later, I took another week off, and this time Tom Papa got to fill in and talk to our guest, Father James Martin, a Catholic priest, a regular in the late night circuit, and a best-selling author.
4: His latest book is a memoir about all the summer jobs he had as a kid, and Tom got right to the most important question about it.
5: So your book is all about your past summer jobs, starting off when you were a child. Which job made you believe in God the least?
6: I was the world's worst caddy at a golf course outside of Philadelphia, and I was stuck in the middle of a lightning storm, and my golfer told me to stay there with the bag of clubs under a tree, and I realized that I was standing under a tree in the middle of an electrical storm holding a bag of lightning rods.
5: But you have a real nice way of giving perspective. When looking back, these weren't really just dumb jobs. You did learn something along the way.
6: Yeah, I learned a lot about hard work, first of all, but also being kind to people, because when you're humiliated as a busboy or a dishwasher or a caddy, you learn how not to humiliate people. It was as effective as a year's worth of homilies on being kind.
5: Yeah, I was a busboy, and they are mean to you when you're a busboy. I was probably 15 years old, and a guy was really mean to me, and I wasn't really as poised as you were, and when he demanded that I give him rolls, I may have licked one or two. I wouldn't do that now, Father, but back then.
0: See, you are confessing.
2: I was going to say, that's three Hail Marys.
6: That's right. I absolve you 40 years later.
5: Thank you. Now, you made a playlist to accompany your book, and it has everything from Afternoon Delight to Rock Lobster on it. Do you actually make the playlist yourself? And more importantly, what do you consider an afternoon delight?
6: As I say in my book, it was a mark of some distinction if at age 15 in the summer of 1976, you knew what an afternoon delight was. So we considered ourselves very cool. You know, that playlist actually is from the book. And in each chapter, I mention, you know, a song or two that was popular during the summer. And I tell people, this is not the playlist that I would look back and say, these are the songs that I like now from that time period. These are the songs that I actually listen to. So including Afternoon Delight. But, you know, my taste, I would say, develop a little bit more as I get older.
5: I'm Catholic, and I travel around the country as a comedian all the time, and I go into all these churches when I'm on tour. I try and fit it in on Saturday before the show or before I fly back on a Sunday. And I really have noticed in the last couple of years, these churches all around the country are filling up. There's a lot more activity. It seems like from the early days to now, it seems like there are a lot more people going to church. Do you find that true? And do you think having an American Pope has anything to do with that?
6: I'd say a little of it. You know, people have been thinking about this, people who entered the church, you know, for maybe a longer time than he's been Pope, but he's certainly given people, you know, a real shot in the arm. And it is really something to listen to the Vicar of Christ speak in flawless Chicago English.
17: Yeah.
5: Did you know Pope Leo before he became Pope?
6: I did a little bit. I was at a meeting called the Synod of Bishops, and I happened to be, we were at the same table, and he's wonderful. He really is wonderful. I mean, I don't have to tell a Chicago audience that. He's kind and smart and reserved and prayerful. I'll tell you a funny story. I was helping out ABC News during the conclave, and I was so excited because I knew him. It's amazing to see someone you know dressed up like the Pope coming out of that balcony. Yeah.
0: And, dressed so up went, like the Pope?
7: That is Halloween in Chicago.
6: I went back to the Jesuit community I was staying in, the Jesuit headquarters, and I was so excited, and I said, I can't believe that he was at my table. And they said, no, Jim, you were at his table. One of my favorite lines was among the Italians, you know, it was not exactly a huge surprise, but he was kind of on the second tier of guys who were being considered. One of the Italians said that he was the least American of the Americans. which was a compliment.
17: Yeah. Yeah.
5: Well, Father James, we've asked you here to play a game we're calling...
23: Don't take confession. Take these concessions.
5: That's right. We're going to ask you three questions about stadium concessions. The food...
6: You know, it's funny. I actually have my PhD in stadium concessions.
0: The HD stands for hot dog.
5: This is all the food that you can get at sporting events.
6: Oh my God.
5: If you answer two out of three correctly, and you'll win our prize for one of our listeners, the wait waiter of their choice, on their voicemail. Bill, who is Father James Martin playing for?
23: Lauren Joyce of Chicago, Illinois.
5: All right. All right, here's your first question. There's no concession more classic than Cracker Jack, but in 2012, a new product called Cracker Jacked Power Bites was not well received. Parents didn't like that the product contained what? A, twice as many peanuts, B, as much caffeine as a cup of coffee, C, venison.
6: I'm going to say the parents were upset because it was B.
23: You're
5: B,
23: right.
5: B, you're right.
6: Okay.
5: They were loaded with caffeine, you know, for when you're like, man, I feel sluggish today. I need a bag of Cracker Jacks. All right, here's your next question. Many attention-grabbing concessions are only sold at one particular concession stand, which is why a reporter overheard a woman at Yankee Stadium telling her friend what? A, start on the upper deck, don't come back without pokey. B, somewhere here, there's tiramisu in little hats. We have to find it. Or C, keep checking Insta until they post the nacho drop.
6: I'm going to say B just because I can hear someone in New York saying that.
5: You're right, B.
6: You know, today I walked into a store with my Phillies hat on. I'm from Philadelphia. And someone said, hey, you expect me to serve you with that on? You feel like you're in a movie sometimes.
5: Yeah. And then you show him the collar and he's like, I'm sorry. What do you want?
6: That's exactly right. And I want it for free, too.
16: The Lord give it.
5: All right. You're doing great. Here's your last question. The most unbelievable concession we found is sold at Mercedes-Benz Stadium, home of the Atlanta Falcons, where you can get what? A, actual falcon wings with buffalo or barbecue sauce. B, a regulation-size football helmet containing one scoop of ice cream for each of the 32 NFL teams. C, a beer that's only $5.
6: I'm going to say A is probably illegal.
5: Probably.
6: B is repulsive. So I'll say C.
5: That's right, C.
0: Wow. Wow.
5: Yeah. And a $2 hot dog. Bill, how did Father James do on our quiz?
23: Is there any other answer but perfect?
5: Nice. Congratulations, Father. Father Thank James you. Martin is a New York Times bestselling author and Jesuit priest. His new book, Work in Progress, is available now. Father James Martin, thank you so much for joining us on Wait, Wait, Don't Tell Me.
6: My pleasure. Thank you.
0: Hot dog!
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25: 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I'm Alzo Slade, and here's your host at the Studebaker Theater in the Fine Arts Building in Chicago, Peter Sagal.
12: Thank you, Alzo. Thanks, everybody. My gosh. We're still on break, but we are so eager to get back to work that we are spending the whole episode reliving our favorite memories. So, if you're out there wishing that we'd just do a new show already, so are we.
25: I don't know, Peter. When I took the job, I didn't know I could just sit around and let my past self do all the work.
12: Speaking of which, our panelists never work harder than when they have a chance to lie to you, which they did last May in this Bluff the Listener game with Nagin Farsad, Paula Poundstone, and Luke Burbank.
14: Hi, this is Rhonda Graff calling from McCook, Nebraska.
12: McCook, Nebraska. Where is that exactly?
14: We are smack dab between Denver and Omaha and home to Senator George Norris.
12: Oh, Senator George Norris?
14: Yeah, you got to go back a ways to, you know, electricity.
12: Oh, I'm sorry.
14: And now we're to broadband. So yeah.
12: The Senator George Norris. Now I know. Yes.
14: Yeah.
12: Well, Rhonda, welcome to the show. You're going to play the game in which you have to tell truth from fiction. Bill, what's Rhonda's topic?
15: Just one letter.
12: One letter can make a big difference. Consider the priest who told the congregation that all singers go to hell. This week, we heard a story of something off just by one letter, and the consequences were remarkable. Our panelists are going to tell you about it. Pick the one who's telling the truth, and you'll win our prize, the wait waiter of your choice, on your voicemail. Are you ready to play?
14: I am.
12: First, let's hear from Nagin Farsad.
2: Dr. Mariano Cohen is a well-respected urologist in Argentina who was invited to speak on a local radio station. He was probably flattered that his vast knowledge of urology was going to be useful on a more public-facing scale. It's about time that the study of the testes, prostate, vas deferens, and yes, the seminal vesicles be taken as a serious matter of public health and not as an uncomfortable joke made by dirtbag comedians on silly quiz shows. But when the urologist went live on the airwaves, the first question he got was, where did he study to become a ufologist, as in someone who studies UFOs. Quote, I'm a urologist, not a ufologist, he said, as all the genitals he studied metaphorically shrank. In the end, urologists are still the one doctor no one wants to see, but they're a pretty decent stand-in when it comes to explaining inexplicable orbs with strange behaviors.
12: Urologist invited onto a radio show because they thought he was a ufologist. Your next alphabet account comes from Luke Burbank.
18: According to a story this week in The Hill, about 6 months ago, Ben Forstag was at his desk as regional director of the FBA, the Farmington Bratwurst Association, a Michigan-based lobbying group representing the cased meats industry, when he got an email from Cash Patel, ordering him to look into a series of bank robberies in the area. Why, though, would the FBI director reach out to him? Well, thanks to a typo on his LinkedIn page, his name came up when Director Patel Googled Michigan Regional Director of the FBI. Patel was actually emailing a guy whose real expertise was, how spicy is too spicy when we're talking kielbasa? The even more amazing part, Forstag nabbed the suspect. With no legal authorization, he staked out the one bank in town that hadn't been robbed yet, and sure enough, he caught the bandit when he showed up. Something he said he saw in a Matt Damon movie.
12: Someone listening. His job is with the FBI instead of the FBA. Ends up catching a criminal. Your last story of someone playing loose with the letters comes from Paula Poundstone.
20: Tech, who Wired Magazine has put in the top slot of their Who to Watch in Tech list, recently held their Spring Fling employee recognition luncheon at the Southport Hyatt in Boston. The round tables were festooned with bouquets of flowers. The event featured an improv teacher who led the attendees in some hilarious group storytelling, but there was something missing, the lunch. In fact, the crowd grew a little restless, digging through their bags for power bars and candy by the last speaker, who shook his head slowly and moaned in response to each disturbance during his somewhat out-of-place testimonial about the challenges of his life as a very tall man, his struggles with depression, and the difficulties of finding work as a butler in the current economic climate. Of course, CEO Watson threatened never again to use Let's Have an Affair, her go-to party planners, until they showed her a copy of the email asking for the event to include Lurch. Lurch was the butler from the Addams Family.
18: So, one of these single-letter typos made it into the news this week. Was it from Nagin Farsad, a urologist who got invited to talk about ETs and UFOs? From Luke Burbank, somebody who was a regional director for the FBA, being mistaken for someone from the FBI? Or was it from Paula Poundstone, a corporate event that went awry because they ended up with this visit from Lurch, the butler from the Addams Family, rather than a delicious lunch?
14: Well, I love the Lurch idea, and I believe the FAI, I'm going with number one.
18: You're going to go with Nagin's story of the urologist mistaken for a ufologist. Well, to bring you the correct answer, we spoke to someone familiar with the real story.
1: You log on to a call to think you're going to be asked about your medical expertise, and then someone's like, do you believe in aliens? And you're like, how is this relevant?
18: Yeah. How is it relevant? That was Dr. Rena Malik, a urologist, explaining the mix-up in this week's news. Although, when you think about it, sometimes aliens are reputed to do the same sort of thing that urologists do.
3: Yeah.
18: At any rate, that means you got it right. Of course, Nagin was telling the truth. You earned a point for her. You've won our game.
2: Thank
18: you get
2: you.
18: To choose the voice of anyone you might like on your voicemail.
14: You.
18: Congratulations, and thanks for calling.
14: Thank you.
18: Thank you. Finally, speaking as a theater kid, here's one of my favorite interviews of the last year with the composer, lyricist, and EGOT winner, Bobby Lopez.
25: Bobby won two of his three Tony Awards for the very irreverent, often obscene musical, The Book of Mormon. And he told us he never expected it to be a big hit.
4: We're at the 10th longest running show of all time.
18: Yeah. How does it feel to be the Andrew Lloyd Webber of F-bomb shows?

0: have the lyrics to Hasadiga Ibuai filling the page. It really jumps out at a different tone than the music makes it much sweeter.
1: Yeah. And so the music, were you surprised that this musical about Mormon missionaries with its extraordinary language and themes and sense of humor was the monster hit that it became?
0: We were hoping to run a year and maybe get some protesters. But instead we became this long-running mainstream right down the middle hit, which still baffles me.
1: I know, it's amazing. And the amazing thing is, the Mormon church was okay with it, right? They kind of got on board?
0: Yeah, they kind of judoed us. They were like, let's put an ad in the Playbill. You've seen the show, now read the book.
2: Great ad.
3: Great ad.
1: Are you aware of anybody who came off the streets, saw the Book of Mormon, the musical, and any of its many iterations or productions, and then said, you know what? I think I'll look into this religion.
0: No, but I would love to meet you if you're out there.
1: Before we leave the topic, I understand that in June, once the show comes back from its theater catching fire, the show is going to be doing something called Magical Mormon Mystery Week.
0: Yes, sounds that's exciting. We're having Josh Gad, Andrew Rannells, and all of the original company kind of come back and pop into the show at, you know, sort of random scenes. And I will get to also be in it with Matt and Trey on certain nights.
1: Really?
0: Trey's in it every night, yeah. Trey's going to play Jesus and Joseph Smith every night that week. So
1: wow.
0: That's something to see.
1: From what I know of him, that's kind of a dream come true, right?
0: I mean, he looks like Jesus and Joseph
1: Smith. That's true. Famously, you are the youngest person ever to EGOT, Emmy, Grammy, Oscar, Tony. And you also are the only person, as far as I know, who's done it twice in each category, Woo! Sometimes more than twice. And we're just wondering, as the only person in the entire world to have ever done that, what kind of privileges does that get you? Do you get to cut in line at the movie theater?
0: Oh, let's see. My family, my kids were very young at the time, and they and Kristen, my wife, got together and made an EGOT necklace like the one from 30 Rock,
1: yes.
0: But out of cardboard and macaroni and glue.
1: Oh, that's awesome.
2: That's great.
1: I hope
0: you can see it. It's online somewhere.
1: That's fabulous. Speaking of your wife, who's astonishingly talented and shared in your Oscars because she co-wrote the songs from Coco and Frozen with you, she is missing that Tony Award. So she's an ego.
0: She's a big ego, though.
1: Big ego. any tension around the house, or maybe when you're having, you know, those spats like we all do, you're like,
0: don't
1: well...
0: Don't try and get me in trouble, man.
1: I know, but Tony says it's your turn to clean the kitchen. Yeah.
0: No.
1: No. Is that tough, though, because you obviously work very successfully with your wife. Does it, interfere with, your daily life? Do you pause and go, wait a minute, is that a song? Did we just write a song? Is that a song? Or is it you're not going to write a song about this, right?
0: Absolutely. We are on vacation and we end up running to write something not for any project. Just we wrote lyrics to our kids loved Harry Potter way back when, and we wrote a whole Harry Potter quiz show set of lyrics to the Harry Potter theme.
1: Jeez.
0: It was what time is it? You know what time it is. Time for the Harry Potter quiz. And it went on. I got the whole thing.
1: Really? Wow. Well, Bobby Lopez, it's a joy to talk to you. We have invited you here to play a game that this time we're calling...
3: You are 15, going on 16.
1: It's the 15th anniversary of Book of Mormon, which means it's time to start planning for the show's appearance on the MTV reality show My Super Sweet 16. That's the show in which America's richest and most entitled teenagers threw extravagant birthday parties and then cried at them. So we're going to ask you three questions about that show. Answer two of them correctly, you'll win a prize for one of our listeners.
0: Wait, give me a second to watch all those episodes.
1: Yes, please, do that. Bill, who is Bobby Lopez playing for?
3: Luxem Wong of Gaithersburg, Maryland.

0: Here we go. In season 7, as fans remember, birthday girl Sky got upset because all her friends were inside dancing, meaning that none of them could see what? A, her head projected onto Mount Rushmore, which was the venue for the party. B, her arrival at the party riding the same giant gold lion that Katy Perry rode in her Super Bowl halftime show. Or C, her grand entrance in a 20-foot tall dress with a hydraulic lift built into it to raise her into the air.
1: Well, that sounds like a girl obsessed with Wicked. I think I'll choose C.
0: You were right. That's exactly right. All right. My Super Sweet 16... My Super Sweet 16 was so popular that it had several spin-off shows, including which of these? A, Exiled, where the parents of teens who had parties in the show send those teens to remote countries by themselves to see if they can survive. B, My Super Depressing 30, about people realizing they were totally unequipped for adulthood. Or C, I Hate Them All, interviews with the caterers, waiters, and other people who staff the parties.
1: Wow, they all sound fake. I pick C again.
0: You're going to pick C again. I Hate Them All, interviews with the staff of the parties. No, I'm afraid it was A, Exiled. It was a whole, lasted one season. They sent these entitled kids, and as far as I know, they all survived and came back. All right, last question. If you get this right, you win. My Super Sweet 16 has inspired other creators, including which of these? A, your friend Trey Parker, who made a South Park episode where Satan throws his own Super Sweet 16 party. B, choreographer Twyla Tharp, who created the dance show called Les Insufferables. Or C, actor Nicolas Cage, who vowed that his own kid's birthday party would be better than any of those parties in the show, and subsequently had to declare bankruptcy again.
1: It was A, right?
0: It was A, yeah. Yes, Trey Parker made an homage to Super Sweet 16 on South Park. He called, the maker of South Park, called My Super Sweet 16, quote, the most disgusting foul show ever made. Bill, how did Bobby Lopez do in our quiz?
2: He got 2 out of 3, and that's good enough for us.
0: Bobby Lopez is the double EGOT winning songwriter and composer of Book of Mormon, which you can see during Magical Mormon Mystery Week at the Eugene O'Neill Theater from June 9th through June 14th. Bobby Lopez, thank you so much for joining us on Wait, Wait, Don't Tell Me. What a pleasure to talk to you.
1: Thank you.
0: Take care. Bye-bye.
1: Bye-bye.
2: Bye-bye, Bobby.
0: That's it for our We Can't Wait to Get Back to Work edition. 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Philip Godica, Red Star Limericks, PJ Lederman composed our theme. Our program is produced by Jennifer Mills, Miles Dornbos, and Lillian King. Our Y fan is Peter Gwynn. Our Vibes curator, that's Emma Choi. Technical directions from Lorna White. Our CFO is Colin Miller. Our ops manager is Jasir Vardak. Our production manager is Robert Newhouse. Our senior producer is Ian Chillog, and the executive producer of Wait, Wait, Don't Tell Me is Mike Danforth. Thanks to everybody you heard on our show this week. All of our panelists, Alzo Slade, and that deep basso profundo voice you heard, well, that was Bill Curtis. Thanks to all of you for listening. Thanks to our fabulous audience here. You're the best. I'm Peter Sagal, and we'll see you next week with a brand new show.

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6: 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Today on How I Built This, Angie and Dan Bastian, co-founders of popcorn brand Angie's Boom Chicka Pop, join me to take questions from two early-stage entrepreneurs. 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
8: Live from NPR News in New York City, I'm Dwahli Saikautel. New 50% tariffs are now in effect against Canada after trade talks fell apart shortly before a midnight deadline. Prime Minister Mark Carney said last-minute changes in the U.S. proposed terms were unfair, and he immediately ordered tariffs on the U.S. dollar for dollar. U.S. Trade Representative Jamieson Greer blamed Canada for new demands and walkbacks that he said upended the careful balance reached in the past days.
9: We don't have new talks planned with the Canadians. We're moving forward with measures that respond to Canadian retaliation. Remember, as President Trump has introduced a trade policy to reshore American production and protect American jobs, two countries have retaliated against the United States, the People's Republic of China and Canada.
8: Greer was speaking on Fox News. The U.S. and Canada, once close allies, have both been invested in weeks of negotiations, especially on auto and the dairy industry. President Trump says he plans to remove tariffs on some imported beef to reduce prices, but agriculture leaders say the move could harm some cattle producers, as Nebraska Public Media's Macy Byers reports.
10: Beef prices are up this year due to a smaller cattle herd, but people are still lining up at the meat counter. President Trump said more tariff-free, low-price imports of ground beef could help save consumers money and give farmers time to grow their cattle herds. But Nebraska Farm Bureau President Mark McCarg disagrees.
11: We're just short cattle, and that drives the market up. But what that does is also provides added dollars into those ranchers' pockets to do the expansion that is needed to actually get more supply in the market.
10: The White House says that suppliers have agreed to sell the duty-free meat at 25% below current market prices. For NPR News, I'm Macy Byers in Lincoln, Nebraska.
8: A South Korean container ship has left the port of Busan on its first voyage across the Arctic, then to Europe. As NPR's Anthony Kuhn reports from Seoul, the round trip is expected to take about 45 days.
12: The Pan-STAR Acro is carrying used cars, auto parts, and chemicals as it heads for the Arctic's Northeast Passage en route to the UK, the Netherlands, and Poland before heading home. South Korea wants to build Arctic shipping skills, show it's a player in Arctic-related governance and diplomacy, and find new routes that bypass Middle East choke points. One geopolitical risk is that South Korea will need permission from Russia to transit waters off its Arctic coast. That could irk Western nations, which are trying to isolate Russia because of its war on Ukraine. And the South Korean ship could face sanctions if, for example, it has to pay for help from a sanctioned Russian icebreaker. Anthony Kuhn, NPR News, Seoul.
8: Bitcoin and gold shot higher midweek. 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A Texas appeals court has reduced the amount of money Alex Jones has been ordered to pay to victims of the 2012 Sandy Hook Elementary School shooting that killed 20 children and 6 adults. From member station KUT, Andrew Weber reports.
13: Jones repeatedly called the 2012 shooting a hoax on his InfoWars platform, and some of his supporters harassed families of the victims. Jones was ordered by a Texas court to pay $50 million in 2023 for defaming families of 2 children who were killed. His attorneys argued that original award ran afoul of Texas's cap on civil lawsuit settlements, and the state's Third Court of Appeals agreed, reducing the amount Jones owed to $1.5 million. The Texas decision does not affect a Connecticut ruling ordering Jones pay $1.4 billion. Jones filed for bankruptcy in 2022, and his assets, including InfoWars, are still tied up in Texas courts. Jones has yet to pay any money to Sandy Hook families. For NPR News, I'm Andrew Weber in Austin.
8: In Southeast Asia, Buddhists are continuing to celebrate what's known there as Waso, a 3-month-long practice of sacred religious rites that began with the July full moon and ends in an October full moon. But at a Buddhist temple in Myanmar's central Sagang region, a military airstrike that apparently targeted anti-government fighters killed at least 14 people, including civilians on a meditation retreat. A pro-democracy activist said the dead villagers included elderly age 50 to 70 who were marking Buddhist Lent. I'm Dua Lisai Kowtow, NPR News.
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18: A couple weeks ago, I met up with reporter Justin Cramon in Philadelphia's Chinatown. Hey, Justin.
19: Hey, Erica. Good to see you.
18: Justin covers the food scene in Philly sometimes, and there's something he wanted to show me. We walked past restaurants advertising hot pot, hand-drawn noodles, dim sum, and then stopped in front of what looks like a convenience store. Is this it?
19: This is it.
18: It has a sign that says InstaFoods. We go in, and towards the back, we see a man.
19: Kenny?
20: Yep.
19: Great to meet you.
21: Kenny Poon is a co-owner of this place. He's been in the restaurant business for about 25 years, and he's just brought in an exciting new cook.
20: He can make over 5,000 different dishes.
18: 5,000?
20: Yes.
18: Wow. Kenny says his chef has great qualities that he really values.
20: So far, he never came late. Never called out for sake. I asked him for overtime. He never say no to me.
18: He works overtime?
20: He works overtime.
18: Does he never complain?
20: Never complain.
18: Kenny tells us the cook's name is Robbie.
21: Can we meet Robbie?
20: Yeah. Oh, yeah. Come on.
18: Wait, this is Robbie?
20: That's Robbie right here. Yep.
18: Robbie's a machine, not a human. The always on time, never sick, never talks back employee is an automated walk. A robot chef. Hello and welcome to Planet Money. I'm Erica Barris.
21: And I'm Justin Cramon. Robot chefs. They're here. They're at White Castle, flipping your burgers, at Panda Express, stir-frying your vegetables. They're in restaurants all over the country.
18: Today on the show, what do robot chefs mean for the restaurant industry? 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And then we see how it's playing out and plating out in real life.
21: Also, how's the food? 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
18: Restaurants are the latest frontier for robots. Automated machines have gotten better and better. So today, to test out the technology, we wanted to pit a robot against a human chef. And like any good SmackDown, we start by meeting the competitors. In one corner, we've got Robbie.
21: Since Robbie's a robot and can't actually talk, Kenny helps us describe his star chef. It's about 6 feet tall and a couple feet wide, mostly metal, with a big LED screen across the top. And at the center of it all is this basket. That's where the cooking happens.
20: It looked like a wash machine. And then inside this machine had all the ingredients in there already.
18: The basket is essentially a wok. It heats up and spins, and different tubes squirt sauces and seasoning as all the ingredients are tossed around.
21: That's contestant number one, Robbie the Wokbot.
18: For contestant number two, we go to a nearby restaurant called Ting Wong. It also serves Cantonese-style wok dishes. But at Ting Wong, humans do the cooking.
21: When we get to the kitchen, we find about six people prepping vegetables and meat, steaming rice. In the center of it all is Judy Huang.
0: I am basically the office person, the translator. If they need anything fixed, I hook them up with it. I had to schedule whatever that needs to be scheduled. So all the side job.
21: You do everything.
0: Other than the cooking part.
21: Judy's the co-owner here at Ting Wong. We ask her to introduce us to Robbie's competitor.
2: My name is Feng.
18: Feng Huanqiang has been a chef for 13 years. He makes $35 an hour, and he's wearing his chef's hat and apron and standing over a well-seasoned wok that sits on an open flame. Chef Feng is not comfortable speaking English, so Judy helps translate. How many dishes can he make in, like, an hour?
0: About 20 to 30.
18: Oh, my goodness. That's a lot.
0: So the chef, he actually went to competitions
18: in
0: China.
21: Judy shows us a picture of Feng on a stage holding up a plaque.
18: What is this competition? Like, what does all that say?
0: It's a chef competition in the Guangdong province. He got first place.
21: Wow.
18: Okay, so that's contestant number two, an award-winning chef from Guangdong province with over a decade of experience.
21: Chef Feng and Robbie are here for the Chef versus Robot SmackDown. They're each going to make three dishes: beef chow fun, fried rice, and wok stir-fried beef. And a judge will determine which one takes the crown.
18: Now that we've met our chefs and laid out the rules, the SmackDown begins.
21: All right, Chef Feng gets to work on his first dish, beef chow fun, this rice noodle dish with meat and onions and vegetables. Judy makes a gesture for us to lean in and listen.
18: What are we listening for?
0: You know when you hear that sound, that crispy oil sound? That's when they're preparing the wok.
18: Chef Feng starts adding strips of beef to the wok, to the sizzling oil.
0: You need it at extremely high temperature. Can you do it at home? No, you can, pretty much.
18: He drains the beef, adds vegetables, and starts tossing everything into the air. Flames around the wok rise up about 2 feet. It is very intense.
21: The key to Cantonese wok cooking is something called wok hei, sometimes translated as breath of the wok. Think of it as this super high heat that kisses the food and imparts this special flavor, a bit of caramelization.
0: So the char of it is going to be different. The flavor of it, everything, the seasoning, and like you can taste that it's made by a human versus a robot.
18: Chef Feng tosses in some sauces and spices, gives it a couple more shakes, and spoons the finished dish onto a plate.
21: Now it's time to go see what Robbie's been up to. Our robot competitor has also been working on the first dish, beef chow fun.
18: Where is the fire? Where is the flame?
20: It's electric. So it's all electric.
18: The wok is electric. There is no roaring fire. Instead, Robbie has a touch screen.
21: Now, Robbie isn't fully automated. It's only partially automated. And that touch screen tells Kenny, the human prep cook, what to do, which ingredients to add to the hot spinning basket and when.
18: So here comes Kenny. And he just threw in some onion. So you're still putting everything in manually.
20: Oh, yeah.
18: That's not that different from a wok, though.
20: But now you don't have to stir fry no more because, like...
18: Whoa, it's rotating. Yeah. It just turned the other way around.
21: The opening of the basket turns so the sauces can get squirted in. The drum spins some more, and then a timer runs out and the screen flashes. Kenny gets ready for the final step.
18: So now he is tilting it down and scooping it into a silver, like, mixing bowl.
1: And I guess it's done.
0: Whoa!
21: Watching the robot engulfed in steam. That sound was Robbie, auto-washing himself.
18: Okay, one dish down. Both chefs get started on their next dishes. And while their woks are heating up, let's take a minute to talk about automation.
3: Restaurants have been trying this for ages. It is ripe for automation because it's very labor intensive. On the other hand, some of the labor is very cheap, so it's not going to be that profitable unless the machines are really superb.
18: We reached out to someone who has done a lot of work on automation and labor.
3: My name is Darren Asamoglu. I am an institute professor at the Massachusetts Institute of Technology.
18: You're being very humble. Is that the Nobel Prize behind you?
3: It might be, actually. Yes, that's mine. You see, here is the secret. They also give you three fake ones. So I don't have the full gold one there. So.
21: Now, he hasn't specifically studied the restaurant industry, but he's done some of the leading economic research on automation and how it affects the people who work in fields like manufacturing and office work.
18: Daron and a co-author, Pasquale Restrepo, did a big innovative thing in a study that was published recently. They actually quantified how many jobs automation added or subtracted in a bunch of local economies. They specifically chose industries that between 1990 and 2007 used a lot of automation, like car or electronics manufacturing. And they estimated the effect automation had on jobs, workers, and their wages.
21: Daron explains that it's not as cut and dry as just robots steal jobs, because there are really two forces at play here, two effects that are both vying for dominance.
18: Okay, so let's take car manufacturing, for instance. Robots could paint cars, a job that was once done by humans. So that's an example of robots taking jobs. Daron says this is called the displacement effect.
3: By displacement, I mean just very simply the fact that if robots are doing painting, then workers who were previously specialized in painting are no longer going to do that. They're displaced from the painting tasks.
18: But there is also this other force, this other effect that's happening. Robots can also make jobs or complement existing jobs.
3: Once workers are displaced from the tasks that robots can now do, they can go and do other things. And sometimes, not always, but sometimes that could actually be a good thing for them because they're doing more interesting things.
21: If robots are painting, that could create opportunities for new jobs. Maybe there's a need for engineers to design the robots, or machinists to take care of them, or more managers to handle the workflow. Daron says this is called the reinstatement effect.
3: Reinstatement means essentially now how we are creating new jobs or new types of jobs in order to bring workers back into the production process.
18: These two forces, displacement and reinstatement, are going in opposite directions. And in the end, Daron and his co-author found in the areas that they looked at, displacement won out.
21: They found that one new robot per 1,000 workers reduced employment by about 3 workers, and overall wages decreased by about 0.4%.
18: But the effect of automation on wages can be different for different workers. Automation can complement higher wage workers. Robots can help them do tasks and be more productive, allowing their wages to go up even higher.
21: But automation can displace middle wage workers and force them into lower wage jobs. Think like people on the assembly line who painted cars. They might end up pouring paint into machines or doing janitorial work. That probably means their wages go down, or they might even lose their manufacturing job altogether.
18: And these competing forces aren't just contained to the manufacturing industry. Theoretically, workers losing their jobs might create an excess of labor and drive down wages in other industries. But also, some workers who benefited from automation might earn more and have more disposable income. Maybe they use that money to go out to eat more. This creates more jobs in, say, the food industry.
21: Some of those displaced manufacturing workers who used to paint cars could get a job at a restaurant as a waiter or a prep cook.
18: Now, up until the last decade or two, restaurants haven't really faced these automation effects. Some of the skills required in kitchens, the dexterity of, say, julienning vegetables or mincing garlic, some of those jobs take fine motor skills and levels of precision that robots have not been capable of.
21: So what we've seen in these other industries, in manufacturing in the 90s and early 2000s, hasn't really happened in the restaurant industry yet.
18: In the last 10 years,
4: that's been changing. Robots are stepping up their game. They've started by taking over the simpler, more repetitive jobs like frying and burger flipping, but they've been working their way up the ladder to finer knife skills and even preparing complicated sauces.
5: So Robbie the Wokbot might complement higher-end workers, making them more productive. But it could also replace some workers and push some middle-skill workers into lower-skill work. So the line cook ends up just pouring raw ingredients into the robot or doing some other grunt work.
4: Back at the SmackDown, Chef Bong and Robbie are both finishing up their second dishes, veggie fried rice. The dishes look and smell pretty good to me, but we have called in a professional to be the official judge. Let's go meet him.
6: Why am I the judge of this competition? It's my fascination.
5: Shola Olenloyo is a chef. He's worked in some famous restaurants on the East Coast. He's a big name in Philly and New York. You may have seen him on cooking shows.
4: You are underselling him.
5: All right. He didn't want us to name names, but he's cooked for some pretty famous people and Hollywood stars.
4: Fancy.
5: And it all started back when he was a kid in Nigeria.
6: I grew up in West Africa. You know, there were no, like, you know, Whole Foods or Super Freshes. We went to the market, we bought stuff, we cooked it.
4: So, Shola's our judge because he knows food and because he knows the restaurant industry.
5: He says the economics of that industry is notoriously tight. The median profit margin for a restaurant is 3-4%.
4: That seems small.
6: It is very small.
4: Okay.
6: You can make that much more than that in treasury bills if you just do nothing, right? Just give your money to the U.S. government and go on vacation.
4: Actually, you'd get about the same for a lot less work. And that's why automation is so appealing for restaurant owners. Rents are high, the cost of food is high, and labor costs are high. Shola says robots may be able to help restaurants stay competitive.
5: Are you pro-automation?
6: I am pro-automation. I'm pro-automation where it makes sense. And it makes sense in a lot of places.
5: Shola is a consultant for restaurants and companies in the food industry. They'll sometimes ask him to look at new technology, like automated ovens or special food processors, and tell them how to make the technology better.
4: So, Shola's pro-automation, but he's also pro-taste. He cares about food and flavor. But he says for food that isn't high-end, like burgers, fries, chicken wings, the majority of people won't notice the subtle differences between human and robot cooking.
6: Most people won't tell the differences, especially with high glutamate foods that are just like hot and crispy and saucy.
5: Does that like make you want to cry that people can't tell?
6: No, it doesn't make me want to cry. It's just the truth. You know, it's the reality of cooking. Not every singer is Whitney Houston, but they still make money and sell music, you know?
4: Shola is not the only person who thinks there's a place for robots in kitchens. We talked to a lot of people in the food industry, and they've told us robots can do things humans can't do. Like Robbie, for example. In the time it takes the human to make 4 servings, Robbie can make 15.
5: And while a human can have an off day or an off dish, the robot is consistent. Now, the robot does break down sometimes, and that can be a problem for a restaurant for a couple hours or a day or however long it takes to fix it. But for the most part, it is remarkably consistent and makes the same quality of food every single time.
4: And that comes at a cost. According to the manufacturer, a company called Next Robot, Robbie costs about $36,000 right now. That's a lot for most restaurants. So many kitchens rent their Wokbots, and it ends up costing about $5 an hour. But as technology improves and there's more competition in robot chefs, the cost for Wokbots will probably go down.
5: Right now, for the dishes we bought for this competition, the food made by the robot costs about the same as the food made by a human. But if the robot gets cheaper and the robot food gets cheaper, there might be a bigger and bigger difference.
4: All right, we've got our competitors. We've got our judge. Let's see how the cooking is going.
5: First, Chef Fung is at work making our vegetable fried rice.
4: And you have to have strong arm muscles to do that. That's what I'm saying. He is working hard.
5: I definitely don't get that kind of airtime on my fried rice.
4: We ask Chef Bung if he thinks a robot could do his job. And he's like, no way. There's no way a robot could get that caramelized flavor, that wok hei, into a dish.
21: Who do you think is going to be better?
0: 你认为你炒一个会好食啲，定系一部机器会炒好食啲？
2: 机器梗系冇咁好食啦，机器佢镬气又冇啦啊！
0: He's confident that it's going to be our dish because if you lack wok hei in a dish, it's just a regular dish.
21: Okay, Chef Feng likes his chances. But Judy tells us there's a problem with human chefs right now.
0: No one wants to do this type of intense labor anymore.
21: Have you hired recently?
0: No. We've tried previously hiring, but you just have to let them go.
18: Judy says people will come in, work a few days, and then they bounce. Not for them. Or they just can't do it. The technique isn't there. Robots could help with that staffing problem. So she gets why restaurants would get a robot rather than hire qualified human chefs.
0: I understand 100%, I'm not gonna lie. But as a diner, I know for a fact that they can taste it. I can taste it. I'm a diner too.
21: Judy can imagine more and more robots in restaurant kitchens. And she's sad that future generations might lose the flavor and tradition. Things like wake that were such a part of her childhood.
18: Next, we check in on Robbie the Wokbot. It is also making the vegetable fried rice. After the robot finishes and self-washes, Kenny, the prep cook, and I peer into the drum. And?
7: There's still some rice in there. So now you're spraying it with a water hose. And is this still easier than having like a human chef making it?
20: Oh yeah, for sure.
7: Why so?
20: The human chef, you need to at least 2 months to learn to know how to use the wok. To use this machine, all you need like 30 minutes or hour.
21: 30 minutes of training versus months or years of training. That means Kenny can hire just about anyone.
20: Now I don't have to require a main chef.
21: How has it changed the staffing for the restaurant?
20: It's easier. So now I don't need to ask them what's your skill no more. All I need to ask them, what's your availability?
18: So hiring, staffing, training, all those costs have gone down.
21: As Robbie worked on the next dish, we told Kenny about their SmackDown competitor, Ting Wong.
20: Ting Wong's good. I order food from them all the time.
21: So who do you think's going to be better, the robot or the human?
20: They my fair, man. Why you put me in a spot like this?
18: He seems a little taken aback.
20: I think way similar.
21: It's a close competition.
20: Very close competition, yeah.
21: But, you feel pretty confident that the robot can stand up to the...
20: Oh, yeah.
21: Do you think you could tell the difference which one's made by the robot?
20: Don't think so.
21: All right, enough speculating. It's time to taste some food. Both competitors, Robbie the robot and Chef Feng the human, made the same three dishes. Our judge, Shola, is going to judge two things. First, he'll try each of the dishes head-to-head and judge them on taste.
18: Then, he's going to guess which dish was made by the human and which one was made by the robot.
21: Let's get to it.
18: The first dish that we'll be presenting you?
10: Yeah.
21: We're going with beef chow fun first.
18: Shola starts by smelling both dishes, picking up each plate and putting his whole face in.
6: I mean, they both smell like chow fun.
21: He notices something about one dish.
6: This smells more caramelized on the meat side.
21: Do they both look like reasonable?
6: Yeah, they look reasonable.
21: He takes his time trying each of the two dishes. And Shola says both had good noodle texture, but he had a clear favorite.
6: I feel like this is the human one.
18: To me, they both tasted about the same.
21: And I will say, I agreed with Shola. I thought I could taste that char, that wake in one of the dishes.
18: Shola writes down his scores. All right, on to the next dish.
6: So, what do we have here?
18: Vegetable fried rice with egg.
6: Okay.
21: He loads up his chopsticks, takes a bite.
6: I feel like this is the human one.
18: What makes this look human?
6: Because it seems to have the visual impression of what would be fried rice, because it has a better representation of vegetables.
18: Shola thinks the other one was made by the robot. It's too dark. I noticed that the vegetables looked beat up. They were too tiny. And the rice looked kind of mashed up.
21: But surprisingly, Shola likes the one he thinks was made by the robot.
6: This tastes better. More glutamate response. Because obviously a substantially larger amount of soy sauce has been used.
18: Okay. We're down to the last dish.
21: So these are the wok stir-fried beef.
7: Shola gestures to one with his chopsticks.
6: I feel like a human being would have been proud to make that.
21: It's colorful, you can see different shades of peppers, and it has that umami, fermented black bean flavor.
7: Shola takes one last bite and jots down the final scores. Okay, here are the results.
21: I will say, on all three, Shola was correct about which was the human dish and which was the robot dish.
7: So you were right every time.
6: Oh, I'm surprised.
7: Did the human dish win every time?
21: The human dish did not win every time. In the end, the human won the beef chow fun and wok stir-fried beef. But the robot won the fried rice. Even though Robbie's dish didn't look the best, it won out on flavor.
7: The robot put up a good showing, but it couldn't do what Chef Fong had learned in over a decade of wok training.
21: Okay, the human may have won out on taste, but that's not the only way people decide where they eat. There are other factors to consider.
7: Chef Fong costs the restaurant $35 an hour. Robbie costs $5 an hour. Chef Fong makes 4 servings in the time it takes Robbie to make 15.
21: And people might decide they value cost and convenience more than taste.
7: Daron Acemoglu, the Nobel Prize-winning economist, says this is the kind of thing that people will have to figure out. Whether they want somewhat better tasting but more expensive food made by a human or the food that is made by a robot.
3: So there are always trade-offs, and consumers are going to make those trade-offs. But I think consumers are going to work that out because they're going to be voting with their feet.
21: Lots of fast food and fast casual restaurants are already using automated tools like White Castle and Panda Express. And as people get busier and more used to robots and restaurants' margins get slimmer and slimmer, restaurants have more incentive to bring robots into kitchens. And if people aren't willing to pay extra for food made by a human, we might be seeing a lot more robot-made food in our lives.
7: We have some photos and videos of the robot chef in action on our Instagram. We're at Planet Money, and give us a follow while you're there.
21: This episode was produced by Sam Yellowhorse Kessler. It was edited by Jess Jang. It was fact-checked by Sierra Juarez and engineered by Robert Rodriguez with help from Sina Lafredo. Interpretation help from Guo Jingnan. Alex Goldmark is Planet Money's executive producer. Special thanks to the National Restaurant Association.
7: I'm Erica Barris.
21: And I'm Justin Cramon. This is NPR. Thanks for listening.
7: So, Guy Raz, you're here to tell us what's coming up today on How I Built This?
10: Right. Thank you, Erica. So today we're taking questions on the advice line, where up-and-coming entrepreneurs calling for help with their businesses. And to help me answer those questions today, I'm joined by Angie and Dan Bastian. They're the husband and wife co-founders of the massive popcorn brand Angie's Boom Chicka Pop. And they've got some really great advice for our callers and just some general words of encouragement for all entrepreneurs out there in the trenches.
11: Oftentimes, you're paralyzed or you're moving nonstop, and finding that balance between, okay, opportunity is here, go at it, strategize a little bit. I mean, I think taking some time, slowing down a bit, and identifying kind of what the best options are for you at that given moment.
12: Yes, you're in survival mode, but you're going to survive. And it's going to be okay on the other side of it. And maybe even though you're in survival mode, just put the phone down for an hour and have dinner and don't talk about work with your family and your kids.
10: Stick around after the break for How I Built This.
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23: Here's our forecast on WPSU. Today in central and northern Pennsylvania, mostly sunny with a chance of showers and thunderstorms, mainly late in the day, highs in the upper 70s. Tonight we'll have showers and possibly thunderstorms, lows in the mid-50s to low 60s. Sunday, mostly sunny skies, a chance of showers and thunderstorms, and highs from the upper 60s to mid-70s.
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10: 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Leave us a 1-minute message that tells us about your business and the issues or questions that you'd like help with. All right, let's get to it. Joining me today are Angie and Dan Bastian, co-founders of Angie's Boom Chicka Pop Popcorn. Angie and Dan, welcome back to the show.
12: Thank you, guys.
11: Thanks,
12: Guy. We're happy to be back.
10: We first met back in, I think it was 2019. We sat down in front of a live audience in St. Paul, Minnesota. It was so fun. You told us this crazy story about how you saw an online ad that said, make thousands of dollars by popping kettle corn, which sounds so crazy. Angie, you were a nurse practitioner at the time. Dan, you were a high school teacher. You guys were looking to make some extra cash to put away for your kids' college. And so you bought some kettle corn equipment and started selling in parking lots and Vikings games, and eventually somehow this becomes a multi-million dollar business. It's an amazing story. Anyway, it's been a while since you were last on the show. Angie, I think you were still involved with Boom Chicka Pop at the time. And Dan, I think you had moved on from the brand. So Angie, what are you still working with the company? Tell me what's going on.
12: No, I am not. Dan and I started getting involved in some of the things that we were passionate about. And one of those things was with a nonprofit in Nicaragua, working with small shareholder farmers that were producing yuca. And
10: wow.
12: The CEO there had this vision to create a production plant and to create a product, cassava flour. So he created something called Prospera Foods, which I chaired the board for about 5 years. Mm-hmm. And the funding is now flowing back through into the non-for-profit organization. And now I'm trying to learn how to retire.
10: Yeah. You know, I'm wondering if you were to start Boom Chicka Pop again today, right? Or any food brand, right? Do you think you would have done it differently?
11: I think one of the things that Angie and I have talked about was, you know, we were the 20-hour-a-day workers,
10: yeah.
11: which was not healthy. It's just, it's how I knew how to operate. Just the pedal down, go, go, go, make sure we are doing everything we can. Mm-hmm. You know, I think both Angie and I probably would have tried to spend more time with each other, taking a step back. For us, it really did damage to us in the sense of just physically, you know, our bodies and emotionally and all of that. And I think, you know, it's taken a long time for us to kind of get healthy again in every aspect of our lives. And so that's probably the biggest thing that we would have done differently.
12: I mean, we could have done a few small tweaks, like just have a dinner together without the phone on the table. Like,
10: yeah.
12: And just turn off the phone. But we just didn't feel we could turn off the phone. And honestly, one time when Dan did turn off the phone, one of our delivery vehicles got into an accident and they were trying to reach him. So, I mean, it's just that's what business is.
10: Yeah, fair enough. All right. You guys ready to take our first caller?
11: Let's do it.
12: Sure.
11: Yeah.
12: Sure. Let's go.
10: All right. Let's bring our first caller. Hello. Welcome to the Advice Line. You're on with the founders of Angie's Boom Chicka Pop, Angie and Dan Bastian. Tell us your name, where you're calling from, and just a little bit about your business.
8: 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I'm the founder of Nana Joe's Granola, based in San Francisco. 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I myself am a trained pastry chef, so that comes into play. And it's fresh out of the oven texture, flavor, and crunch.
10: Awesome. Welcome to the show, Michelle. I have seen your products because I'm here in California, and I've seen them at Whole Foods. And you guys do like sort of paleo granolas, I think, and gluten-free granolas, right? Am I right about that?
8: Yeah, you're totally right. So we do the paleo blends, which are bound together with almond butter. Nobody else is doing that. We're all certified organic, and we also have oat blends, and that's how we started.
10: Tell me how long you guys have been around. When did this business start?
8: So I started in 2010.
10: And in San Francisco, in the Bay Area?
8: In San Francisco, we actually built a manufacturing facility in the Dog Patch in San Francisco in 2012.
10: Wow.
8: So we self-manufacture everything.
10: Got it. And tell me a little bit about the business. How are you guys doing? And give me your sort of top line numbers.
8: Yeah. So we're doing well. I think we're doing well. We've grown every year. We're about $2.2 million in sales. So sold a lot of bags of granola.
10: Yeah, I bet.
8: Yeah.
10: Wow. All right. Before we get to bring in Angie and Dan, tell us a little bit about what challenges you're facing and what you're hoping to get help with.
8: Yeah. So I think, you know, after bootstrapping for 15 years, we're definitely at an inflection point. And how do we decide whether outside capital accelerates our mission or compromises it? And then on the turn, how do we find investors who strengthen the business without diluting our values? I think we're pro regenerative. We're pro keeping our organic certification. And we care a lot, like Dan and Angie, we care about our people. We pay a livable wage in San Francisco. We just want to make sure that whoever we partner with is really looking at our mission and our values in the same light and the same eyes that we are.
10: All right, cool. Angie, Dan, I want to bring you in. First of all, thoughts or questions or ideas for Michelle?
11: Well, congratulations, Michelle. It took us 10 years to kind of figure it out before we brought investment on. So we understand the grit and the grind that you've gone through and are continuing to go through. I mean, for you, it's a matter of like when you interview or talk to potential investors, your focus is, you know, you don't want to lose the mission of your brand, of your company, and you can make that decision.
12: And you know, I think a couple of things. There are investors out there that want to invest in exactly the set of core values that you highlighted for us. I mean, there are investment groups, institutional money, family offices, angel investors that feel the same way you do about what you value. And so the first question I have you talked to anyone yet?
8: We have, actually. We've been in a couple of conversations over the years, three to be exact, where we got close to signing the paperwork, and it didn't work. I think one of the things that they came back and said after everything was settled was, oh, I think that we're going to actually have to help you a little bit more than we thought, so we're going to take more percentage. And this was like at the signing table, and in my mind, that was a red flag, and that was also like, okay, thank you so much for your time. Thank you for everything. It's not going to be a right fit. And then another one kind of early on when we were about the $1 million point was like, you can't ever do this being certified organic. You have to go conventional. And I said, well, that's not my plan. I went conventional to certified organic, which is extremely rare and something that I'm really, really proud of. Mm. And our product integrity and the way that we make our granola is one of those things that I won't compromise on.
11: Nor should you.
8: Thank you.
10: Yeah, no, I agree. Yeah. Have you thought about alternatives? Like, because I'm assuming you want more capital to come in to scale the brand, to increase distribution, to increase your direct-to-sales channel, right? I mean, you want more money for advertising, for example.
8: Definitely. Yeah, for sure.
10: So money or raising capital is sounds like it's important to you. And do you have sort of a number in mind? I mean, is it a million? Is it 2 million? Is it around that range? Is it more or less?
8: My thought is between $1 million and $1.5 million. And every time I've talked to somebody who's got an investment, they're always like, go higher. So I think $2 million is where we need to be at. I run everything. I do sales, marketing. I run the production facility. We have an operations manager and fulfillment. But I think for us to be able to scale the way that we want to scale, we need more people. So $2 million would allow us to hire on sales, hire marketing, spend some money on some marketing, which we've never done, and also be able to automate. And I think that's where we're at right now. We're confined with, you know, my ability to do more.
10: I have a question for you, Michelle. I mean, you have a lot of experience. You've been in this business for 15 years, so you know the food business. I'm sure you've been to trade shows. I'm sure you know a lot of players in the business. I wonder whether, even with all of the things you bring to the table, is there a world where you bring someone on as an advisor or consultant who might be retired or looking for their next thing, who you know, may have exited, some, like, you know, somebody who worked at Boom Chicka Pop, right, who's was the executive there, who's kind of looking for the next thing? Or this was what Justin Gold did with Justin's Nut Butter. He found somebody who recently left Izzy because Izzy sold to PepsiCo, and they were looking to do something interesting, and that person had, you know, they could just clear the path for distribution. They had relationships at Kroger and Albertsons everywhere. It's an interesting model. Have you explored anything like that?
8: I haven't. I have a few mentors that have helped me out along the way, for sure. Actually, immensely helped me out. But I haven't thought about that. I think that's an excellent, excellent idea.
10: The brand is called Nana Joe's Granola. Michelle Pissutteri, thank you for calling in. Good luck. Keep us posted.
11: Good luck, Michelle.
7: Good luck.
11: Great to chat.
8: Thank you.
10: Thank you so much. We're going to take a quick break, but when we come back, another caller, another question, and another round of advice. I'm Guy Raz. Stick around. 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
10: Welcome back to How I Built This. I'm Guy Raz, and my guests today are Angie and Dan Bastian, co-founders of Angie's Boom Chicka Pop Popcorn, and we're taking your calls. You guys ready for another call?
7: We are so ready.
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10: All right, let's bring in our next caller. Welcome to the Advice Line. You're on with the co-founders of Angie's Boom Chicka Pop. Tell us your name, where you're calling from, and a little bit about your business.
16: Thanks, Guy. 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I'm based in Sydney, Australia, so down under. 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
10: Awesome. 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What do you sell?
16: Yeah, so energy gels, energy waffles, energy drink mix, and also what's called gummies or chewies, all natural, all gluten-free.
10: And all made with maple syrup or from maple syrup.
16: Yeah, hence the name Maple Rouge. So
1: right.
16: All the research was done in Australia with a local university. We really wanted to do our research. So for 2 years, we spent time researching the product, testing the product. And then the Maple is our partnership with Maple from Canada. So we combined both to come up with Maple Rouge as our name.
1: Got it. So energy products with maple syrup or maple sugar as a center. Why maple? Tell me about what you found.
16: The story is I'm a very active person. I've done a lot of Ironmans in my life and marathons. And after one Ironman, I collapsed. And what I realized is it's not that I wasn't trained properly, is that I didn't fuel properly. So we did my research, and I found out that maple syrup was actually a fuel that's easy to digest. And so I tried it to a point that I even qualified for world championship in the Ironman. So it worked for me, and that's when we said we have to bring this to the market. Australians see maple syrup as a

0: Using the product that got us here and people trust.
1: Got it. Okay. Dan, Angie, I want to bring you in with some thoughts or questions or ideas for Eric.
2: Well, I mean, Eric, congratulations. It sounds like you found a solution to a major problem kind of in your world of competing. It sounds familiar to us. You know, we were a total grassroots brand company early on. I mean, we went to fairs, we went to festivals, we went to events to just get it into people's mouths. And, you know, it sounds like you're involved with triathlons, running clubs, different endurance events and stuff like that. Have you focused on that?
0: Yes, absolutely. So, we decided to really stay local, focus on local events, from run clubs to swim clubs, and that was our focus. It's interesting what you said, Dan, because I am getting some messages from international companies. It seems that people want to bring our products, to different countries, and it's that challenge as a startup to say, do we just stay local? But then you also want to grow, and you've got New Zealand, you've got Singapore, other countries calling us. But what we decided to do is do local events for the next 6 to 8 months. We've got over 15 events that we're going to be going, my wife and myself. But other athletes that tried our products, they are now offering to come to these events with us because they really believe in the products.
2: And where are you manufacturing your product?
0: We manufacture our products in North America and then we ship them to Australia.
3: So I think that plays a role in how you grow intelligently, because the freight in itself could usurp any profits. You know, if you're shipping all over the world, if you're manufacturing in North America, are you selling in North America as well?
0: Yeah, so right now we really want to focus in Australia because that was our key market. The reality is maple syrup is produced in the one we're using is organic Canadian maple syrup. So we had to decide, do we ship the maple syrup and manufacture in Australia? And then it was better for us from a financial standpoint to do all the manufacturing in Canada, all the research in Australia, and then sell in Australia to start.
1: It's interesting because Kind bars in their first year were made in Australia and sold in North America, and that was really tough because it was really expensive. But I'm looking at your packaging, which is really nice. Got the maple leaf on it, and it's a nice logo. But when I go to your website, I'm learning more about what this does. And, you know, if you look at a product like RX Bar, what really helped make that product take off was the macros, you know, it's like, or the simple ingredients. And a lot of these brands now are saying, you know, 20 grams of protein, 3 grams of carbs, 0 grams of sugar on the front of the package. And it tells me something very simple, very quick. And so it could really work to your advantage if you are able to, in very short, simple, maybe, you know, just slow burning energy, just quick absorption, you know, whatever. Tell me that on the package.
3: I'm so glad you brought up the packaging guy, because there is a little bit of a difference when you hand the product to someone at a site in person, because you can explain it to them. But when you go into retail, you're depending on that package to really explain it, because you won't be there. And the other thing that you want to have happen as you go into retail is that when someone looks at your product on shelf, what you want to do is keep it as simple and clean as possible.
0: Yeah, no, that's great feedback because I think that's the biggest challenge we have is if I'm in front of someone, usually I could convince them and they try
3: Right.
0: it and they love it, but
3: Right.
0: I can't be everywhere.
3: Well, and I think your question was about how do you scale and maintain your authenticity, right? And that part of it is, as you go into retail, what you're doing is bringing yourself, your passion, your authenticity as a founder into the buyer's office. And you're communicating to the buyer, just like you're communicating to us, like why this product is so important. And you're getting them excited about what they can offer their customers. And then it's your job to make sure that it looks unbelievable on their shelf and that you're communicating clearly to the consumer that's their customer.
0: Yeah, and you know, we just signed up about 20 retailers over the last couple of months, and it's 100% repeat business that they've come back and ordered more. So I think if

0: we listen to some of the suggestions you've made and improve our packaging, that we could grow definitely from a retail perspective.
1: I mean, Eric, a couple things. I mean, we didn't focus on going fast until we were in our millions, like even 10 million. It was all about kind of building the base and doing it right and getting customers and, taking kind of a step at a time. I mean, if you have unlimited resources, you can move a lot quicker. But I think this idea of like locally, you have an opportunity to build it up, learn from your mistakes, and then kind of, make some decisions about expansion.
2: I'm just going to challenge you to, as you grow, and it sounds like you're going to grow. And when you begin hiring people to represent you, your job as the leader and founder of the company will be to teach those people how to represent your product the way that you want, and that they have your voice in their ear when they go out to represent the mission, the vision, the passion, all of it. And that's where entrepreneurs succeed, is when they're able to relay that kind of passion and everything that I can feel from you.
3: Yeah.
0: No, that's a great point. Yes.
3: The brand is called Maple Rue. Eric Poulin, thank you so much for calling in. Good luck.
0: Thank you very much.
1: Good luck, Eric.
2: Good luck.
0: Thank you.
3: Yeah. Okay. Guys, thank you so much for all this amazing advice. Before I let you go, I want to ask you both the same question, which is, if you could go back to when you were first starting this business, you could say, "Hey, I'm coming from the future. I'm going to tell you, I'm going to give you some advice." What do you think you would tell yourself back then that you now know?
1: I mean, I think for me, try not to be so reactionary, be a little more forward-thinking in the process. Like I said before, there's benefits in reacting on everything. But I think, with entrepreneurs, it's like oftentimes you're paralyzed or you're moving nonstop, and finding that balance between, okay, opportunity is here, go at it, strategize a little bit. I mean, I think taking some time, slowing down a bit, and identifying kind of what the best options are for you at that given moment would have been beneficial for me in particular.
3: All right, Angie.
2: Well, I'd say, yes, you're in survival mode, but you're gonna survive. And
3: Yeah.
2: it's gonna be okay on the other side of it. And maybe even though you're in survival mode, just put the phone down for an hour and have dinner and don't talk about work with your
3: Yeah.
2: family and your kids.
3: Angie and Dan Bastian, thank you guys so much for coming back on the show.
2: You're
1: Thank you,
2: welcome.
1: Guy.
2: Thanks for having
1: Appreciate it.
2: us.
3: That's Angie and Dan Bastian, co-founders of Angie's Boom Chicka Pop. Thanks so much for listening to the show this week. You've just heard an excerpt, and if you want to hear the full episode of How I Built This, you can find the show wherever you get your podcasts. This episode was produced by Noor Gill, with music composed by Ramtin Arablouei. It was edited by John Isabella, and our audio engineer was Sina Lafredo. 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I'm Guy Raz, and you've been listening to How I Built This.
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8: The polls are pointing to a Democratic wave in this year's midterm elections. 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
9: Joe Biden was elected, and having a person who was not able really to effectively communicate, and then because we were denied a primary where we could really hash out our differences, we just haven't had a moment in which a bunch of Democrats put their talents on display. We're missing the talent show. We need the swimsuit portion. Spin the batons. Do the juggling. Let's go.
8: Today on the New Yorker Radio Hour, John Lovett answers your questions and mine about the midterm elections and the presidential election to come. I'll also talk with Jessica Tarlov, a lonely liberal voice on Fox's talk show, The Five. 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
10: Live from NPR News in New York City, I'm Dwahli Saikautau. Trade talks between one of the U.S.'s closest ally broke down last night, triggering 50% tariffs on more than $20 billion worth of Canadian products. Prime Minister Mark Carney says the U.S. cannot break Canada, that it has what the world wants, and, quote, we will not allow any nation to determine our future.
11: In recent days, the United States proposed new terms that were uneconomic, unfair, and undermined the net benefits for Canada and called into question the reliability of any deal. In short, they asked too much and they offered too little.
10: He said retaliatory tariffs on U.S. goods will take effect on September 8th. The Trump administration's trade representative, Jameson Greer, said the latest U.S. offer was forward-looking and would have led to supply chain coordination on aerospace and critical minerals cooperation. On Wall Street, stocks overall lost ground this week as the federal debt surpassed $40 trillion. As NPR's Scott Horsley reports, all of the major stock indices ended in the red.
12: The mounting government debt, along with stubborn inflation, seemed to rattle the bond market. Bondholders are demanding higher yields for lending money to the government, and that's driving up borrowing costs for the Treasury and everyone else. Major retailers also sent some cautious signals about a possible slowdown in consumer spending. Walmart reported its slowest sales growth at existing stores in almost 6 years. There were some bright spots in the market. Vaccine maker Moderna's stock more than doubled after encouraging results from a clinical trial, but the broader market was down. For the week, the Dow Jones Industrial Average lost 0.8%. The S&P 500 Index dropped 1.4%, and the NASDAQ fell 2%. Scott Horsley, NPR News, Washington.
10: First responders in Ukraine are continuing to search for victims of a Russian drone attack at a shopping mall in central Ukraine, killing 16 people and injuring more than 100. From Moscow, NPR's Charles Maines reports.
13: The Russian attack took place in the Ukrainian city of Kryvyi Rih and amounted to a double tap. One drone hit the mall during peak business hours, followed by a second tap after rescuers arrived on the scene. Ukrainian President Volodymyr Zelensky denounced the tactic as despicable and vowed a response that appears to have come in several waves. In Russia's Krasnodar region, authorities said two children died amid Ukrainian drone strikes on a town on the Azov Sea. Ukraine also continued its targeting of energy and logistics centers, this time hitting an oil facility and retail warehouse in the Samara region. Civilian casualties were also reported along Russia's border with Ukraine, where shelling has been constant throughout the war, now in its fifth year. Charles Maines, NPR News, Moscow.
10: Ranchers in northern Mexico are preparing to resume cattle exports to the U.S. This is NPR News from New York City. The federal government is imposing water cuts in California, Nevada, and Arizona over the next 2 years, with future cuts possible to other states depending on water conditions. IndyCar racers hit the streets of Washington, D.C. this weekend in this one-time-only Freedom 250 Grand Prix. As WDET's Quinn Kleinfelter reports, the event almost took a different path around Washington.
14: The IndyCar series, owned by Detroit-based Roger Penske, will send drivers along a temporary track winding on and around the National Mall. But the man who designed the race course, Penske Corporation President Bud Denker, says it's not exactly what he first had in mind.
15: Originally, I had a track around the nation's capital that required a congressional bill. I didn't know that. I couldn't get the 60 votes in the Senate. I had the House covered.
14: President Trump, who has pushed for flashy celebrations of the nation's 250th birthday, signed an executive order bypassing Congress to allow the race to proceed away from Capitol Hill. Trump is also scheduled to take a ceremonial lap around the track. For NPR News, I'm Quinn Kleinfelter in Detroit.
10: Ruben Rocha Moya, a controversial figure who was indicted by the U.S. on drug trafficking charges, has resumed his role as governor of Mexico's Sinaloa state. The Justice Department charged Rocha Moya and nine others in April of protecting the Sinaloa cartel's drug smuggling and accepting bribes. But Rocha Moya said on social media, "I am unrelated to and innocent of the fabrications woven against me." This is NPR News from New York.
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8: Welcome to the New Yorker Radio Hour. I'm David Remnick. The 2026 midterm elections, and we're through most of the primaries at long last, has been a bruising process for many Democrats. On the one hand, the turnout was strong, and that's always good, but very close finishes in crucial swing states have put a spotlight on the divide between the party's moderate and progressive wings. And there's rancor over support of Israel and many other issues. John Lovett straddles that divide. Lovett was a longtime speechwriter for Hillary Clinton and then Barack Obama, so he's tightly linked to the Democratic establishment. But as a commentator on the podcasts Pod Save America and Love It or Leave It, he's also been very critical of the party's orthodoxies. That's put him at odds with defenders of President Biden and made him a little harder to pin down ideologically. So I wanted to get John Lovett's read on the midterms, which are just around the corner, and what they might suggest for 2028. Now, you might remember the other day I asked you for your questions about all these issues, and we heard from a lot of you by email, voicemail, and Instagram. So I'm going to pitch John Lovett some of your questions as well. John, let's start with the most basic thing in the world. Are you absolutely sure that Democrats are going to take the House, and what are the odds of the Senate?
9: No, and I don't think anybody should be sure. Republicans have done a lot to draw maps to give them an advantage. We see that in Texas and elsewhere. Also, the Democratic Party is incredibly unpopular. If people vote for Democrats in this election, and I hope they will, I ultimately believe they will, it will not be because there's some love for what Democrats are offering. It is because of a revulsion of what Trump has done and the Republicans in Congress who have gone along with it or outright embraced it. We have to really pull an inside straight. Did I use a sports analogy correctly?
8: To
9: take the Senate?
8: You did.
9: And I'm hopeful. I'm hopeful we have a great candidate in Iowa that puts that in play. We have a great candidate in Texas that puts that in play. We've hopefully gotten to the other side of the primary mess in Maine. But no,
8: You're leaving out Michigan conspicuously. Abdul El-Sayed just won a big primary victory there.
9: So one thing that's happened over and over, and I'm not comparing these races or these candidates specifically. I'm talking about just a broad trend. And this has been true for a long time, which is so establishment figures or organizations put up candidates and they say, vote for us or else. And people just keep picking or else. And there are a lot of people who lament. They say, these are candidates that are too far to the left, and that's going to make it harder for us to win these seats. But then across the board, I don't know what this establishment of the Democratic Party stands for, and neither does the country. And so then people say, you know, we want an alternative where we know what people are going to fight for. We know what drives them. We know what they care about. And if you're not offering that from the center or the center left, like, you're going to keep running into this problem. No one's going to give you these primary victories anymore.
8: John, I can't quite make out
18: how the kind of remaining Obama wing of the party really feels about the DSA. In some instances, people appreciate the energy, the freshness, the talent, certainly in Mamdani and some others, but are made nervous by some of the ideas or impulses in the DSA. And I wonder if, as one of the voices of Pod Save America, which is so associated for obvious reasons with the Obama wing of the party, how do you feel about the DSA and its influence on the midterms?
9: I think you have to separate some of the politicians and the organization, which is, first of all, there are many different branches and groups that I honestly have trouble keeping track of. And within this organization, there's tons of disagreements and disputes, right? But you see what Mamdani has done to galvanize people. And you see him manage to adjust, make compromises in ways that are very political without being tagged as being political, which is the work of a great politician, something right. Bill Clinton was good at, something Barack Obama was good at, something Bernie Sanders is good at. You see AOC and how she has navigated being part of the DSA while trying to have a version of progressivism that is more welcoming and open. And I think you even see in AOC's language over the years how she's moved away, I think, from some of the more academic or kind of online way of talking about politics to something that's a little bit broader. And then I think you see people that tend to be more online and that...
18: John, that, online means what? More emotionally charged, more ideological? What does online mean in this context?
9: I just mean the people that are fighting the fights online day after day, what it does to their brains. I think some of those are people that are in the world. By the way, this is true of moderates, yep, center left, everybody. If you're in the online content minds, it is clear that there are people that are much more animated and excited about defeating Democrats in a factional battle than coming together at the end of a difficult primary and taking on the Republicans. And I understand that, right? I'm not like judging that. You're a left-wing organization that's trying to shift the broad left side of our politics towards what you believe is a better version of the country. But then if that's what animates you, if that's what excites you, but that same energy and enthusiasm doesn't continue into the general, or you have people that don't embrace the Democrat in the end and act as if the responsibility we all have, which is just to measure the new candidates and choose who's going to do either the better job or the less worse job, something we all have to do as citizens, that doesn't apply to you, I think it's very frustrating. It is.
18: So we're here to answer questions, especially from listeners. And here's a question from Krenna from Larkspur, California. And she asks this: how can Democrats take back the narrative that they, and not the Republicans, are the fiscally responsible party?
9: You know,
18: you're smiling broadly.
9: I'm smiling because there's something about our side where we love to have debates about how to talk about politics. And like, I think about how these debates resolve on the Republican side, right? A politician wouldn't say, we need to be the party of fiscal responsibility. They might, yeah, but they would also say, Democrats are profligate wasters who are going to raise taxes on you, the middle class, and use it to pay for their pet projects, undocumented transgender affirming care, whatever they want to say. And I think sometimes there's a lot of on the pro-democracy broad coalition on the left that doesn't like to take off the velvet gloves and just do politics and just make the argument. They want to talk about the argument we should be talking about. It's sort of part of our nature. And I think sometimes we have to do a little bit more showing and a little less telling.
18: I was listening to Pod Save America just recently, and I forget which one of you said this, but the fastest way to get booed, apparently, for candidates is to mention Chuck Schumer or Hakeem Jeffries. And we hear that a lot. Is it time for Democrats to replace their leaders in the House and the Senate?
9: So I want to be nuanced about it because I think Chuck Schumer has been a terrible communicator, right? If you're looking for a spokesperson for the Democratic Party, brutal. I also think there are plenty of times—
18: What makes him so brutal?
9: I think he's just a person of another era.
18: Yeah.
9: He just is. And his style of politics built around kind of press conferences outside of gas stations and messaging bills to drive attention and sound bites. It's just of another era. I remember when I first started in politics writing speeches. What was the goal of a speech or an announcement of some kind? It was to get the journalists and television stations there to cover it, to take a salient quote from it, use that to inform their coverage, right, and that would be disseminated to people. And Schumer was good at that. He knew how to do that. And maybe it'd be a little splashy in some fun way. Maybe there'd be a pun. Maybe it'd be silly. Good for local TV news. That's just not how it works anymore. Trump, I think, by being so extreme and saying things that are so outlandish, kind of ironically brings that style of politics back. But for everybody else, it just doesn't work that way. It's more about moments and emotion and authenticity, and it's just not what he is geared toward.
18: Is authenticity just another kind of performance?
9: Oh, yes. Of course.
18: Yeah.
9: And this is the thing, right, which is people, they crave authenticity, David Rubnick. They crave it.
18: Yeah. Who exemplifies that in your mind?
9: Bernie Sanders is excellent at that, right? He is authentically repeating his message as he's done for a very long time. I think politicians that are adroit at social media and just filming something to camera and having a conversation is, I think, the best version, the most generous version of what the kind of authenticity is that people are looking for. AOC does that really
18: that
9: well.
18: Chris Murphy. Wasn't that the downfall of Hillary in a way, that she was seen as inauthentic in her self-presentation in 2016?
9: I think it's part of it. It's funny, though, right? Because what does that actually mean, right? I worked for Hillary Clinton as her speechwriter, not on the presidential in 2016, but on her Senate campaign in 2006, presidential in 2007 and 2008. And if you go back and listen to Hillary Clinton's commencement that she gave in 1969, where she spoke when she graduated from Wellesley, it's a beautiful speech, but you'll hear her speak and you'll just think, wow, that's not how she sounds. Like, that's so interesting.
19: We've had lots of empathy, we've had lots of sympathy, but we feel that for too long, our leaders have viewed politics as the art of the possible. And the challenge now is to practice politics as the art of making what appears to be impossible possible.
9: There's a vulnerability to it and an openness to it. And 40 years of being Hillary Clinton, being absolutely ripped to shreds when you get a little too mad, when you dance, when you smile, when you wear something interesting, when your husband has a relationship in his office and you are the butt of jokes because of it for years after. I think it's so natural to kind of close off and feeling like you're always under siege, I think had a real impact on how she communicates.
18: Sophie on Instagram put it this way, quite eloquent, how cooked are we? Is there a chance of the midterms being canceled? Okay.
9: We're not
18: imagining the unimaginable.
9: We should all imagine the worst case scenarios. I get it. However, I do sometimes think that because we were so caught off guard by Trump's rise and his reelection, frankly, that there's this fear of just saying emphatically what Trump can and cannot do, right? And I think sometimes we allow a little bit of the right's embrace of Trump magic to kind of start to kind of ensorcel us a little bit. Mm-hmm. It's a big, fractious country with thousands of municipalities running election. There's no canceling of elections. There's a lot of shenanigans Trump can get up to. There's a lot of damage he can do. There's a lot of intimidation he can do. There's a lot of ways he can manipulate the Department of Justice. Forget shutting down the vote, just using it to kind of try to tar candidates. There's a lot at Trump's disposal. But I think sometimes we allow ourselves to be afraid of Trump in a way that gives him more power than he has. And he already has a lot of power.
18: A listener named Dante from Brooklyn, New York asks, if candidates win on an extreme anti-Israel, pro-Palestine stance as they have in New York, we can see where Dante is coming from, does the messaging change the Democrats at a federal level and in 2028? Or can Democrats strike a more middle ground the way, say, Brad Lander did and persuade voters that his version of liberal Zionism, which is, I think, his description for himself, is a path forward?
9: Brad Lander's position is a progressive left position.
18: Yep.
9: I can see how that is not always the case inside of these debates, but that's what it is. And so do I think the Brad Lander position is ultimately kind of where the consensus is? Probably, right? Which is, I think, not embracing some of the more extreme rhetoric, but ending military aid to Israel, having a much tougher stance mm-hmm. on the policy that we put towards Israel, I think is probably would be where we'd end up. I know we're going to have a big primary about it, and there's going to be a bunch of different points of view. And the person that emerges from that primary is going to set the agenda of what the Democratic Party will stand for in 2028. I do think it is incumbent upon those who are worried about anti-Semitism in the country and concerned about what has happened to the bipartisan consensus on Israel, face just how much damage Israel has done to its own reputation mm-hmm. and how much of responsibility Israel and Benjamin Netanyahu has for what has happened. People are persuaded by what they have seen, and to fail to appreciate that,
18: meaning the flattening of Gaza.
9: The destruction of Gaza, the killing of civilians, the war crimes, the campaign of ethnic cleansing, the embrace of settlements in the West Bank, all of this has made Israel a pariah nation and undone a consensus in American politics that has been central to Israel's kind of place in the world since its founding. And if you want to stop being asked, is it a genocide, but you don't want to say it's a genocide, ask yourself why this term and this question carry such meaning. It is because it is a stand-in for understanding what you believe, mm-hmm. right? And if you have sort of mealy-mouthed criticisms of Israel, and it feels as though you're kind of repeating kind of talking points from 20 years that don't reflect the reality on the ground right now, then you're going to be hammered by this over and over again.
18: I'm speaking with Pod Save America's John Levin. We'll continue our conversation in just a moment. 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
5: Here's our forecast on WPSU. Today in central and northern Pennsylvania, mostly sunny with a chance of showers and thunderstorms, mainly late in the day, highs in the upper 70s. Tonight we'll have showers and possibly thunderstorms, lows in the mid-50s to low 60s. Sunday, mostly sunny skies, a chance of showers and thunderstorms, and highs from the upper 60s to mid-70s.
18: This is the New Yorker Radio Hour. I'm David Remnick, and I'm talking today with John Lovett. After working as a speechwriter in the Obama administration, Lovett co-founded Crooked Media, along with two other White House veterans, Jon Favreau and Tommy Vietor. They're the hosts of Crooked Media's flagship program, Pod Save America, along with Dan Pfeiffer. Let me ask you an Obama question. I came to interview him the morning after he had met with Trump in the White House. We had a long interview. Some of it had to do with his absolute insistence of continuing to talk about the arc of history. It bends, but it moves in one direction. The other was his real hesitation to or inability to talk about Democratic successors. Is that just because he doesn't think he should, or he doesn't find anybody capable of inheriting that mantle and going all the way? What do you think Obama's proper role is, and do you in your heart of hearts want him to do more?
9: So in terms of successor, right, I think like runs counter to his view of politics for him to sort of step out on the stage and say, this is the person, these mm-hmm. are the people, right? Like great candidates aren't chosen. They have to be revealed and made on the campaign trail, right? Like John Ossoff has been really impressing mm-hmm. everybody, myself included, with speeches that are smart and to the point and make an argument and excite people, right? That's how you prove who follows Obama, right? In terms of him being more involved, I do think it's a double-edged sword. Of course, you want Barack Obama campaigning for Democrats in the home stretch. He also,
18: that's,
9: I think,
18: that's what he does do, and he has done.
9: Yes.
18: That. Yeah.
9: I think the better question is, when he is campaigning, when he is having these moments of like reflection, what is he doing that is unavailable to other mainstream Democratic politicians? Right? Like, it's,
18: how do you mean?
9: Why is it so much more effective to our mind that we're wondering why this one man won't do more in his ex-presidency? Obviously, he's well-known, right? That's of value. He's still pretty popular. Why, right? Why? The Barack Obama style of politics was optimistic, it was hopeful, and it was thoughtful about persuasion, about the people you don't have on board yet, and really thinking about what it is to try to make an agenda that is, on the one hand, big and inspiring to the broad left coalition,
18: yeah.
9: but also on the merits of the policy and in how you talk about it, sympathetic to the concerns and criticisms that come from independents and sort of the intellectually honest portion of the center right, say, right? I just think we just don't do that like we used to. And I think that's what people really are missing. Joe Biden was elected to restore politics post-pandemic, post-Trump, and having 2 years of a person who was not able really to effectively communicate. And then because we were denied a primary where we could really hash out our differences, we just haven't had a moment in which a bunch of Democrats put their talents on display. We're missing the talent show. We need the swimsuit portion. We need the whole thing.
18: And
9: Get out there. And the talent portion.
18: Let's
9: see. Spin the batons. Do the juggling. Let's go.
18: What is Rahm Emanuel up to? Is he in the race to win? Is he in the race to make a point? You're slightly lifted your eyebrows there.
9: No, you know, I got in trouble because not in trouble. I said that I thought Rahm being in the primaries would be a good thing. And then John and Tommy jokingly said, let's cut that and get that out there. But because actually, I think he understands this, right? Which is, you can't just lament that people like the left. You can't just lament that people are embracing positions to the left of where you are.
18: Right.
9: Right. You have to offer an alternative. And so a campaign in which Rahm is defiantly trying to have a debate in which we hash out some of these questions, I think will be valuable, in part because I think he's smart about finding interesting ways and kind of news-making ways to talk about policy, but not
18: without a doubt. I got into it with him here on this show because of his use of transgender rights, the implication that it's somehow a trivial thing and that we should be, you know, enough already with bathrooms, let's be talking about schoolrooms. And I get this as a rhetorical device, but it seems to me innately cruel. And we have a question from Linda from Buffalo, and she asks, how could we incorporate education about transgender people so that we reduce the fear and the ignorance? And I would continue that. Why is it impossible to have both? Why can't we be discussing education and not just throwing transgender rights out the window?
9: So let me just say that I'm married to a trans person.
18: Mm-hmm.
9: Everything about this debate to me is about what is between us and a world in which trans people aren't afraid to go to the bathroom at the airport, where trans people can live openly, be themselves, and trust that they'll be protected by the law, trust that they can get a job, that they can have a flourishing life. And what stands between us and that? We've just lost ground on this issue. Just we have, right? Why did we backslide? Like, did people forget what they had learned about trans people? No, there was just a bunch of debates on the topics where the pro-trans side is on the losing end of public opinion. Why did Democratic politicians in the 2020 primary raise their hands on a bunch of 30-70 issues? Right? Why? Right? Is it because they truly believed it? No, of course not. Why? Because they didn't trust themselves to be able to make an argument to the base of the Democratic Party to prove who they were enough that they could have a disagreement.
0: Right.
9: Right? Americans have questions about trans youth and what happens if a child, you know, early teens, whatever, wants to transition. They're confused about it. They're like, they're worried about it, whatever. Now, you can just concede and maybe, and I think on sports, we basically have, or you can say, you know what? I believe trans people deserve to be themselves, to avoid discrimination at work, to be treated with respect and dignity. I believe these decisions should be left up to doctors and parents. And it just isn't something the national government should be coming down from on high and deciding on behalf of states, communities, and families. And you may not agree with me on trans issues. Maybe we have a different point of view. Mm-hmm. I hope you understand that we're not always going to see eye to eye. We're not always going to have the same point of view. But here's what I really want to talk about. I want to talk about what we're going to do to take on the corruption. I want to talk about what we're going to do to make the healthcare system fair, to make the tax code fair, whatever it might be. Building an authentic connection with people on the issues they care about most, they do not care about these issues the most, gives you space to disagree.
18: Mm-hmm. Mitch McConnell is not running for re-election, but Jasper, asking on Instagram, says, is McConnell's extended absence going to have an impact on the Kentucky Senate race? How will that all turn out?
9: So, look, there's a lot of conspiracy theories about what's going on with Mitch McConnell, whether or not he's just holding out so that there can't be a special election. My cynicism goes so far as to say, I would absolutely believe that they are hiding how severe his ailments are so as to avoid the inevitable resignation having to come before the deadline. I believe that. I would find it hard to believe that Elaine Chao would allow a photo next to her deceased husband. But you know what? People find new lows in politics these days that are stunning. What will the effect be? I don't know. I don't think much. Kentucky is a very, very red state. It is hard to imagine a Democrat winning. If there were a special because the seat was open, you could have somebody, a thorn in Trump's side like Thomas Massie, get in. That might throw off some of the math if there's any lame duck nominations, right? Like, that's where I think the conspiracy theories have a little bit of purchase. But beyond that, I think Mitch McConnell's going out the way he wants by clinging to power with his last bit of strength.
18: Who would have thunk it? One person we haven't talked about is Kamala Harris. She was the nominee last time. What does she have to do to be a credible candidate this time around?
9: I've thought about this, and she was trying to mark a real break from Biden, but there was a real fear about allowing daylight between her and the administration. Now, whether or not she took that too much to heart or bought into the argument that there wasn't a lot of value to running away from Biden when she'd be tagged with Biden anyway, I don't know. But one lesson I take away from that period is the more clear your worldview, the easier every question becomes. It just is. The less clear your worldview, the closer you get to every single question becomes a gotcha. Kamala Harris was asked in an interview recently, who do you think in history the most effective presidents were?
1: Rank the top three most effective presidents in American history.
2: Oh, Mark, don't make me do that.
9: And the one thing that just stood out at me, I was like, wait a second. Are we at the point where who's your favorite president has become something of a gotcha? That I do think it speaks to a problem. And some of it is not on her, but some of it is, obviously.
18: You have enthusiasm for her in 28?
9: The person who emerges from this primary, the person who dukes it out and fights it out and wins, is the person I'm excited about. I am excited for the process and I'm excited for the people. I am really, like, truly.
18: So you're getting on no one's train here early on.
9: No, absolutely not. Absolutely not. It is, first of all, it's way too early. I don't care about what the polls say. We got to see, first of all, we're about to have an election. We're going to learn a lot, right? My main feeling now, though, is I'm really not interested in anybody sort of riding in on a white horse in 2027. If you weren't here in 2025 and 2026, it's going to be pretty tough to get me excited about you in 2027. I want the person who's so angry and upset about what they're seeing that they can't help but be out there fighting what they're seeing every single day.
18: It does sound like you're a little bit excited about John Ossoff to the exclusion of others.
9: I'm annoyed about being enthusiastic about Ossoff. No, first of all, we're about to head into the first presidential race where there's a very legitimate chance that the next president is younger than me.
18: Yeah.
9: That's upsetting. It keeps getting worse. Yeah. It keeps getting worse. First, the athletes are all, we're all younger, and the rock stars, that's fine. Now the senators are younger. This sucks.
18: This
9: keeps getting worse.
18: And we live in a gerontocracy.
9: I know. There's some good parts to it. Always feel young.
18: Thanks for all your time, John.
9: Thanks for having me.
18: John Lovett is one of the hosts of Pod Save America, and he also hosts Love It or Leave It. And thanks to all of you who wrote in with your questions. This is the New Yorker Radio Hour. Stick around for more.
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18: This is the New Yorker Radio Hour. I'm David Remnick. We hear constantly that it's harder and harder to communicate across the country's partisan divides. MAGA conservatives, moderates, liberals, progressives, they tend to hold negative views of one another and attend different institutions and churches and colleges and social groups. And in the Trump era, people don't want to talk to those who have different political views, or not often, and they certainly don't want to hang out with them. So it can't be easy for Jessica Tarlov to show up for work on the Fox News panel show, The Five. The Five, if you're not familiar with it, features diehard conservatives like Dana Perino, Greg Gutfeld, and Jesse Waters, and one token liberal on the hot seat. Tarlov alternates that role with Harold Ford Jr., and her exchanges with fellow panelists can get pretty heated pretty fast.
7: All Republicans that voted to confirm him who are saying we are denying people vaccines. You promised to uphold the highest standards for vaccines and have not done so.
11: What vaccines has he denied someone?
7: Oh, right. COVID-19. Exactly.
11: To who can't get a COVID-19
7: shot? To Eric Erickson's wife to begin, and Bill Cassidy used...
11: Wait a second. You mean you can't walk into your doctor's
7: you
11: office and get
7: Why
11: a COVID-19
7: shot? Why don't
11: you
7: ever prepare? Why don't you prepare? Kathy,
18: The Five is the most watched program on cable news, with a daily audience of well over 3 million. So there are a lot of eyes on Jessica Tarlov and how she represents liberal views in front of a largely hostile and conservative audience. She's written a book largely inspired by her work on Fox called I Disagree, Winning Arguments Without Losing Friends.
12: I grew up in a pretty political household, parents quite active, typical boomer liberal types. So I consider myself part of the center left moderates. I have a podcast called Raging Moderates. Sure. So an angry moderate who wants to win elections and will go into any venue to talk about
18: it. So that's a great way to start. What is an angry moderate? Because it seems like an oxymoron.
12: It's all of us now, isn't it? I spend a lot of my time looking at the data and the polling. I have a background as a political researcher and pollster. I did a PhD in politics at the London School of Economics. But an angry moderate today, I think, is someone who understands the gravity of the moment that we're in and is laser focused on winning elections as the only solution to that. The system is set up a certain way, and that you have to get into the system, i.e. you have to win the seat or the election in order to be able to make any change.
18: And how do you see your role?
12: First and foremost, part of the table. But I see myself as part of a fraught and oftentimes friendly bipartisan ensemble discourse that very much reflects real life.
18: What's the virtue of you being the one out of the five, and what's the danger of it?
12: You have an opportunity to have this tremendous platform, a huge amount of eyeballs on it, which is bipartisan. So we have 20% Democrats, 30% Independents, and 50% Republican. And that's everything from a Romney Republican to MAGA. And I get to not just make the Democrats' case or the Democratic Party's case, I get to make my case, which I think is a very sensible and logical blend of policy and humanity that resonates with people.
18: I grew up watching William F. Buckley on the right.
12: Yeah.
18: And debating, you know, somebody from the Black Panthers or William Kunstler, the lefty lawyer, or Allen Ginsberg or something. It was very exciting. It was intellectually entertaining. What's the goal now? It doesn't seem things are more rough-hewn. Are you trying to persuade? Are we trying to entertain? What's the purpose? Why are you there?
12: So I want to win elections. Mm-hmm. I don't work for the Democratic Party. Democrats, when they're in office, elicit better policy outcomes for everybody.
18: So there's an idealism to it, not 100%, just a, not just careerism. Yeah.
12: No, I understand. I'm on. You know, we're entertaining. Sure. And you can't keep 4 million viewers watching it if you aren't entertaining.
18: There are a lot of people who watch either people on your show or Sean Hannity or Laura Ingraham, and they can't believe that they're actually saying
12: this. It's an alternative
18: reality to them. Exactly. They don't really believe that they mean it.
12: Certainly have heard that. People ask, how much of what they say do they believe? And likewise, people have asked me, how much of what you say do you believe? And if you spend time consistently with me, you'll see the days when I'm railing against the party for something that I think is a mistake. Like, I don't know how many times I can say, I think that Blue City mayors should cooperate with ICE to turn over people who have committed crimes on American soil, not crossing the border, but once they got here. If you don't do that, then Stephen Miller gets the wind beneath his sails and he goes after people who have been here for decades who work at a car wash. Mm-hmm. And nobody wants that. Donald Trump doesn't even want that.
18: You've talked to Trump.
12: No.
18: Never?
12: Nope.
18: You want
12: He's
18: to?
12: He's talked about me.
18: He certainly has. Donald Trump once came after you on Truth Social for citing some poor polling numbers, and he wrote this. Why does Fox News allow failed TV personality Jessica Tarloff to soil the five? Her voice, her manner, and above all else, what she says, are a disgrace to television broadcasting. When you read that on Truth Social, do you feel terrible, or do you go, I like that?
12: No, I feel terrible.
18: Do you?
12: Generally.
18: Really?
12: Yeah. My husband will try to gauge the reaction. He's like, can she see the value in her platform and her persona being elevated like this, you know, hero to the resistance left, et cetera. And then I'm mostly in tears about it. Not that one in particular.
18: So what really gets to you?
12: What really gets to me is threatening my job.
8: I like all of your shows, actually. I'm glad Jessica's not there. Because I think, I think your show would be better without it. But, you know, who am I to say that? Isn't that terrible? I think it would be a lot better.
12: I think people who act as if it is not meaningful that the most powerful person in the world is personally attacking you are being dishonest. And I see no reason to do that. Mm-hmm. And I've shared that with my colleagues.
18: What do they say?
12: It's not nice. they also know that if you engage him, it just makes him stronger. Like, you know, in The Little Mermaid, when Ursula keeps getting bigger and bigger and bigger. Sorry, I have a 2- and a 4-year-old, yeah. So we're deep in the in the Disney trove. That's how I see Trump when he's being fed.
18: So when I have conversations with people in Congress, for example, Democrats will always say to me, you know, our Republican colleagues.
12: Yeah, behind the scenes.
18: Behind the scenes.
12: They can't believe it.
18: They can't believe it. They say this, that, and the other thing about Trump, but then they go pull the lever and they vote the way they do. Is that the same at Fox?
12: I think they believe what they say, or at least the core of it. I mean, one of the most important lessons that I think I've gotten from working in conservative media as a liberal is how angry they are at how life has been for conservatives when Democrats are in office. The Obama years just meant such radically different things to liberals and to conservatives.
18: Well, let's dig down on that. Somebody who's got a very high-paying job on Fox, who has all the privileges in the world, how have they been in some way injured by, say, the Obama years? What is the sense of resentment that they're feeling? I'm not battling back against it. I want to understand it.
12: Yeah. Something like not having the same kind of journalistic access, let's say, to the administration, you know, favored outlets versus ones not as much. That what they do, which is giving voice to that factory worker and millions of people across this country, is not worth spending a few minutes talking to someone about.
18: Do you? This is the crux of the matter. You're on an opinion discussion show, but you come, as I've watched you, you come well armed with facts and figures, and you seem to live in what many people call the reality-based universe. I think a lot of people would look at Fox's journalism about any number of big stories, whether it's election fraud, so-called, or January 6th, or any number of issues. And it's hard to credit that as real journalism, as I understand it. How am I wrong?
12: Well, listen, I've been very clear and was all through, you know, around January 6th and what it was. I call it an insurrection. Regularly, Donald Trump was responsible for it.
18: many people on Fox for a hot
12: absolutely.
18: Minute.
12: Absolutely. Bill Hemmer, Brett Baer were on air.
18: But then they stopped.
12: No, they didn't stop. And you see Brett Baer on, and you've had Brett here.
18: I have.
12: Has to defend the Arizona call to a bunch of rabid election deniers.
18: Would you say that Fox helps foment that denier?
12: That has been litigated. When people walk up to that line and, you know, they're talking about, you know, this thing or that thing that happened that might not have been big enough to swing votes, but there was something funny going on. I believe the point of what I'm doing is to say, you just don't want to go there. Like, this is done. It's not only done and dusted, it can never happen again.
18: What have you learned more about conservatives by sitting in the seat that you do that you didn't know before?
12: On specific issues, I think that I have been able to see it from the other perspective. And a lot of liberals have gone through an evolution when it comes to, you know, border security under Biden and things like that. I have learned a lot about people's pro-life views by being with genuine religious conservatives. And then I've even moderated the way that I talk about abortion to be more in step with, frankly, the European standard rather than when we just say safe, legal, and rare, because that sounds insane to people if you sit down and say that versus, you know, can we have a conversation about a viability standard? Is that at, you know, 24 weeks and then obviously exceptions for life of the mother? That comes from talking to people who have, you know, deeply held beliefs that life begins at conception or that it has to be first trimester, for instance.
18: What can you not wrap your head around?
12: I can't wrap my head around thinking that Donald Trump has moved this country in a good direction. And that there are so many people who are willing to compromise what they know to be true about character and morals and all of these things.
18: I think lot of people share that with you.
12: I know, but it doesn't win elections.
18: No, okay, I understand that.
12: So it's that's like a me talking versus how I would advocate on TV.
18: Let's leave elections alone for a second. You go to work each day with people who do that, who do find a way to say, that's just him, or that's him being funny, or he doesn't really mean it. How do your colleagues, in your view, see that or have a kind of cognitive dissonance where they push it to the side? That's hard for me to understand.
12: I understand, and I think that we might have, frankly, a different idea of morality about how a politician behaves than they would inherently. They have found a way to make someone into a policy vehicle that they like and excuse the other stuff. And we are always looking for both. And also, people just think politicians are bad dudes.
18: Across the board.
12: Yeah. That, I mean...

0: right? Where you say, yeah, we should all have health care and we need to close the border. And that's a good thing.
1: You're looking at the midterm elections, I'm sure, and you're also looking at a very fractured Democratic Party.
0: Yes.
1: You've seen Zohran Mamdani, you've seen AOC. They've emerged not only in their particular offices, but I would have to think that AOC, for example, is a lot more powerful than just the district that she's representing.
0: 100%. Yeah. And she'll be even more when she's perhaps our senator, and then maybe when she's a candidate for president.
1: How do you feel about that?
0: I feel better than I used to.
1: Really?
0: About it.
1: Because she said no to DSA here
0: and
1: there?
0: She didn't say no to DSA. She has great instincts. She didn't touch Graham Plattner. She didn't endorse in that race. She wasn't running up to Maine, you know, ready to stump for him. I don't know if it's because she was a bartender, but she was like, I know that guy.
1: Yeah.
0: She didn't endorse against sitting Democratic representatives here in New York. If it's an open seat, that's one thing. But she's part of a caucus. And that was certainly a nod to Hakeem Jeffries. I mean, I pay a lot of attention to her because clips of her are constantly used in conservative media, right? So it all makes her stronger.
1: Jesse Waters, one of your co-hosts, recently commented on Pete Hegseth's plan to screen testosterone levels in the military. And he said,
2: the guys that don't need it are going to take it to triple boost.
3: Right.
2: And then they're going to get out there. And women on base, you guys better be careful. Port calls, women in Asia, you better be careful. Because these guys are going to be wild animals and you better watch out.
1: Now, you weren't on the panel.
0: I was not on the panel.
1: Lucky you. Do you talk to him? Do you say anything?
0: I did ask him when I came back. And he was like, of course I wasn't condoning rape. And you have to, if you are a consumer of Jesse Waters, you would get it as pure comedy. You might not think it's funny.
1: Right.
0: It wasn't. I would not have had a ha-ha moment at that. I know that Jesse Waters doesn't think it's okay to rape people. It's not, it's certainly not something like I would have said. And that I know I have a particular style with Jesse. We're very combative, like siblings. Mm-hmm. But it links to something that I think is core to this whole discussion. People who like Jesse or people who watch Jesse a lot give benefit of the doubt on something like that and also know that he's not ill-intentioned. That has a life to it in the clip economy that I think might not in the regular viewership economy.
1: Mm-hmm. Do your table mates think that Donald Trump is corrupt?
0: I don't know. There is a very strong case that they make and have made on air that, well, he was a businessman, so this isn't like a politician making money. There's a lot of animus.
1: That even stuns me. Yeah.
0: There's a lot of animus towards politicians that get rich. You told us you were a public servant. And so this idea now that the Obamas have houses everywhere from Martha's Vineyard to Hawaii or whatever they're doing, and that is out of step with who they told you they were. But Donald Trump never told you he was anything but a scumbag. I'm using scumbag. That's my word. And I think a lot about the initial premise of Donald Trump's candidacy, which is I can fix this because I'm the one who knows where all the loopholes are, right? I'm the one that knows where the bodies are buried in the tax code and maybe in real life too. And that carries a lot of weight.
1: Early days, who do you see potentially breaking out in the Democratic Party for the presidency?
0: I think it's going to be very hard for people to pick because I think the bench is so wildly talented. People are going to have a tough time choosing from every column but the left column because there'll be a moderate choice, right? And then there'll be a left-wing choice. And if it is an AOC, I don't really see someone at this moment that could take that mantle from her, who is going to be as compelling to an audience.
1: Who's compelling to you?
0: John Ossoff is very compelling to me.
1: A Jewish guy from Georgia.
0: Yes. My husband would say, like, is this because you're upset that you married out? Because he's Catholic. He's had great speech coaching, and he has got great writers who understand that what people want the most is anger.
1: Here you are in the other belly of the beast, the liberal media establishment. As somebody who spends a lot of time at Fox, what do you want to kick us in the ass

0: about and say, wake up, you're missing this, this, and this?
1: I think that there's a lot of lip service to the various autopsies that have been done about the 2024 election, and people have their marching orders. Mm-hmm. We know that we're coastal elites, or we know that we talk down to people, and we're not going to do that anymore. But they don't feel differently about that. Those caricatures are pervasive and still very powerful. And
0: are they overcomable, or is it just something that's locked in?
1: I think so, if the policies are good enough. Mm-hmm. I mean, people really—
0: It's about policy and not manners.
1: It is about deliverables. Mm-hmm. And you see that with Donald Trump. Now, they don't like him right now. I'm talking about the average conservative voter is mad. Not necessarily wouldn't tell you, I hate Donald Trump, but they hate tariffs. They hate the war in Iran. They hate the self-dealing. They know Donald Trump is corrupt. You know, I look back to the 2020 lines of argumentation about, you know, why we needed Donald Trump out and what Joe Biden could provide. And it was a, you know, a safe pair of hands. And I believe without COVID that Trump would have won re-election. And I wish that 100%. He had. I wish we were done now because he, like Ursula, got stronger in those 4 years.
0: You really are into the
1: Disney
0: universe.
1: We're really into it. I could also do Beauty and the Beast. But, you know, he established a cadre of advisors that understood the challenge. Like, Russ Vogt wasn't as powerful round one. Stephen Miller, certainly not as powerful. Project 2025, mm-hmm. not a thing. I hate that we gave them 4 years to take a sledgehammer to the country. We haven't found a way to deliver our vision for the future in
0: because
1: simple
0: we're too,
1: slogans.
0: Too decorous, too mild.
1: I don't know. I mean, I have a PhD, so like I get it. I get why it's interesting to write a big policy paper or, you know, dig deep into, you know, what happened. But for me, it's like, just give me the bumper stickers. Where's your no tax on tips? Mm-hmm. But we, like good liberals, I think have ingested all of these learnings and have yet to spit something out that can win an election on our ideas and our merits and not just not being the other guy.
0: Jessica Tarlov, thanks so much.
1: Thank you for having me.
0: Jessica Tarlov is co-host of The Five on Fox News, as well as the podcast Raging Moderates with Scott Galloway. Her book is called I Disagree, Winning Arguments Without Losing Friends, and it's out in September. I'm David Remnick, and that's the New Yorker Radio Hour for today. Thanks for joining us. 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
6: So they can't zone out data centers, but what they can do is control the way that they're developed and the location.
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10: Live from NPR News in New York City, I'm Dwahli Saikautau. 50% tariffs on Canadian goods are now in effect after trade negotiators walked away from talks that Prime Minister Mark Carney called unfair and uneconomic. He announced retaliatory tariffs on U.S. goods beginning September 8th. The breakdown has to do with the dairy and auto industry, says NPR senior analyst Ron Elving, who notes that President Trump's so-called D-Day sanctions against Iran have also stalled.
11: We can't be sure what President Trump really thinks, let alone why, but he surely should know by now how economic sanctions have failed to force Iran to do what the U.S. wanted. The chances of economic sanctions forcing their hand now look slim, even to Trump. But the war has reached a stalemate, with no ceasefire in place, relatively little fire being exchanged for the moment. Trump might well prefer talking tough about D-Day economically.
10: NPR senior analyst Ron Elving. The U.S. Postal Service has released a finalized plan in response to President Trump's order to restrict mail-in voting for this fall's midterm election. But multiple court orders are blocking USPS from carrying out that plan for now, as NPR's Hansi Luong reports.
12: A key change under the finalized rule from the U.S. Postal Service would require states to turn over their absentee voter lists to the mailing agency in order to have their mail-in ballots delivered. For now, though, a federal judge in Boston has blocked USPS, which is a financial supporter of NPR. The judge found that President Trump's executive order for the Postal Service and other federal agencies oversteps his authority under the Constitution. Trump himself has voted by mail in Florida, and for months his executive order to limit mail-in voting has been caught up in legal fights. A dozen Republican-led states are appealing the latest nationwide ruling by the judge in Boston, and comes as the wait continues for the Supreme Court to weigh in on an earlier ruling that blocks USPS from implementing Trump's order in the 23 mainly Democratic-led states, plus Washington, D.C., that sued. Hansi Luong, NPR News.
10: Texas Governor Greg Abbott is asking the U.S. Justice Department to investigate the installation of washing stations at airports in Dallas and Houston as religious discrimination. NPR's Jason DeRose reports the Texas Republican says they single out one religion for special treatment.
13: The stations provide a place where Muslims can ritually wash their hands and feet before prayers. Abbott argues they exist to benefit the Muslim population alone and that government-operated airports should not favor one religion over another. In a social media post, his press office likened them to segregation-era white-only bathrooms. However, the facilities are open to anyone, regardless of religion. The Council on American Islamic Relations is condemning the comparison to what it calls one of the darkest chapters of American history. Jason DeRose, NPR News.
10: And this is NPR from New York. The NYPD plans to independently neutralize unauthorized drones flying over the U.S. Open just before Fan Week begins tomorrow. Police Commissioner Jessica Tisch said this is the first time a state or local agency will do this, citing the federal government's Safer Skies Act that was passed by Congress late last year. The release of a favorite artist's new album can be enjoyable, but a new study shows it can also lead to distracted driving with sometimes severe consequences. NPR's John Stolness explains.
14: Researchers from Harvard Medical School and Mass General Brigham found that on the days 10 of the most streamed albums from 2017 through 2022 were released, traffic deaths went up 15% as compared to the 10 days just before and just after the release date. An estimated 139 traffic deaths happened on release days. The author's study, Dr. Vishal Patel, told CNN he initiated the study after nearly getting into an accident himself while scrolling through Spotify for songs from a new Taylor Swift album. Younger drivers and male drivers were most affected, with larger increases in fatal crashes also among single occupants and sober drivers, as well as in clear weather conditions and cars with infotainment systems in them. John Stolness, NPR News.
10: For the first time, Ukrainian drones appear to have hit warehouses of Russia's online retailer Ozon, the second largest online marketplace behind Wildberries. A day earlier, Russian strikes on a shopping mall killed at least 16 people. This is NPR News.
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Thank you for listening. I'm your host, Jim Pertell, and I'll be here till 3 playing some stuff for you, after which I believe it's Julie comes on and takes us through till 5 o'clock. Hope you enjoy.

And you're listening to the Saturday Afternoon Folk Show on WPSU. That was Daryl Scott and Tim O'Brien with Long Time Gone. We had Lucy Kaplansky with Manhattan Moon. And we had Planksty with The Blacksmith. We opened up the show with Big Scotia from Douglas, Barenberg, and Meyer. 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And now for some live music events coming up on the community calendar. On August 23rd, Sunday, at the Coleraine Forges Mansion, Sweet Gum Band will be playing. They're a folk grass trio, and they'll be playing from 2 to 4 p.m. September 2nd, on a Wednesday, at Pine Grove Hall, singer-songwriter Davey O will be playing, and his show will be from 7 to 9 p.m. On September 17th, Thursday, at Elk Creek Cafe, the Po Valley Troubadours will be playing from 7 to 9 p.m. And on September 11th to 13th, Another World Music Festival will be being held. 3 days of camping, music, and community. 3 days, 27 bands, and 3 stages. A variety of music, Americana, bluegrass, rock, etc. Some of the bands that will be featured are Donna the Buffalo, Driftwood, the Dirty Grass Players, local bands Pure Cane Sugar, the Po Valley Troubadours, and Caledonia, as well as many others. 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

0: 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That was Elephant Revival with Sing to the Mountain. We had Dirk Powell with Waterbound, Danny Burns with Let It Go, and we opened up the set with Chesapeake and Sweet Melinda. 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
0: And now for the weather. Today, clouds and sun. Thunderstorm later in the afternoon, mid-70s. Tonight, mostly cloudy with a couple of showers and a thunderstorm possible. A temperature in the mid-60s. Tomorrow, clouds and sunshine with chances of thunder showers in the afternoon and the highs in the mid-70s.

And you're listening to the Saturday Afternoon Folk Show on WPSU. I'm your host, Jim, and I'll be here for about a little over another hour till 3, and then Julie comes on and takes you to 5 o'clock, at which time we're followed by Weekend, All Things Considered. That was the Golden Shoals with Too Many Reasons to Run. We had Trout Steak Revival with Brighter Every Day. The Wooks played What the Rocks Don't Know, and then we had Kate Wolf opening up the set with her version of Sandy Denny's Who Knows Where the Time Goes.

0: You're listening to the Folk Show on WPSU. Thank you for listening. That was Miles Over Mountains with the Giant's Causeway. We had Russ Barenberg with When at Last, and we opened up the set with a live version from, I think, 1975 of John Prine with Often is a Word I Seldom Use.
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Thanks for listening to WPSU, heard at 91.5 in central Pennsylvania, 90.1 in the northern counties, and at 104.7 in Clearfield. That was Rita Hosking with Maybe Elvis. We had Trey Hensley with Tucson. Dougie McLean did Caledonia. We opened up the set with Rhiannon Giddens and Wayfaring Stranger. And now for some upcoming live music events from our calendar. On August 23rd, a Sunday, the Coleraine Forges Mansion has the Sweet Gum Band, a folk grass trio, and they're playing from 2 to 4 p.m. September 2nd, a Wednesday at Pine Grove Hall, singer-songwriter Davey O will be playing from 7 to 9. On September 17th, Thursday, Elk Creek Cafe will host the Po Valley Troubadours, and they're playing from 7 to 9 p.m. From September 11th to the 13th, another World Music Festival, 3 days of camping, music, and community, will be held in Woodward, right in our backyard. 3 days, 27 bands, 3 stages, a variety of music, Americana, bluegrass, rock, etc. Some of the featured bands are Donna the Buffalo, Driftwood, the Dirty Grass Players, and local bands Pure Cane Sugar, the Po Valley Troubadours, Caledonia, and many, many more. For these and other events, please go to WPSU.org community calendar.

0: 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Don't forget to tune in every Saturday afternoon from 1 to 5 and every Sunday evening from 10 to 12 p.m. for your weekly dose of folk music. That was Kieran Kane and Kevin Welch with Just Like That. We had Steve Goodman with The Dutchman, Guy Clark with Dublin Blues, and we opened up the set with Townes Van Zandt with Ain't Leaving Your Love. 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
0: And now for the weather. Today, clouds and sun, a thunderstorm later this afternoon, highs in the mid-70s. Tonight, mostly cloudy with a couple of showers and a thunderstorm, lows in the mid-60s. Tomorrow, clouds and sunshine with chance of thunder shower in the afternoon, highs in the mid-70s.

0: This is the Folk Show on WPSU. Thank you for listening. That was Jack Broadbent with Moonshine Blue. We had the River Wireless with The Pool. And we opened up the set with Red Molly playing Homeward Bound.
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This is WPSU State College and WPSX Kane, listener-supported public radio for Central and Northern Pennsylvania, an outreach service of Penn State. Well, that's it for me. Julie's here to take you through the 5 o'clock hour, in which time we'll be followed by the weekend, All Things Considered.

0: Live from NPR News in New York City, I'm Dwahali Saikautau. Trade talks between one of the U.S.'s closest allies broke down last night, triggering 50% tariffs on more than $20 billion worth of Canadian products. Prime Minister Mark Carney says the U.S. cannot break Canada, that it has what the world wants, and, quote, we will not allow any nation to determine our future.
1: In recent days, the United States proposed new terms that were uneconomic, unfair, and undermined the net benefits for Canada and called into question the reliability of any deal. In short, they asked too much and they offered too little.
0: He said retaliatory tariffs on U.S. goods will take effect on September 8th. The Trump administration's trade representative, Jameson Greer, said the latest U.S. offer was forward-looking and would have led to supply chain coordination on aerospace and critical minerals cooperation. Religious groups are speaking out after revelations that the Department of Homeland Security operated inside churches as part of immigration enforcement actions. NPR's Jason DeRose reports the case involves Operation Metro Surge in Minnesota earlier this year.
2: Recent court filings suggest that ICE agents covertly entered congregations in the Twin Cities. Faith-based groups were at the forefront of resistance to both the broader immigration actions there and specific instances in which federal agents shot and killed two protesters. The First Universalist Church of Minneapolis was among the congregations involved in the demonstrations and believes it was surveilled. Now, the Umbrella Unitarian Universalist Association is condemning the administration for, quote, secretly spying on one of its congregations. Jason DeRose, NPR News.
0: Indy cars have already been practicing laps in the streets of Washington, D.C. today for the Freedom 250 Grand Prix. Organizers say drivers will do 147 laps with a track length of 1.7 miles for a distance of about 250 miles. But as WDET's Quinn Kleinfelter reports, the event almost took a different path around Washington.
3: The IndyCar series, owned by Detroit-based Roger Penske, will send drivers along a temporary track winding on and around the National Mall. But the man who designed the race course, Penske Corporation President Bud Denker, says it's not exactly what he first had in mind.
4: Originally, I had a track around the nation's capital that required a congressional bill. I didn't know that. I couldn't get the 60 votes in the Senate. I had the House covered.
3: President Trump, who has pushed for flashy celebrations of the nation's 250th birthday, signed an executive order bypassing Congress to allow the race to proceed away from Capitol Hill. Trump is also scheduled to take a ceremonial lap around the track.
0: This is NPR News from New York. It remains unclear as to who controls the Strait of Hormuz, but Iran's president says the world accepts that the Islamic Republic has won the war because ships must seek its approval to pass the strait. This comes after President Trump said he views the strait as an American territory, and as U.S. officials say, new coordinated economic sanctions are to be announced on Monday. Spider-Man Brand New Day will be number one at movie theaters again this weekend. NPR's Bob Mondello says it's closing in on some new milestones.
5: These days, Spidey is competing mostly with himself.
6: What is happening to me?
5: Spider-Man Brand New Day just passed the final total for Spider-Man No Way Home to become the third biggest film at American box offices ever.
7: Let's end this on a high note, huh?
5: To get to number two, it will have to beat Avengers Endgame, which Spidey was in, and it should do that before Labor Day.
8: I am totally out of control.
5: Spidey's also at number three globally, but he'll need to web-sling a little longer to get to number two there. And even if he makes it, his victory will be short-lived since Marvel is re-releasing Endgame in September to try to build momentum for Avengers Doomsday. Still out of reach for now, the number one spot held in the U.S. by Star Wars The Force Awakens and globally by Avatar. Bob Mondello, NPR News.
0: Pope Leo is in the tiny landlocked Republic of San Marino, population 35,000. In Rimini, speaking to a crowd of tens of thousands, he said Christians must respond with mercy against a culture that, quote, rearms minds, words, and nations. This is NPR.
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6: And welcome back to the Folk Show. I'm Julie, and I'm going to be with you for the next 2 hours. So this is Grange Fair weekend, and last weekend was Philadelphia Folk Festival weekend. So I'm going to do a whole show that's kind of a tribute to fairs, festivals, the end of summer, all kinds of things. This is Megan McDonough. She is singing as one of the four Bitchin' Babes, and it's She Moved Through the Fair.

0: Ireland forever.
1: This is a song that goes out to all the sweethearts. Called the Rosevale Fair.

That set started out with Megan McDonough singing as one of four Bitchin' Babes, and she moved through the fair. Then Nancy Griffith with the Roseville Fair, and then Kalanish, Mother Will You Let Me, all about the fair and love. You can join in singing music from the Sacred Harp and Shenandoah Harmony songbooks every month on the second and fourth Monday. Hold on just a second. This is for next Monday, which is the, I don't have the date. That's all right. On Monday, you can join in singing music from the Sacred Harp and Shenandoah Harmony songbooks at the University Mennonite Church and State College. That's an open shape note to sing at 7 o'clock p.m. I'm Julie, and this is The Folk Show. This is listener-supported public radio, WPSU, heard at 106.7 in Hollidaysburg and 90.1 in Brockway. We're going to continue that fair theme. This is Narissa and Katrina Nields with Abingdon Seafair.

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1: I started that set off with Abington Seafair. Then we had Bellowhead with Kopschwalholm Fair. And then the Chieftains with a medley, and there were a bunch of things, some in Gaelic, so I'm not going to read it to you, but it included a song called Ballinasloe Fair. I'm Julie, and you're listening to The Folk Show. 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In the weather for central and northern Pennsylvania, a slight chance of showers and thunderstorms this afternoon, partly to mostly sunny, with highs in the 70s. Then tonight, showers and thunderstorms, lows in the mid-50s to lower 60s. And then tomorrow, mostly sunny in the central counties, partly sunny with a chance of showers and thunderstorms in the northern counties, highs in the 70s. Right now it's 77 in State College, 77 in Kane, and 79 in Altoona. Our next set are all songs, Pennsylvania songs, mostly central Pennsylvania. But we are going to start off with the winner of the 2026, that is the 18th annual Pennsylvania Heritage Songwriting Contest. This was just announced, and this is Jane Fallon, Shooting at the Nickel Mine School.

And I started that set off with the winner, the 2026 winner of the Pennsylvania Heritage Songwriting Contest, the Jane Fallon's Shooting at the Nickel Mine School. Then we heard the Tussie Mountain Moonshiners, so about Central Pennsylvania Moon. And I finished up with Jim Colbert and the winner of the very first year of the Pennsylvania Heritage Songwriting Competition in 2008. Jim won for that song, The Fire's Still Burning, Centralia. I'm Julie, and you're listening to The Folk Show here on WPSU. If you are interested in live music, there's going to be an acoustic open mic night with Jim Colbert, who we just heard from. It's every month on Thursday, and again, this does not tell me, this coming Thursday. Signups begin at 5:30. Performances begin at 6 p.m. That's every first Thursday of the month. So that's the first Thursday, the 3rd of September, at the Print Factory in Bellefonte. Well, I don't know about you, but sometimes when I go to a festival, I want to dance. This is some dance music. It's called Festival en Guarare, and it's Larry and Joe.

0: And we started that off with Larry and Joe. That was Festival en Guarare. Casey Musgraves, two songs after that, using merry-go-rounds and carousels as metaphor. Casey Musgraves with Merry-Go-Round and Joni Mitchell with The Circle Game. And then we finished up with that lovely instrumental that was Michael Young with Carousel. I'm Julie, and you're listening to The Folk Show here on WPSU. 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
0: So I'm feeling like dancing now. I hope you're feeling like dancing. I have a whole set of waltzes. We're going to start off with Greg Brown. This is Iowa Waltz.

Well, I'm not sure what happened to the end of that. But that was Lori Lewis and the Right Hands with Goodbye Waltz. Before that, Mary Chapin Carpenter with Waltz from her first album, Hometown Girl. And we started out with Greg Brown, Iowa Waltz, also from his first album. My name is Julie. You are listening to The Folk Show. 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Heard at 90.1 in St. Mary's and 91.5 in Warriors Mark. You can enjoy an afternoon of music by the Sweet Gum Band Folk Grass Trio at the historic Coleraine Forges Mansion in Spruce Creek tomorrow, Sunday, the 23rd of August, from 2 to 4 p.m. For more information on this and other folk music events, you can go to WPSU.org, select community, and then calendar. The next two sets are performers who were at this last weekend's Philadelphia Folk Festival. We're going to start off with Tom Rush, just a warning. This is an actual performance at the Philadelphia Folk Festival, I believe back in the 90s, but it is long. This is 8 minutes long. This is one of the few 8-minute songs I think that is absolutely worth every minute. This is Tom Rush and Panama Limited.

from Chicago down to New Orleans. She's what they call a special streamline train. That means she's fast. That train's so fast, the hobos don't mess with that train. They just stand by the track with their hat in their hand.

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Off in the distance, she heard a local freight blow. She asked me, was that the Panama Limit? I said, no. She said, how can you tell? I said, you heard local freight. 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

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I stood there a minute. And I went running after her. Gonna ask forgiveness for the words I said. I went running and running. I got down the big stone steps going up to Union Depot. I looked up, she was way up on top of the steps, and I called her name. She heard me call her name. She turned and called back to me over her left shoulder. Too late. Too late, too late, too late. Hey, Mama gonna quit you now. And just when she said that, you know, you could hear the Panama Limited blow 37 miles south of Memphis, Tennessee.

not my gal. She's running across the depot, up the depot agent's window. She asked him what time train time was. He said, go put your head on the track. When you hear the rail popping, you know train time won't be long. And she did. She went out across the platform, kneeled down the cinders, put her head up on that cold steel rail, and she could hear the Panama Limited coming down. She heard that, you know, and she jumped up singing and crying.

She said that, you know, I went over and I stood up behind her, put my arms around her. We stood there a little while. Pretty soon the Panama Limited's on the outside of town. I'm coming down to Memphis. There's a downgrade and a crossing. To make the crossing, an engineer's got to cut down on his air brakes. You can hear that down the depot. My gal and me were down in Union Depot with our arms around each other. Panama Limited hit that crossing, cut down, began to squall. She heard that, you know, she jumped up one last

Lemon is coming around a bend. You see the engineer, he's hanging his head out the window, sitting way up in his big tall engine, just leaning out to watch his drive wheels roll. He's rolling fast. He's got one hand out the cab, waving at all the kiddies in the station. They're all jumping around, waving back. He's got his right hand up in the cab on the bell rope. All the time he's riding her in, all the time he's slowing her down, that bell keeps on toning.

all performers who were at the last weekend's Philadelphia Folk Festival, Tom Rush with Panama Limited, and that was actually a performance at the Philadelphia Folk Festival. Leftover Salmon with Brand New Good Old Days, and undoubtedly it would have been in a topical songs workshop, Joe Jenks with It's Not For Sale. I'm Julie, and you are listening to The Folk Show here on WPSU. This is WPSU, heard at 91.5 in central Pennsylvania, 90.1 in the northern counties, and at 102.5 in Huntingdon. And the weather forecast for central and northern Pennsylvania, a slight chance of showers this afternoon and a chance of thunderstorms, partly to mostly sunny, highs in the 70s. Tonight, showers and thunderstorms, low in the mid-50s to lower 60s. And then tomorrow, mostly sunny in the central counties, partly sunny with a chance of showers and thunderstorms in the northern counties, and highs in the 70s. Right now it's 80 degrees in Huntington, 78 in Kane, and 78 in Dubois. Also at the Philadelphia Folk Festival, the next four folks, we're going to start off with Mary Gaucher.

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1: That set started with Mary Gachet, Your Sister Cried, Sam Bush, Circles Around Me, Runa, Who Will Sing Me Lullabies, and then John Flynn, who is the current MC of the Philadelphia Folk Festival, Bury Me With My Guitar, all performers at last weekend's Philadelphia Folk Festival. I'm Julie, and you're listening to The Folk Show on WPSU. I only have one set left, and it's all going to be about summer. This is Robin and Linda Williams.

Started that set out with Robin and Linda Williams, Green Summertime. Then David Mallet with Summer of My Dreams. Ralph McTell's Summer Lightning. And Christine Lavin, All I Have to Do is Dream and a Summer Song. And right now you're listening to Amelia's Waltz by Simple Gifts.

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2: 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In the weather, showers and thunderstorms this evening, sun in the north tomorrow.
3: He clearly doesn't understand what the negative impacts are on small businesses. He either doesn't know or doesn't care.
4: President Trump's 50% tariffs on some Canadian goods have taken effect. For Saturday, August 22nd, this is All Things Considered from NPR News. I'm Danielle Kurtzleben. Coming up, this weekend's Indy car race on the streets of Washington, D.C.
5: Those kind of race cars might be faster than cheetahs. They can.
4: Later, we'll talk to a reporter the Pentagon fired from its military newspaper over her comments on editorial independence. And a Nashville singer-songwriter makes music about how love, well, hurts.
6: A lot of people can experience unrequited, kind of tortured crushes.
4: Singer Brennan Wadle talks heartache and her new country grunge album, First News.
7: Live from NPR News in Washington, I'm Dan Ronan. The U.S. is imposing 50% tariffs on billions of dollars of Canadian goods. This after trade talks between the two nations broke down last night. Canada has promised to match U.S. tariffs dollar for dollar. NPR's Michael Copley reports.
8: Canadian Prime Minister Mark Carney says he suspended trade talks after the U.S. pushed last-minute changes that Carney called unfair. The Office of the U.S. Trade Representative responded on social media, saying Canada had made new demands and walked back prior commitments. U.S. Trade Representative Jamieson Greer said in an interview with Fox News on Saturday that no new trade talks are planned.
9: We're moving forward with measures that respond to Canadian retaliation.
8: Carney said Canada has known since the start of negotiations that its relationship with the U.S. has permanently changed and that his country has been working to diversify its trade relationships globally. Michael Copley, NPR News.
7: The U.S. Postal Service has released a finalized plan. This in response to President Trump's order to restrict mail-in voting for the fall midterm election. But multiple court orders are blocking USPS from carrying out that plan for now. NPR's Hansi Lu Wong reports.
10: A key change under the finalized rule from the U.S. Postal Service would require states to turn over their absentee voter list to the mailing agency in order to have their mail-in ballots delivered. For now, though, a federal judge in Boston has blocked USPS, which is a financial supporter of NPR. The judge found that President Trump's executive order for the Postal Service and other federal agencies oversteps his authority under the Constitution. Trump himself has voted by mail in Florida, and for months his executive order to limit mail-in voting has been caught up in legal fights. A dozen Republican-led states are appealing the latest nationwide ruling by the judge in Boston, and comes as the wait continues for the Supreme Court to weigh in on an earlier ruling that blocks USPS from implementing Trump's order in the 23 mainly Democratic-led states, plus Washington, D.C., that sued. Hansi Lu Wong, NPR News.
7: The National Mall in Washington, D.C. looks a lot different this weekend. As part of the nation's 250th birthday celebrations, Indy is holding a race. NPR's Adam Byrne reports.
11: Instead of parked tour buses and ice cream trucks, the roads around the mall are lined with concrete barriers and catch fences. They mark out the circuit for the Freedom 250 Grand Prix. The race's chairman, Bud Denker, says the city makes for a dramatic backdrop.
12: You have the view of the nation's capital, cars going by on 3rd Street. You have the view of the Washington Monument for cars going by on 7th Street. It's just epic.
11: Also epic will be the speed. The cars are expected to hit about 180 miles an hour. It's IndyCar's first race in D.C. German tourist Chris Herold has his ticket.
13: That's really maybe once in a lifetime, who knows, but the first race, it's amazing during the anniversary also.
11: Around 120,000 fans are expected to be there. Adam Beer, NPR News, Washington.
7: It's NPR. Fall classes are getting underway at colleges and universities across the country, despite a renewed question of whether a college degree is even worth it. NPR's Alyssa Nodrini reports from a college campus in Muncie, Indiana.
14: I'm at Ball State, a public research university where students are moving in. I'm seeing roommates meeting up, families unloading U-Hauls. There's so much energy and excitement, but there's a lot happening in the world of higher ed. High tuition, fear of student debt, increased interest in the trades, changes to student visas. And yet, according to the National Student Clearinghouse Research Center, undergrad enrollment overall is up, driven by gains at public four-year programs like here at Ball State and community colleges. Stephen Combs is the chancellor at Ivy Tech Community College's campus in Columbus, Indiana.
15: We provide programs that are everybody's first choices: nursing, flight, cyber, IT, industrial maintenance. So there's so many different opportunities that many community colleges offer that people just need to explore.
14: And of course, community college is one of the cheapest options that students have. Alyssa Nadworny, NPR News.
7: AAA says the national average price for a gallon of gasoline remains stable today at $4.10 a gallon. That's 3 cents higher than a week ago and 96 cents more expensive than a year ago. Diesel prices increased 2 cents to $5.39. They're up $1.91 from a year ago. Diesel is the main fuel in the trucking and the railroad industries. California has the most expensive gasoline in the country at $5.60 a gallon. Indiana the cheapest at $3.56. I'm Dan Ronan, NPR News in Washington.
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4: It's All Things Considered from NPR News. I'm Danielle Kurtzleben. Trade talks between the U.S. and Canada collapsed late yesterday, so now the U.S. has imposed 50% tariffs on an array of Canadian goods, including beer, whiskey, and dairy products, fishing rods and hockey sticks, and clothing. The tariffs will affect $20 billion worth of Canadian imports. Today, Canada's Prime Minister Mark Carney announced that his country will impose its own new tariffs on U.S. goods starting September 8th.
19: Canada will match Washington's new tariffs, dollar for dollar, in order to protect Canadian workers, farmers, families, and businesses.
4: For more on how these tit-for-tat tariffs are affecting American businesses, we're joined by Mike Roach and Kim Osgood. They own a retail clothing store in Portland, Oregon called Paloma Clothing. Welcome.
20: Thank you. We're very excited to be with you here today.
4: Well, I'm curious, what was your reaction to the news about the new tariffs?
20: For me, it was extremely upsetting because I think it's very disruptive to small businesses because you need to know what you can sell the goods you have bought at. And these agreements that we make with our Canadian vendors are made 6 months, a year ahead of time. So it puts us in a very awkward position with companies we have been dealing with for like 20 years.
4: I'm curious if you could pass the phone to your husband so I could ask him as well.
21: Hello there, this is Mike.
4: Hey, Mike. I want to ask you as well, what was your reaction to the news about the new tariffs?
21: If the president really knew the full negative impact of the tariffs that he put on the nation's small businesses last night, I believe he'd cancel the tariffs tomorrow. But he clearly doesn't understand what the negative impacts are on small businesses. He either doesn't know or doesn't care. So here we are with these tariffs. 50% tariffs would, I think, make even President McKinley blush to have a tariff that high on a next door neighbor.
4: How do you see this impacting your business? How much will this impact your business?
21: Well, I'm going to put Kim on for that.
4: Okay. Here.
20: Well, you know, our customers are already struggling with inflation and with price increases, as we are as a business. And consumer confidence is at an all-time low. And I feel like this just exacerbates the uncertainty that's out there. This is just a small example, but I'm also an artist. And there's this wonderful Canadian company that we've been dealing with called Le Galeriste. They do marvelous ink transfer process prints from my original artwork. And one of our very best-selling gift items is pillows with my artwork on it. Presently, they retail for $59. If we take a normal markup with this increased tariff, it brings the price to $86 for the same pillow, which is obviously a whole different price point. You know, tariffs push up prices for the business, for the consumer. So it's a negative thing because, you know, at certain price points, people do not want to buy things.
4: All right. I want to make sure I'm getting both of you. Can you pass the phone to your husband?
20: Okay, sure.
21: Well, yeah, it's interesting you bring up the pillow situation because I'm probably going to argue that on the pillow, because it's such a signature item for our business and it's got my wife's artwork on it, I'm going to argue that we hold the price there and hope these tariffs do not last. Mm-hmm. At the six-month point, we probably go, okay, we can't afford to keep selling the pillows at what essentially is close to cost. We need to raise the price on them. You know, it just for small businesses, we have so many challenges trying to run the business in the current environment anyway. And then you throw something like this, it's just like throwing a rock through the front door and say, okay, how are we going to pick up all the pieces of the glass now and still conduct business for the day? It really, really is disruptive.
4: You were talking about the decision on what products you're going to raise prices on and what products you won't. Do you and Kim agree on all of this, or has there been some debate? It sounds like there's been some debate, judging by
21: there's
4: your laugh.
21: Already been some debate. Yeah, and granted, this just started this morning, right? Because it went on last night, the tariffs mm-hmm. did. Yes, I will probably err on the side of, you know, trying to cut our customers some slack and be as kind to them as possible and raise prices as little as possible wherever we can. But Kim will make the argument we can't sell items at well below what our normal margins are, or we'll end up going out of business. And she and I have had a lot of these discussions like this over the years, but this is a particularly frustrating one because it's our government that created this problem. It's one thing when it's forces out there way beyond our control, like the price of oil and other things.
4: Well, I'm curious, the administration would argue that the tariffs are meant to incentivize American companies to buy American, to use American suppliers. Have these tariffs caused you at all to find more American suppliers and move away from other countries? Or is it just too soon to tell, especially with Canadian imports?
20: You know, we have a long history of trying to promote American goods, but you can't always find what you want. For example, the Galeriste pillow line, I do not know anybody in the United States who is filling that particular niche.
4: If you could tell either President Trump or Prime Minister Carney one thing about the real-world effect of these tariffs, what would it be?
20: I think just that these decisions that are made have a huge impact on people's everyday lives. And most people are just trying to do the best they can to be in their community. And it just feels like there's just this sense of underlying struggle that's going on. And anytime erratic decisions are made like this, the ripple is bigger than they think, and it affects small businesses and everyone else in a much greater way.
4: That was Mike Roach and Kim Osgood. They own Paloma Clothing in Portland, Oregon. Thank you both for joining us.
20: Thank you very much. It was wonderful to talk to you today.
4: For years, Western states have been fighting over water, specifically how much they can get from the shrinking Colorado River. Well, on Friday, the federal government released details of a two-year management plan for that river. The so-called workhorse of the Western water system irrigates and hydrates seven states, supplying water to approximately 40 million people. But that workhorse is running dry, and those states have been unable to come to an agreement. This federal plan would force Arizona, Nevada, and California, collectively known as the Lower Basin, to majorly cut back their water use, while asking much less of upper basin states like Colorado and Utah. J.B. Hamby is California's top Colorado River negotiator, and he joins me now to discuss the deal. Welcome, J.B.
0: Thanks for having me.
4: So we've known about this deal, but this week we got to see the details. First, just describe the cuts for us.
0: Yeah, that's right. It's consistent with what we have been proposing to the federal government and to our sister states throughout the Colorado River Basin for the past several years here. What we've been working to do is replace the 2000 set of guidelines that have operated the major reservoirs on the river, Lake Mead and Lake Powell. And so what we've been proposing is to reduce uses in the lower basin, as well as our partners in Mexico, by 1.5 million acre feet a year. This is meant to deal with this ongoing, what's called a structural deficit in the lower basin, even with releases from the upper basin states of Colorado, New Mexico, Wyoming, and Utah. Uses have been exceeding that available supply, and this was really meant to be the first major effort to deal with this reckoning of climate change and continued drought that we've seen over the last 25 years. So this more than exceeds that structural deficit and is really meant to materialize larger efforts across the seven basin states moving forward. We really need to bring demands in line with the available supply. We know that the supply that we have has been diminishing over the last 25 years. More needs to be done, and we need to see all seven states participate, not just the three lower basin ones.
4: Tell me more about how this will affect people on an individual basis. How will they feel the impacts of these reductions?
0: It's a good question. So for each of our individual states, it's going to look different in different ways. Nevada is really ahead of the curve in a lot of their world-class conservation efforts within that state. So it's really a continuation of those excellent conservation methods. Mm-hmm. Within Arizona, it is going to be a significant change, and there's a lot of tools that folks within Arizona are looking to be able to make that happen. Within California, we have a significant amount of conserved water that has been put into Lake Mead, and that can help offset these reductions and leave that water permanently in Lake Mead. What we've seen, particularly over the last 3 or 4 years or so at this point, is record-setting conservation amounting to an excess of 3.7 million acre feet mm-hmm. from the lower basin states that has really protected Lake Mead and the Colorado River system, and we're looking to do more of that moving forward.
4: Now, as we've mentioned, the seven states involved here tried for years to come to agreement on this and failed. That's why the federal government stepped in. Do you think the states will be able to more effectively negotiate this issue in coming years?
0: I think there's good opportunity for it. On one hand, we have great opportunity in the sense that we are taking on bigger amounts of challenge successfully than ever before within the lower basin and Mexico. The bigger question, though, moving forward is, will we get to a place where the upper basin states, Colorado, New Mexico, Wyoming, Utah, actually start to bring down demands in line with available supply and to make obligations to the lower basin states in Mexico of the amount of water that they're required to deliver. We're open to providing relief and having some flexibility provided to the upper basin states, but certainly there's not going to be a situation moving forward where we have the three of seven states do all the lifting for all seven while four sit it out.
4: J.B. Hamby is chairman of the Colorado River Board of California and the state of California's Colorado River Commissioner. J.B., thank you so much.
0: Thanks for having me.
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7: I'm Dan Ronan with these news headlines. Canada is setting September 8th as the date it will raise tariffs on American goods. Both Washington and Ottawa are blaming each other for the collapse of trade talks late Friday night. The U.S. is imposing tariffs on $20 billion worth of Canadian products following the failed negotiations. Russia and Ukraine traded drone and missile strikes that have left at least 10 people dead. The latest strikes come one day after Russia hit a shopping center, killing 16 people and injuring more than 130 others. A federal judge in New York has vacated a Trump administration policy that suspended the processing of visa applications from 75 nations, including Iran, Afghanistan, Somalia, and Russia. I'm Dan Ronan, NPR News.

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1: It's All Things Considered from NPR News. I'm Danielle Kurtzleben. Since January, NPR political correspondent Ashley Lopez has been listening in on focus groups of swing voters who voted for President Biden in the 2020 election and then switched to President Trump in 2024. Here's Ashley reporting for Morning Edition in May about a group of 12 North Carolina swing voters.
2: What most of these voters expressed was a deep frustration that Trump is out of touch when it comes to the economy.
3: Because he's laser focused on just the war. He's not thinking that $100 in groceries only gets me two bags of food. Doesn't even last me a week.
2: That's Vicky. She, like all participants, took part in these focus groups under the condition that her last name wouldn't be used. Vicky's frustration was shared by a lot of these voters. In fact, 9 of the 12 said they feel more economically anxious than they did before Trump took office again.
1: For this week's Reporter's Notebook, I wanted to hear about the larger takeaways from NPR's Swing Voter Project. I started by asking Ashley what got her most excited about the project.
2: Well, mostly that this group of voters, this very small sliver of the electorate, I should say, which are swing voters in battleground states, are some of the most powerful voters in America. These people have a real outsized influence, particularly in presidential elections. The other thing that is really helpful about this is that we work with a messaging firm and a marketing research firm, Engages and Nelson Recruiting, and they do the hard work of finding these people. It is really hard as a journalist to track down like this very small sliver of people that exist in the electorate, and every month 12 or so of them appear on a screen in front of me and I get to hear from them, and it's like very, very useful.
1: Right. When I hear your stories about this, I think like, man, Ashley got a room full of unicorns in front of her, because you and I, we go out to a political event. It is rare, and it's a rare find and a great find when you can find someone who voted for this party and then for that party and will tell you about it.
2: Yeah, and it's a room of 12 people who, I mean, they are people who are for the most part, not super political, not super engaged. They're low information voters. Not all of them are likely to vote even these midterms. Mm. Like, they tend to only pay attention every 4 years. Those are not the people we come across at rallies. It is usually the diehards, the people who are already plugged in, the people who already care. It is a very different group of people here, but they make up the median voter in a lot of ways. So it's endlessly useful as a political reporter to hear what these folks have to say.
1: Right. I mean, how has listening to them changed or influenced your thinking on politics? I mean, in this particular year.
2: I think it's particularly important to hear to people who do not listen to all of the news the way I do.
1: Mm-hmm.
2: I'm in a newsroom. I'm surrounded by news junkies and nerds, people who know what's going on. Most of America doesn't.
1: Yeah.
2: And it's really useful as a political reporter to be like, oh, this is what breaks through. This is what people care about. I mean, telling people what is important from your perspective, from the perspective of like what is important for a democracy, blah, blah, blah, is one thing. But like, I think another important tool for journalists to keep in mind is like, what do people already care about?
1: Mm-hmm.
2: Because if you're giving them information that they're not all that invested in, it's fine. Sometimes people need to eat their broccoli news-wise, but things that they do care about, I think, are more salient. I think as journalists are sometimes more interesting stories to tell, because otherwise you're just like living in your own head and like in your own priorities.
1: I'm curious hearing you talk about that. Can you give an example of something that really is breaking through with these voters, and maybe an example of something you expected to break through that people just haven't really heard about or aren't thinking about?
2: So definitely the mismanagement of the economy, particularly gas prices. I'm not surprised by that, but I am surprised at like how much people blame Trump for this, because for a long time, especially the first year Trump won, it was very unlikely to hear a voter say the economic problems we're facing are not Joe Biden's fault.
1: Mm-hmm.
2: But then the war in Iran happened, and it was really interesting to see that switch over and everyone be like, okay, this is officially Trump's economy now, and to see how angry voters are. A lot of voters also said that they felt lied to by Trump because he said that he was during his campaign that he would not be starting new wars. So mm-hmm. that was one that another one I'm surprised by. And I'm surprised that they're tying those decisions to the state of the economy. Another example of something that I'm surprised isn't breaking through as much is corruption. You know, for so long as reporters, we heard that a thing that voters really care about is like how their taxpayer money is spent, how their elected officials, the people they put in office, how they're behaving and how they're what kind of custodian they are of this like power and money. And we learned recently, right, that like Donald Trump made like about $2 billion since taking office again.
4: Yeah. Last year.
2: Yeah. And that is a staggering amount of money, a sort of unheard of, you know, a president making while in office. And I was surprised by folks being like, yeah, you know, I don't really care about this. Some folks said that, you know, I knew this about him. I made peace with this about Trump, that he's a businessman before I voted for him. This is a story that I think otherwise, if it was anyone else, would have mattered a lot more than it does to folks right now.
4: I mean, another big theme of your work in general is just people's broader displeasure with the political system. Why is that a draw for you?
2: Well, for one, because these are all choices. I do a lot of stories in the reform space of politics. And I also like look at the way other countries structure their democracies and also how much they change like the electoral systems they use. And in America, like people are frustrated with things that are like fixable. It doesn't have to be this way. Now, that's hard. And the structures in place also make reform hard. But yeah, my bigger analysis of like what ails America is like a lack of imagination.
4: Yeah.
2: Yeah. It's just like everyone has sort of accepted that things are never not going to be this way and cannot be anything but this way. And it's just not true. It's just not true.
4: Do you feel like the displeasure has changed over time, though?
2: Yeah, I think right now it's much more economic. People are much more pessimistic about their upward mobility in America, which was not true when like we were growing up. I feel like the myth of America is like you can be whatever you want. You can be a billionaire at the end of all this. That is not a thing I'm hearing reflected from people anymore.
4: Yeah.
2: I think, yeah, the view of the economy being the way it is and people being stuck in either, you know, a situation where they're taking on more debt constantly or people just feeling like, you know, really anxious about what the future of their job is, like people not knowing if their job's going to be around. That's another particular sort of AI-based fear. But yeah, I would say I don't think people think broadly about electoral structures the way I do, which could
4: why
2: them.
4: Not?
2: You know, it's a it's a very like esoteric thing to be like obsessed about. But I think they do notice that their experience of the economy as it is a structure.
4: Yeah.
2: I see that changing.
4: Yeah. All right. Final question and a personal question. Mm. You're from Miami. You've lived in Texas, two states that loom very large in American politics, also just large states. How does your experience in those two states shape your reporting?
2: This is going to sound like a downer, but I am who I am. It is what it is. But
4: great.
2: Mostly what I observed in Texas is something I'm observing in Florida now, which is one party being shut out of power for a long time and what that does to the voters in that party is really interesting.
4: Hmm.
2: They're very similar in the way I think people talk about politics in both states, which is like, you know, it's a big state that has all these like people of different demographic backgrounds there, but a lot of them are sort of shut out of politics, mostly because there has been unified power and both states have done a lot to make it harder to vote. They also, both states have a lot of like, almost like policing around elections too, that makes people new to politics a little nervous about voting. So, and that is because when you have a long scope of unified political power, it's a really hard cycle to break. I don't know. There's probably some things to take away that are cheerier, but I do think like in a two-party system, you know, when you have these kinds of structures, you can have it's very common to have a situation like Texas and Florida where you're just one party sort of locked in to power for a long time. And it has an interesting effect on voters. I think an optimism about change is a little harder to find in places like that.
4: That is NPR's Ashley Lopez. Thank you for talking to me, Ashley.
2: Thank you, Danielle.

0: How do you feel about robots? Do you find them cool? Maybe a little unsettling? Well, this week made it clear that investors in Shanghai are very excited about robots. The Chinese robotics company Unitree made a tremendous debut on Shanghai's stock market. The offering closed its first day way up, over 460%. But the investor frenzy comes despite concerns coming from the U.S. The Federal Communications Commission banned imports of foreign advanced robotics last month. For more, I'm joined now by NPR's Jennifer Pack in Beijing. Hello.
1: Hello.
0: So, Jennifer, this is fascinating. Can you start by giving us some background on this company, Unitree?
1: Sure. Unitree is 10 years old, and they initially started with robot dogs, and now they've expanded to humanoids. And I'd say they really broke out to the wider public during the Lunar New Year. They have this variety show called the Spring Gala, and last year, Unitree had humanoids coming out dancing. This year's celebration, you might have seen the video. So these are humanoids performing martial arts. Here are the gray robots. They're doing a style called drunken boxing. So the robots are staggering. They fall backwards. They get up again. I mean, Unitree is an absolute darling in China today, but it has drawn scrutiny in the U.S. In June, for example, the Pentagon added Unitree to its list of Chinese military companies.
0: Well, I'm curious about the practicalities here, because dancing and fighting robots, they sound really cool, but what are people in China using these robots for? Like, why are investors so excited about the market potential?
1: Well, humanoids are seen as the future of AI, and there's a wide range of potential uses. Right now, research is the main purpose, but also industrial, factories, also inside the home, like cleaning, cooking, even folding your shirts. Hmm. Robots inside homes is the most exciting category, but it's also the hardest to achieve, says Rinat Mirzaitov. He's the founder of Humanoid Analytics. That's a company that tracks humanoid robotic companies. He says it's tough for humanoids to really feel physical space, like, you know, moving around a chair or opening a door. For now, most of the humanoids are programmed or remote controlled, but he predicts a breakthrough in a few years.
2: Not all tasks that we want, but some basic tasks, I guess, will be implemented autonomously, like bringing tea, bringing coffee, clean up houses.
0: Now, Jennifer, this is all fascinating because when I think about AI, my initial thought is, you know, ChatGPT or AI slop videos. But how are these different branches of AI advances related to each other?
1: The best explanation I've heard is that humanoid robotics is basically taking the AI that you know off the screen and it entering the economy. So inside factories, inside hospitals, and inside the home.
0: Gotcha. Okay, so how dominant is China in the robotics space?
1: So Chinese companies are making most of the humanoids, and they're also the biggest buyer. But still, humanoids are not widely deployed yet. And that's because the robot's capabilities are still a work in progress, according to Unitree's founder, Wang Xinxin. He says, although our robots can now perform some basic assembly tasks, they are still less efficient than humans.
0: Okay, less efficient than humans. So where does all of this leave American advanced robotics firms? I mentioned that FCC ban that just happened.
1: Yeah, that was done on national security grounds. You know, these fears ranging from spying on Americans to assisting the Chinese military. But in China, Unitree is seen as a national flagship that really showcases its technological advantage in this tech competition with the U.S. And they can manufacture at lower prices. They have the complete supply chain here. And American humanoid companies, guess what? They also rely on that same supply chain. Mm-hmm. Though the U.S. still has an advantage in semiconductors and data. That analyst I mentioned earlier, Mirzaitov, he thinks there's not going to be a winner or loser, but both sides either win together or lose together.
0: That's NPR's China correspondent Jennifer Pack in Beijing. Thanks, Jennifer.
1: Thank you.

0: You're listening to All Things Considered from NPR News. There's a lot of wearable sleep tech out there, like smartwatches or rings that take real-time health metrics. They make it super easy for the average snoozer to track their sleep from one night to the next. But is all that data giving you more rest or more stress? LifeKit reporter Andy Tagle investigates.
1: One of the first things that Dr. Ravi Isola often tells his patients is that insomnia, that is, trouble falling or staying asleep, is normal, at least from time to time. There's no need to fear the occasional bad slumber.
2: Whether you're particularly stressed or excited, perhaps, or anxious, what we want to avoid is a chronic pattern of insomnia. And I think that has significantly worsened in our society for a number of reasons.
1: Isola is a clinical professor of medicine and the director of the Center for Sleep Medicine at UCLA. Among some of the modern threats to our sleep, he says, over-caffeinating, irregular schedules, and the abundance of sensory input from our environments and our tech. And Isola says there's an increasingly common issue to add to that list, a condition called orthosomnia.
2: It's a huge problem. I think all sleep physicians have experienced this. A patient comes in and, well, what's the reason you're coming in today? Well, my tracker tells me I'm not getting enough XYZ sleep, you know, slow wave sleep or deep sleep or REM sleep.
1: Isola says sleep trackers, like the kind on your phone or health ring or smartwatch, can be very helpful for identifying patterns in your sleep, especially for people being treated for acute or chronic levels of insomnia. But they can also create a lot of sleep anxiety.
2: That fear that I'm not going to sleep, and what are the consequences of that going to be the next day? How am I going to perform? And that pattern is very activating to our nervous system. It sets us on kind of the high alert, fight or flight kind of path, and that's not compatible with sleep.
1: That kind of thinking can lead to a slow sleep score, can lead to staying in bed longer to try and force it, can lead to more stress, can lead to even less sleep, can quickly spiral into a pattern of insomnia. Trackers can make it easy for you to want to gamify or perfect your sleep. But
2: it's not something that has to be achieved. And especially personality types that are focused on, you know, fixing problems and, you know, coming up with solutions, that sometimes is a hard place to get to.
1: If you're set on tracking, Isola says make sure to have a set goal in mind. Maybe you're trying to get at least 7 hours every night, or you want to see how your new workout schedule is impacting your rest. Whatever you're aiming for, when you wake up each morning,
2: feel your body first.
1: As in, before you check your tracker, tune in. Are you energized? Or could you sleep for another 3 hours? Is your brain foggy and full of cobwebs? Or is that morning run calling your name? Don't let those sleep scores skew your memory.
2: This told me that I had a bad night last night, and I remember waking up X number of times and tossing and turning, and I feel terrible today. And the tracker kind of confirms that. I think that is meaningful information to at least tell you that this is matching up with how I feel.
1: To get the clearest picture, you'll want to log your data over a longer period of time, like weeks or months, not just days. And if you find your numbers aren't matching up with your experience on a consistent basis, you could consider talking to your doctor or just ditching your tracker, because you don't need tech to keep tabs on your sleep. Paper and a pen by your bedside work well too, and are actually standard practice in many insomnia treatment programs because they can help you focus on the feeling of your rest rather than the data. And Isola says, remember, that's the important part.
2: Persistent insomnia is not out of your control. The real goal is to try to take that power away from the devices and the things that drive our fear and anxiety and bring that power back internally, being able to self-regulate to allow sleep to happen.
1: For NPR's Life Kit, I'm Andy Tagle.
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4: On the next Fresh Air Weekend, Colman Domingo. He spent decades in the theater, tending bar between shows. Now he's up for 2 Emmys. Also, French-Moroccan novelist Leila Slimani. She writes from her dual perspective as biracial, with members of her family representing the countries of the colonized and the colonizer. Join us.
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3: And in the weather forecast for central and northern Pennsylvania, there's a flood watch for portions of central Pennsylvania, including Blair, Cambria, Clearfield, and northern center counties, and a severe thunderstorm watch in Elk, McKean, and Warren counties. Otherwise, showers and thunderstorms possible across the region, lows in the upper 50s to low 60s.
5: I'm Dan Ronan with these news headlines. The U.S. and Canada are moving deeper into a trade war. This after several days of negotiations on a trade agreement collapsed late Friday. The U.S. is imposing 50% tariffs on numerous Canadian products, and Canada is promising to do the same thing to American products. No new talks are scheduled. Diplomats from Egypt and Iran discussed efforts to bring leaders from Washington and Tehran back to the negotiating table. That's according to Egypt's foreign ministry, which says also discussed were ways to manage possibly the critical Strait of Hormuz. AAA says the national average price for gasoline remains stable at $4.10 a gallon, 3 cents higher than a week ago. I'm Dan Ronan, NPR News in Washington.

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1: This is All Things Considered from NPR News. I'm Danielle Kurtzleben. This week, the Pentagon fired three people from Stars and Stripes, a government-funded outlet that covers the Defense Department. A reporter, the publisher, and the editor-in-chief were given notice the department was terminating them. The firings are the latest in a series of moves by the military to exert greater control over the publication. Laura Cordy covered the Middle East for Stars and Stripes. She joins us now from Germany, where she lives alongside members of the military. Welcome, Laura.
2: Thanks for having me, Danielle.
1: Sure. So tell us, when did you learn that Pentagon officials had fired you, and what was your reaction?
2: Yeah, this happened yesterday, almost exactly 24 hours ago. Mm. We were working on putting out a story I'd been working on for a while now, and we got the notice in our emails. It came as a shock, to say the least. I'm still processing it, still trying to figure out what this all means, but we're staying positive.
1: Now, you wrote online that your firing was because of an interview you gave to CBS, along with editor-in-chief Eric Slavin. Let's listen to a portion of that interview.
3: I'm working for Stars and Stripes, not for the Pentagon, not for any administration, not for any policymaker.
1: Why did those comments constitute a fireable offense in the eyes of the government?
2: You know, per the separation notice, they said that that was insubordination. But from my point of view, I was just reaffirming what the Pentagon has already said in its own policies and what has been longstanding tradition, that Stars and Stripes is editorially independent. We have been very fortunate that we do not have government control over the contents of our paper. And so by saying that I work for Stars and Stripes, I feel like I was simply asserting what the Pentagon itself has said.
1: Mm-hmm. Now, that CBS story itself was about other recent developments at Stars and Stripes, like the Pentagon rescinding a regulation that maintained the paper's independence earlier this year. Has the editorial climate at Stars and Stripes changed in recent months?
2: You know, I said this in the CBS interview, that I had not been stopped from reporting as I usually do. I've mm-hmm. been a reporter for a long time now, and I was able to conduct my work in the same way that I've always conducted it at Stars and Stripes. There was nobody telling us what to write or what we couldn't write. As other people have said before me, I think that's really critical to earning the trust of our readers and the trust of the military community. So as far as I could see, nothing had changed at that point.
1: Mm-hmm. Now, yesterday, a Navy captain, Bill Urban, published an open letter on the Stars and Stripes website. He wrote, quote, "I received multiple assurances that the Office of the Secretary of War was committed to the editorial independence of Stripes." How do you respond to that?
2: I'm glad to hear that that is something that the Pentagon continues to affirm. I truly hope that continues to be true. Like I said, we've been, able to operate independently for a very long time. Stars and Stripes has been around since the Civil War. This is something that, a principle that the journalists at Stars and Stripes, I think, hold really near and dear to their hearts. And, these are important issues we're reporting on. And I think being able to maintain independence is extremely critical. And I think that, service members should be proud that the government is willing to help fund a publication that does independent reporting. I think that only adds to the credibility of the Pentagon and the paper itself.
1: Do you still think that Stars and Stripes is editorially independent?
2: That's a good question, right? It's the kind of thing that needs to be proven. It's been stated many times, and I'm glad to see that it's been stated, but I think that answer will come out in the coming, weeks and months. I think it is vital to the mission of the paper and the mission of the military that we remain editorially independent and able to report on the facts of what is happening to our military community.
1: Stars and Stripes gets about half of its funding from the Pentagon. So for those who say the newspaper shouldn't have been reporting information critical or potentially harmful to the department, what do you say?
2: It's also written in statute and policy that we have editorial independence. There's broader arguments to be made as to why that's important. There's a reason that we have the First Amendment. Transparency is important when it comes to the government. And I feel like it's critical for service members and their families, especially, to know that the information that they're getting is factual and true and not in any way influenced by the government. I think that separation is just incredibly vital.
1: Mm-hmm. I want to ask about your reporting, because you've reported closely on how the Iran war has affected service members. What do you think your reporting revealed about this war that the public should know?
2: Something that I have reported on pretty closely is the evacuation of military families and civilian employees attached to the Department of Defense out of Bahrain. There is a naval base in Bahrain that has families attached to it. It's the only base in the region where families are allowed to accompany their service members. And they were evacuated very quickly, and in some cases in a really scary environment. I talked to parents who were hiding with their young toddlers for days in closets, listening to drones hit high rises. And now, you know, it's 6 months out and they've been evacuated, and thank goodness they are safe. But, you know, now they're dealing with a situation where they don't really know where home is at. And I talked to a lot of them this week, and they basically expressed frustration about not knowing where they're going to live next. They also, you know, are struggling with the finances of this. One person told me that they fronted $40,000 at this point to pay for rental cars and Airbnbs, and that their kids are sleeping on the floor of temporary housing. These folks are really frustrated with the system and looking for answers from the Pentagon.
1: That's Lara Cordy, who covered the Middle East for Stars and Stripes. She was fired on Friday by the Pentagon. Thank you so much, Lara.
2: Thank you, Danielle.
1: And we should note, we reached out to the Pentagon to ask why it fired the three staffers at Stars and Stripes and to ask about the outlet's editorial independence. We haven't heard back.
4: Three laps. That's how many times IndyCar driver Kiffin Simpson went around the track 2 days before the main event.
5: We did three, which is actually a lot for usual. Normally we only do like one or two.
4: It's his first time ever seeing the track. That's because the track was built in a matter of months around the National Mall as part of America's 250 celebration. Simpson will race on Sunday in the IndyCar's Freedom 250 Grand Prix. The cars are open wheel, and the league's biggest race is the Indianapolis 500. Simpson took me and producer Daniel Offman around the track as he scoped it out in a cart similar to a luggage tugger you'd see at the airport. While Hill reached speeds close to 180 miles per hour on Sunday, we were going closer to about 5 miles per hour.
5: Anytime you get to a new street circuit, new streets like this, you want to kind of look at the actual surface. And then the other thing you're really looking for is big bumps or big potholes with manhole covers or anything like that.
6: I mean, this is kind of bumpy as we're going along. Do you feel that when you're in the car?
5: 10 times more, you know. In these cars, it's any bump you feel on this is going to be amplified by 10 times in an Indy car.
4: He's watching out for the manhole covers.
5: To be honest, just more manhole covers than I expected there to be. You know, it's just another piece of the puzzle.
4: Simpson said he liked the sharp turns and the curved walls of the track. The 90-degree corners make it easier to pass other drivers, he said. Taking this time to check out the track is critical for the drivers. Crew chief Austin Shepard said the crews call the cars, quote, coffins.
7: I mean, you can joke about it all you want, but we do call these tubs coffins. I mean, every time you send a driver out on track, it could be the last time you see him.
4: On Saturday, thousands of fans whipped their heads back and forth, following the drivers' practice runs. The cars zipped down Pennsylvania Avenue, past the Capitol Building and the National Gallery of Art. Tomorrow, they will race 147 laps. Trump signed an executive order in January to authorize the event. He will wave the green flag tomorrow to start the Grand Prix. David Johnson and his wife traveled from Washington State to D.C. for the first time.
8: We waited a whole lifetime to be here for something like this. Never thought it would take place, and it's our 45th wedding anniversary.
4: James Holbin watched the cars race down the track yesterday with his sister Elena and dad. He said he is almost as fast as the cars on his bike.
9: I just turned 17. Jesus.
10: Oh, there's one.
9: Those kind of race cars might be faster than cheetahs.
4: There is no shortage of security. National Guard members, police officers, and U.S. Marshals patrol the crowds. One of the most intense parts of the race is the pit stop. Dan Ruckman is a fueler for Chip Ganassi Racing. He's been with the team for 6 seasons.
10: Of course, you got this big heavy hose. You're manhandling it around. The difficult part is to be as precise as you have to be. There's really little error. Like a pickup truck's about 18 gallons of fuel. You know, you might be there for a couple of minutes. I'm done in 6 seconds.
4: Away from the action of race day preparations, the Grand Prix has received pushback. NPR's Rachel Treisman reported that critics and art historians were worried that nearby museum buildings and their artifacts could be damaged by vibrations. Right next to the track, an abstract work made of heavy sheet metal by Alexander Calder was boarded up for protection. Some D.C. residents welcomed the opportunity to see an IndyCar race for the first time. Others were wary of another unprecedented change President Trump was making to their city. Although temporary, it is a large disturbance with major road closures.
11: I hope this is it. Okay. I don't know what will be the outcome of the White House construction or of the Golden Arch, but I really hope this is it in terms of disruption.
4: Jane Beilein is a docent at a museum in D.C. and a resident. She's going to a book festival today.
11: I think we're two different audiences. I could be wrong, but I think we are.
4: Whether it's a book festival or a high-speed motor race, there's plenty of action in D.C. this weekend. Ava Berger, NPR News.
1: NPR's Daniel Offman contributed to this story. Nashville-based singer-songwriter Brennan Wadel is out with a new album this week. It's part Sheryl Crow, part Lucinda Williams, and even a little Courtney Love. The album is Wadel's debut for Ontai Records and was produced by Katie Crutchfield, known professionally as Waxahachie, along with her producer and frequent collaborator Brad Cook. NPR recently spoke to Brennan Wadel about the album, and she walked us through a few of her favorite tracks.

At the beginning of this recording process, Katie and I put together a pretty extensive reference track playlist, and we kind of had a handshake on it that we're really going to strive to find the intersection of grunge and country.

Scorpio is one of the oldest songs I have on this album, and there are 5 or 6 different demos of it from over the years. They all have a through line, but I've changed the lyrics just a little bit each time. Sock it to me, say it nice and slow. If you want me, won't you let me know? The song direction and meaning sharpened over time and through experience with pining.

Just Another Daddy, Who Did Me Wrong, is probably my favorite track on the album just because it paints such an uncomfortable, visceral portrait

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It was a unrequited love of self-torture.

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0: for Saturday. That's All Things Considered from NPR News. I'm Danielle Kurtzleben. We're back tomorrow, and we hope you'll join us. Until then, thanks for listening, and have a great night.
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0: 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And here's the weather forecast for central and northern Pennsylvania. There's a flood watch for portions of central Pennsylvania, including Blair, Cambria, Clearfield, and northern Center counties, and a severe thunderstorm watch in Elk, McKean, and Warren counties. Showers and thunderstorms possible across the region tonight, lows in the upper 50s to low 60s, and a chance of showers and thunderstorms in the afternoon tomorrow, otherwise mostly sunny skies, with a high in the low to mid 70s.
1: From WHYY in Philadelphia, this is Fresh Air Weekend. I'm Tanya Mosley in Los Angeles. Today, Coleman Domingo. He's nominated for 2 Emmy Awards this year for 2 very different roles in the Netflix comedy The Four Seasons and in the final season of HBO's Euphoria. Also, we hear from French-Moroccan writer Leila Slimani. She writes from her dual perspective as biracial, with members of her family representing the countries of the colonized and the colonizer. Plus, rock critic Ken Tucker looks back at the soundtrack of the 1976 film Sparkle, sung by Aretha Franklin. That's coming up on Fresh Air Weekend. First, the news.
2: Live from NPR News in Washington, I'm Dan Ronan. Canada's Prime Minister Mark Carney says his country will retaliate against the 50% tariffs imposed by the White House on Canadian products. As Dan Karpinchuk reports, the move comes after talks aimed at heading off those levies collapsed last night just before the deadline.
3: Prime Minister Carney says the new 50% tariffs amount to an economic attack on Canada, and he is vowing retaliatory tariffs on U.S. goods dollar for dollar starting September 8th. Carney called off talks just before the deadline after last-minute requests from the U.S. delegation, which he said were unacceptable.
4: We're the partner of choice in many respects for countries around the world, and the Americans wanted to restrict that. They had language that they wanted to restrict that. Unacceptable.
3: Carney also says the U.S. wanted changes to auto tariffs and to restrict Canadian protections of language and culture and, in effect, sovereignty. Most provincial premiers say they support Carney's decision not to sign a bad deal for Canada. For NPR News, I'm Dan Karpinchuk in Toronto.
2: No new talks are scheduled. A federal judge says the Trump administration acted illegally when it started processing immigrant visas for citizens of 75 countries, including Afghanistan, Brazil, and Yemen. The State Department had said visa applicants from those nations were likely to need public assistance if they came to the U.S. NPR's Michael Copley reports.
5: U.S. District Judge Jeanette Vargas struck down the Trump administration's visa ban in part because she said it discriminated on the basis of nationality, in violation of federal immigration law. Under the Immigration and Nationality Act, consular officers are barred from issuing visas to people who are unlikely to be able to support themselves in the U.S., but that determination has to be made on a case-by-case basis. Judge Vargas said the visa ban overrode the discretion of consular officers. The judge also set aside any visa denials that were based solely on the ban. Neither the State Department nor the White House immediately responded to a request for comment. Michael Copley, NPR News.
2: The latest exchange of attacks in Russia and Ukraine today killed at least 10 people. The fresh fighting comes a day after Russia bombed a shopping center that killed at least 16 people and wounded more than 130 others. As NPR's Charles Maines reports from Moscow, the fighting in recent days has stepped up between the two countries.
6: The Russian attack took place in the Ukrainian city of Kryvyi Rih and amounted to a double tap. One drone hit the mall during peak business hours, followed by a second tap after rescuers arrived on the scene. Ukrainian President Volodymyr Zelensky denounced the tactic as despicable and vowed a response that appears to have come in several waves. In Russia's Krasnodar region, authorities said 2 children died amid Ukrainian drone strikes on a town on the Azov Sea. Ukraine also continued its targeting of energy and logistics centers, this time hitting an oil facility and retail warehouse in the Samara region. Charles Maines, NPR News, Moscow.
2: This is NPR. Human brain development remains one of the most complex mysteries in biology. A new study out this week in the journal Nature shows that tiny clumps of human cells could one day help solve that mystery. NPR's Rachel Carson reports.
7: Organoids are tiny clusters of human cells grown in labs. Scientists use them to study human brain development. But organoids usually last for months, maybe a year. That means they only show researchers very early stages of the human brain. But for this new study, scientists managed to make some organoids grow for 5 years. Dr. Goli Ming is a neuroscientist at the University of Pennsylvania. She wasn't involved in this study, but says it's the longest lifespan of organoids to date.
8: This is a technology breakthrough.
7: During this time, the organoids matured to show characteristics of a 4-year-old human brain. Ming says this means researchers could potentially use organoids in longer-term developmental studies. Rachel Carlson, NPR News.
2: A new plan to manage the water supply from the shrinking Colorado River will mean big cuts for the water supply in the states of Arizona, with California and Nevada also expected to get less water. The reductions were announced Friday by the federal government. They could mean those states receiving up to 40% less water from the Colorado River each year. Experts say the new plan is needed because Lake Mead and Lake Powell, which are massive reservoirs, are needed to create hydroelectric power for much of the western United States, and water levels have fallen to dangerously low levels. I'm Dan Ronan, NPR News.
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1: This is Fresh Air Weekend. I'm Tanya Mosley. My guest today, Coleman Domingo, is nominated for 2 Emmy Awards this year for 2 very different performances. In the Netflix comedy, The Four Seasons, he plays Danny, one half of a long married couple who vacation each year with their oldest friends. Danny is funny, vain, impeccably dressed, and now in his 50s, confronting a question he thought he'd settled long ago, whether he wants to become a father. And in the final season of HBO's Euphoria, Domingo returns as Ali, a man in long-term recovery who has spent the series trying to help Rue, played by Zendaya, stay alive. Domingo won an Emmy for that role in 2022, and this year he's nominated again for his performance in the series finale. It's the latest chapter and a remarkable stretch for Domingo, whose rise in Hollywood came after decades in the theater. He started in regional productions in San Francisco, then moved to New York, where he performed on Broadway, won an Obie, was nominated for a Tony and an Olivier, and wrote and directed his own plays. In his 40s, Hollywood caught up with him, and since then he's had a steady run of roles, an Emmy, and back-to-back Oscar nominations for the film Rustin and Sing Sing. Just this year, he played Joe Jackson in the biopic Michael and had a role in Steven Spielberg's Disclosure Day and hosted Saturday Night Live. And just last month, Jimmy Kimmel.
14: Welcome to Jimmy Kimmel Live. I'm your guest host, Coleman Domingo. I'm so happy to be here with all of you. We're going to have some fun this week. Just think of me as Jimmy if he had better clothes than Zendaya's phone number.
1: Coleman Domingo, welcome back to Fresh Air.
15: Thank you so much, Tanya. I appreciate it.
1: That was such a delight to see you on Jimmy Kimmel. Mm. Every summer he has guest hosts who come in, and you were in the rotation. And you were in the rotation for just about a whole week.
15: Yeah, for a whole week. And it was great. It was like the week of a lifetime. It was so much fun. And, you know, I love that things are coming to me right now, like opportunities to do things I've never done before. Like, I've never hosted a late night show. But I love the idea of looking at myself the way someone else sees me. And if Jimmy thought that I could do it, I thought, well, let me try. Mm. But the first thing I do is I go into deep research. I went back and looked at old Jack Parr shows.
1: Oh, you did? You went in.
15: Oh, yeah. Johnny Carson. I looked at the greats, and I wanted to figure out how did they do it and what was their style and what would my style be?
1: Yeah. Well, congratulations on your Emmy nominations and on being able to host Jimmy Kimmel Live.
15: Thank you.
1: The Four Seasons is such a fun watch. And it's about three couples, old friends who vacation together for decades, and what happens to the group when those marriages start to shift, which happens with everyone's relationship. This season, your character, Danny, he's dealing with several issues within his own marriage. And he and his husband, Claude, have been talking about having a child. And Claude is, he's basically having second thoughts. And so I actually want to play a scene. In this scene, Danny has just come from one of those conversations with his partner, and he's confiding in his best friend, Kate, played by Tina Fey, while they look at a beach home that is for sale. Let's listen.
16: Okay, 655 Ocean Lane. Wow. I mean, the wallpaper is Midwest funeral home, but the house! If we were smart, we would buy it and turn it into a bed and breakfast.
17: Oh, I'm in. I will retire early and run it, and then when our husbands die...
16: Claude, botched facelift, Jack perforated rectum from too many unnecessary colonoscopies.
17: We'll live here together.
16: Can we do it now? Claude's pissing me off.
17: Oh, is it because of his bonnet?
16: The surrogate asked if we were still interested, but now all of a sudden, Claude thinks that we're too old.
17: Oof. I mean, I get it.
16: No, he's supposed to say you're not too old, and how dare he?
17: I'm sorry, you are very young. You told me who SZA was.
16: Do I know for sure, if we should do it? No, but I do know we can't keep talking about it. We're either never going to do it, or we're going to become two Tony Randalls who feed our baby applesauce that we also eat.
17: Okay, if you're really having trouble making a decision, my therapist has a book
16: absolutely not
17: called The Three Magic Questions.
16: I'll kill you in your sleep.
17: It really helped me decide whether I should do Invisalign for a third time. I decided possibly at a later date.
16: There's nothing to decide. At this point, we just need to push through.
17: Yes, you could push through, or you could seriously consider Claude's concerns. Like, is this right for both of you?
16: Hi, Brenda. We are definitely still interested.
17: What are you doing?
16: I'm pushing through.
1: That was my guest, Coleman Domingo, in the Netflix series, The Four Seasons. Throughout that entire clip, you kept laughing at all the different points.
15: Oh, my God. Danny is so acerbic. My gosh, he's like an altered universe me. I think. Listen,
1: in what way?
15: Yeah. I don't know. He's just really pointed and funny. He's really a creation that I really, really love. I love the way the writers write for him. Yeah. He's
1: did you have a hand in it, though?
15: The funny thing is, no. I would say the thing that I have a hand in, I will, when I first met with Tina Fey to talk about this character,
1: because she's the creator.
15: Yeah, she's the creator of this. Yeah, she and Lang Fisher and Tracy Wakefield, they wanted to bring together a group of people that they understood, you know, based on the 1981 Alan Alda film. Mm-hmm. But to really make it modern and fun and warm and make sure that this couple in particular, it's one of the, you know, central couples as well. This couple should feel like a couple that I understand. And I knew the thing that I told Tina was, here's a same-sex loving couple that are really in very heteronormative environments. Like these couples are having issues like everyone else, but they're also very spirited and very much who they are.
1: This is an ensemble of comedy veterans. Mm-hmm. Tina Fey and Will Forte, they came up through SNL, as we know, Steve Carell through Second City, Kerry Kenny Silver through Reno 911, and that is largely improvised. And you have done some comedy, but you have come from some serious places. You come from the theater, you know?
15: Very much.
1: Did that make for any interesting dynamics on the set?
15: Well, the thing is, when I first got the invitation to be a part of it, I thought, for a second, I thought, well, why me in particular? Like, I'm not really known for comedy. But I think that what Tina and the rest of the gang could tell is that I'm willing and I'm game. But I hadn't relied on those comedic chops in a long time. Mm-hmm. So to lean into that was something, it felt new and fresh again for me, especially this late in my career, where the idea of doing a half-hour comedy was a challenge.
1: Yeah.
15: I wanted to see if I could do it more than anything.
1: I can just imagine, though, being with all of those funny men and women. Did it feel good when they laughed at the stuff you said, you know?
15: You know, it does. But the funny thing is about funny people, and I tell you this, they will, and I wonder if they would say this about themselves, they don't naturally laugh when something's funny because they're like mad scientists. they almost look at the math of it. And
18: they're dissecting
15: it. That's good. I wonder how that happened. You did this. You turned on this line. You blah, blah, blah. You gave a pause. You gave a beat. Most comedians I know are very serious people. Mm. And also, they're also a bit shy. I would say this. Tina's very shy. I would say Steve Carell's very shy. Mm. But they know how to get the thing done. Like mathematicians, mm-hmm. they look at it in that framework, which I think is fascinating.
18: You actually directed an episode.
15: Yeah, this season and
18: last season. Mm-hmm. Lang Fisher, one of the three co-creators of the show, said that when you directed the episode Ultimate Frisbee, she watched you cry in a scene you were in while directing another actor through his own tears, going back into that character you were in to keep crying, all while still watching whether the background performer meets its steps. And that seems like an extraordinary amount of work to hold all at once.
15: It is. And I don't know if everyone's brain is meant for that, but I feel like I have one of those brains. I can manage a lot, which is why I've always been a director since I started in the theater, because I can handle a lot of frisbees up in the air at the same time.
18: Where does that come from? I know you're hyper-organized.
15: I'm hyper-organized, but also maybe that's it. I'm well-prepared and planned so I can be loose and free, but my mind has always been on everything. I think it starts with the way I came into this industry, which was learning by going to rehearsals I wasn't even in. I would go and sit into rehearsals, like when I was 21 years old in San Francisco. And
18: play
15: I would
18: rehearsals.
15: Yeah, and play rehearsals. And I would watch, and I would watch all departments and what was going on. So I had a handle of everything. So I'm never just focused, solely as an actor or as a writer or director. I'm looking at the whole picture at all times. So I know I can manage that. So I think that that's what my brain naturally does.
18: What made you want to do that? I'm thinking about a young Coleman. You could have just been focused on, I want to act. I want to be on the stage, or I want to write. I want to be a screenplay writer. But for you to say, I'm going to, on my free time, step into someone else's rehearsal and dissect it.
15: I'm just very curious about all of it. It's always been that way for me. And I think I was a very curious kid. Mm. And I knew that, listen, I come from a very humble place. I come from inner city West Philadelphia, where, you know, a lot of blue collar folks. I was the first in my family to go to college. And I knew that my power was in learning and in education, and learn as much as you can and get as much as you can from every situation. So you name it, whatever show I'm on, I can't just go in there just as an actor. I will always end up as a director and a producer, you name it, because I have that interest. Mm-hmm. Not everyone has that. There's some people very singular, and that's also fine. But I know that, like, when I did the show Fear the Walking Dead, I started as number 9 on the call sheet, ended in number 2, and a director and a producer. Mm-hmm. You know, so for me, even with 4 seasons, I love the fact that I'm a director in that show, because I feel like I understand it and I can give something to it. Mm-hmm. You know, I understand the actors that I'm working with, mostly comedians, who I sort of help usher them to go to the, you know, more dramatic places, and it surprises them where they're able to go. And I love that. I love that, you know, because I know I have that facility to do that and help bring the best out of my cast.
18: Let's take a short break. If you're just joining us, my guest is award-winning actor Coleman Domingo. I'm Tanya Mosley, and this is Fresh Air Weekend.
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1: This is Fresh Air Weekend. I'm Tanya Mosley. Let's get back to my conversation with Coleman Domingo. He's up for two Emmys this year, for the Netflix comedy The Four Seasons and for the final season of HBO's Euphoria. He's also been nominated for back-to-back Academy Awards for Rustin and for Sing Sing.
18: In 2024, you play Divine G in the film Sing Sing, for which you were nominated for an Academy Award. And it is about a group of men incarcerated at Sing Sing Prison who put together a play, and it's based on a real program there called Rehabilitation Through the Arts. And your company, Edith Productions, which is named after your mother,
15: yeah,
18: helped finance and produce this film. What was it that made you say, I've got to go all in? I've got to put my whole self in it, my money, my time.
15: Everything.
18: And act in it.
15: I got this really incredible opportunity from Greg Quidar and Clint Bentley, the director and producer of Sing Sing. They were putting together something that really, there was no script. And it was just an article, an old article they had about this program. They sent me that and they said, we've been trying to make a film about this program in some way, but not about the program, but it should just be about people. And then the idea of inviting former incarcerated men to be a part of it, who went through this program called Rehabilitation Through the Arts,
18: yep,
15: that started in Sing Sing, where you have theater professionals, they come in and they teach the incarcerated men theater games,
18: yep,
15: and put on plays.
18: Mm-hmm.
15: And they found that doing that, and it was all, you know, organized by the inmates, they find by doing that, it helped these guys get more in touch with their feelings, exhibit a bit more empathy. It became a tool to help them in process while they were on the inside. And then the recidivism rate was less than 6%.
18: Of those who had gone through the program.
15: Which I thought was extraordinary. So based on all of that, I thought, I would love to be a part of this.
18: Divine G, your character, who's a real person, in running this theater program, it's his entire world. And I want to play a scene where he's at his clemency hearing, because he's at a moment where he's up for potentially being released from prison. And he's trying to explain what the program has meant to him. And one of the commissioners isn't buying it. She wants to know whether she's watching a performance. Let's listen.
4: You've been involved in numerous programs. It's too long a list for me to go through. But I do have a question about the theater program. You've been involved in that many years, have you not?
21: Yes. Yes, ma'am. I am a founding member of this program. It's something I'm very proud of.
4: And what part do you play in this program? Actor, director?
21: Well, we all do a few things. I'm on what is called the steering committee. We make a lot of decisions for how it operates. And from time to time, I do act, like we all do. And it's been a program that was established to help the population with management skills. And it's turned into something a bit more, wonderful, because it helps people get more in touch with their feelings and able to process and actually move through and truly get some rehabilitation.
4: So are you acting at all during this interview?
21: Absolutely not. I truly hope that you can understand that I've been very sincere. I know how meaningful this is. I would never, actually, that's not the intention of acting. Acting is just to, you know, process.
4: I read about the program. It's a good program.
18: That is my guest, Coleman Domingo, as Divine G in the film Sing Sing.
15: Yeah, the clemency officer is played by the great Sharon Washington.
18: Thank you, yes.
15: Who is one of my dearest friends. And so I was able to populate the film with just a couple actors who are actually professional actors who can help anchor these moments. And so when this scene comes up, I thought we need that voice of someone who is the system. In a particular, I think it was written as sort of a white male. And I brought the idea of Greg Quidar up. I'm like, I think it should be a black woman.
3: Mm.
15: Because no one knows that a black woman, when she's in a position of authority in that way, she's got to be more system because there are more eyes on her. So she almost had to be a bit more removed and be the system. And I thought that's also a complicated story. That's a story within a story of the demands put on black women.
18: You know, one of the things also about that performance that came up for me is like, oh, okay, it's you in front of, you're having to display yourself in the same way. It's not the same thing, but similar to the audition process where you have to stand up before people and they have to judge you. And my goodness, early in your career, you did this so much. You
15: all the time.
18: I think I read here that you were auditioning in your 40s as many as 8 times a week,
15: yeah.
18: Still bartending, and you weren't working. And there is one day when you received a phone call where you decided that, like, I'm done.
15: I was exhausted from the output that I've been putting in for years in this industry and the gains that I've had, many, many gains. By the time I went to the West End in London, I was performing the Scottsboro Boys and I had an Olivier nomination and I was doing work that I thought was impactful and important. And then I would go back to New York and then I would just, like, be pounding the pavement again, almost like getting roles that I felt like didn't match what I can give. Mm. I didn't have a lot of access or real agency. So, and then I had like countless auditions that were sort of meaningless or I felt like we're just going into the void. No one was seeing my tapes. And I was just really exhausted to the point where I just sort of broke down. I was at the gym and I'll never forget this. I just like started sobbing after this one other huge no.
18: You received a phone call, yeah.
15: Yeah, I received a phone call from my agent about, you know, everybody needs a yes. And I was like, well, this is my yes. Mm-hmm. I had like 8 auditions this week. I need a yes. My finances need a yes. Yeah. My husband needs a yes. Yeah. My soul needs a yes. And literally she called me up and she just said, everyone loved you. Producers loved you. Directors loved you. It was an audition for Boardwalk Empire.
18: Boardwalk Empire.
15: Yes. And it was to play a maitre d' or something, a show host or something at Chalky's Bar, played by Michael K. Williams. But it was his bar. And I thought, well, this has to be the one. I can see myself in this world. This is great.
18: Yes.
15: They need a song and dance man. I sang, I danced. I wore the tuxedo in the audition. They all loved me. And then she said, but, a researcher raised his hand and said, well, you know, all maitre d's and hosts at that time were light-skinned. And it wasn't even about the light-skinned part of it. That's not what I was angry about. I literally yelled into the phone. I said, they knew what I looked like before I got there.
18: Mm-hmm.
15: I feel like everyone's effing with me.
18: Mm-hmm.
15: And people didn't respect the time or energy that an artist put into something. I thought like, well, this business is going to kill me.
18: Mm-hmm.
15: It's going to break my heart. And my heart was getting very broken. So I was making steps to leave. And then my angel, one of my best friends, Daniel Breaker, he says, who's an extraordinary actor in his own right. We started in Passing Strange together on Broadway.
18: Mm.
15: He said, you know, my manager has been wanting to meet with you for years. I'm like, oh, no, I don't want that anymore. I'm good. He said, just meet with them. I was like, fine. And I went into this meeting and I was as begrudging as possible. I had my arms folded. I know it. I was not the effervescent me.
18: Mm-hmm.
15: I was like, this is what I do. This is what I've done. I could do this. I don't know. You tell me. They said, oh. We'd love to work with you. I said, well, okay, well, how about this? Why don't we give it 6 months and we'll see where we go. Within 6 months, I booked Fear the Walking Dead and another series. And then I chose Fear the Walking Dead. And that show gave me a new footing in my career. I had a steady job on television. It gave me some more financial stability. It gave me a character that I was pouring myself into. I became a director on that show and a producer on that show.
18: Mm.
15: And I had more footing and I had more, I had that yes to keep going.
18: Well, you're definitely in your harvest stage right now and you're so busy. You have so many projects and you have so many projects ahead.
15: Mm-hmm.
18: Do you feel like you're in a rush to get as much done as possible? You brought up your age many times during our conversation.
15: You know, I bring up my age sort of as a lovely marker because I really love being in my 50s. I never knew that that would be the case.
18: That you would love it, because we're told not
15: I
18: to,
15: love yeah. it. Yeah, you know, people are told, like, oh, you're getting older or whatever. I'm like, no, I feel like it's so cool, and it's so good. You know, so I think that I'm not rushing. The funny thing is, I feel like, listen, I've told people this, and they don't believe it. I said, I'm going to do a lot more between now and about, I'm saying to about 61, 62, and then I'm going to live a bit softer in a way, because I feel like I've been building so much. I think that maybe I'm curious about evolving. So I don't feel like that I'm rushing anything. I feel like, if anything, right now I'm taking more time and being really, I'm being very conscious about time with people. Sometimes I have to rethink, because I will say yes first. And then I'll have to reset and say, do I really want to do that?
18: Mm-hmm. And that's what you can do when you're in your 50s.
15: When you're 50s, you're like, I can do that, because I'm fine with myself. And I'm not responsible about the way a person feels about it either. Someone told me that, which is very cool.
18: Yeah.
15: But she was 60 and she told me this. She said she was taking me around this plantation actually in Georgia, and we were talking about life. And she says, you know, how old are you? I said, oh, I'm 50, whatever it was. And she says, oh, she said, you're in your storytelling season. I said, oh, yeah? She said, yeah, when you turn about 60 like me, you move into your truth-telling season. I said, what's that? She says, well, if you don't want to do something, you just say no. I said, just no? She said, "Not you don't have a qualifier? No, but." She says, no, because it's not my responsibility. But when I make another person feel, if I say it with love, but I'm honoring myself with love and grace, I say no. And that's it. So I think I decided to move into that chapter a little earlier. So
18: right. It's now the new 60 is the new 54.
15: It's the new 50 and 54 and to be in the truth-telling season.
18: Well, Coleman Domingo, this has been such a pleasure. Thank you so much.
15: You're so very welcome, Tanya. This has really been wonderful. Thank you.
3: Coleman Domingo is nominated for 2 Emmys for his performance in Euphoria and The Four Seasons. Sparkle is a movie from 1976 about a girl group based loosely on the Supremes. The film wasn't a huge hit, but it had a devoted cult following. And rock critic Ken Tucker says its soundtrack is a neglected classic. Aretha Franklin sings all of the songs on the album, which was written and produced by Curtis Mayfield. Ken thinks it includes some of Franklin's finest performances, and now, on its 50th anniversary, he offers a fresh appreciation of Sparkle.

The movie Sparkle follows the troubles and triumphs of a trio of singers trying to make it in the soul music world of the 1960s. Released in 1976, Sparkle was the film debut of Irene Cara, who'd become a big star 4 years later in the movie Fame. The movie was only a modest success, and what now seems most impressive about Sparkle are Curtis Mayfield's songs, as sung by Aretha Franklin.

That's Look Into Your Heart, a dreamy ballad powered by Aretha's passionate singing. As is true of every song here, Franklin is holding nothing back. She's pouring as much of herself into these Curtis Mayfield compositions as she did in the staggeringly great series of hit singles she made for Atlantic Records in the late 60s. For me, Sparkle's high point is Mayfield's 5-minute production of Hooked on Your Love. It begins as a smooth, medium-tempo tune with Aretha's vocal gliding atop a glittering string section and backup vocals by the Kitty Hawkins Singers.

Then, deeper into it, Franklin gives a demonstration of the song's title, how being hooked, addicted to love, becomes an intense craving. Aretha's gospel-rooted, passionate shouting turns out to be the perfect way to convey this ecstatic obsession.

Aretha gives another fantastic performance on the album's first single, a moody, sexy number called Something He Can Feel. The song went to number one on the R&B chart, but stalled at 28 on the Billboard pop chart. The album itself barely cracked the top 20, and only briefly at that. This is what I mean about Sparkle being such an underrated achievement for both Franklin and Mayfield.

0: As I said earlier, Sparkle wasn't a smash in 1976, but it developed an intense cult following that has reverberations. I don't think it's a coincidence, for instance, that Dreamgirls, a far bigger success in 1981, bears a striking resemblance to Sparkle. Sparkle was remade in 2012, starring Jordan Sparks and Whitney Houston, and was a modest hit. But the collaboration between Aretha Franklin and Curtis Mayfield transcends the movie. It stands on its own as a rich, risk-taking collection that deserves a reevaluation in 20th century pop music history.
1: Ken Tucker looked back at the 50th anniversary of the Sparkle soundtrack, sung by Aretha Franklin. Coming up, we hear from French-Moroccan novelist Leila Slimani. She writes from her dual perspective as biracial, with members of her family representing the countries of the colonized and the colonizer. This is Fresh Air Weekend.
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3: 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And in the weather forecast for central and northern Pennsylvania, there's a flood watch for portions of central Pennsylvania, including Blair, Cambria, Clearfield, and northern center counties, and a severe thunderstorm watch in Elk, McKean, and Warren counties. Showers and thunderstorms are possible across the region tonight, lows in the upper 50s to low 60s. And for Sunday, a chance of showers and thunderstorms in the afternoon, otherwise mostly sunny skies, with a high in the low to mid-70s.
1: This is Fresh Air Weekend. I'm Tanya Mosley. Terry has our next interview. Here she is.
6: You probably won't recognize the name of my guest, novelist Leila Slimani, so I'll start by telling you about her place in the literary world. She won France's highest literary award, the Goncourt Prize. She was the chair of the judges for the International Booker Prize. That's Britain's highest literary award for fiction written in the English language. The international version is for fiction translated into English. When Emmanuel Macron was the French president, he wanted to appoint Slimani Minister of Culture. She declined, but accepted the position as his representative to French-speaking countries. Slimani is Moroccan, but completed her education in France, where she continues to live. She's written a trilogy of novels inspired by three generations of her family. Her father served as Morocco's Minister of Economics in the late 70s and became a bank president. Her mother was one of the first women doctors in Morocco. Her family is a doorway into larger issues of colonial and post-colonial Morocco, like government oppression, women's rights, the tensions between Muslims and Christians, and sexual criminalization. You risk imprisonment if you have sex and you're single, gay or lesbian, or engage in adultery. Slimani wrote a nonfiction book exploring the impact of that law on women's lives, and it figures into her new novel, too. The complete trilogy is now published in English in the U.S. The final volume, her latest book, is titled I'll Take the Fire. Leila Slimani, welcome to Fresh Air. I'm guessing that you wrote a trilogy based in part on your family because the generations of your family reveal so much about colonialism, race, gender, religion, sexuality, parenthood, siblings. Is that right?
7: Yes, it is, of course. And I think I decided to write this trilogy also because I've always had the feeling that literature was maybe the only way of doing justice to people like people from my family, people with a mixed race heritage and with a very complex identity, because I found it very difficult for me to explain to others who I was. When I was in France and I was explaining that I was Moroccan but also French, that I was raised in a very complex and multilingual family, people would not really understand my identity. And it was the same in Morocco, where people would look at me as very francophone or very Western. And I was always frustrated about that. I wanted to do justice to them. And I thought that the only way was to write a novel and to write a trilogy, because I really needed also to understand where all this comes from. And for me, all this comes from the relationship between my grandmother, who was French, and my grandfather, who was Moroccan.
6: In the third novel of the trilogy, the parents believe in free speech and the rights of women, but they warn their daughters, that's not true here in Morocco. You have to be careful about what you say. Don't reveal who's had sex outside of marriage. Don't say who's had an abortion or who's gay or who isn't a good Muslim. Did you grow up with that contradiction in your family? Did your parents believe in free speech, in the rights of women, but also warn you to be on your best behavior outside?
7: Yeah, absolutely. I was raised like this. In my house, in the bubble of my family, we would say whatever we wanted to say. And my parents, they would even encourage us to be free and to read whatever we wanted to read, to watch any kind of movies. They would talk about equality between men and women. They were not believers, and they would not follow the rules of Islam. They would not do Ramadan or things like this. They would drink alcohol. So in the bubble of the house, we were very liberal, very free. But at the same time, as you said, they would always tell us, but outside, you have to shut up. Outside, you have to be afraid of the Islamists, because maybe if you talk about drinking alcohol, they can become violent. So you have to hide everything you are. You have to hide everything you think. And to be really honest, when I was a teenager, I hated my parents for that. I judged them very harshly because I thought that they were hypocrites and I thought that they were cowards. And, you know, when I was writing the book, my own son is now 15 years old, and I put myself in the shoes of my parents, and I thought, yeah, of course, if I was in the same situation, I think I would act the same. My mother was not a coward. She was a mother. So she was in a very difficult situation where claiming and defending what she thought and what she believed in could have very, very dangerous consequences. So now I can understand. And now, of course, I can forgive her and forgive them for that.
6: In the novel, the mother is a gynecologist. In real life, your mother was among the first women doctors, but she was an otolaryngologist, basically like a high-level ear, nose, and throat doctor.
7: Exactly.
6: What was she up against as one of the first women doctors?
7: My mother was an excellent doctor. You know, when I go, it's very funny because when I go to Morocco and I walk in Rabat with her, she is the most famous of the of the couple. And she's always making fun of me, saying, you know, in France, people recognize you and you're famous there. But here, it's me. She's an old woman now, but you can see how much respect people have for her. Because my mother, she would take everyone, every patient, the one who could pay and the one who could not pay. My mother had a very high vision of medicine. For her, it was really like a moral duty. I remember as a child, she could stay very, very late to take care of people. And every night she would come back and tell us about people, tell us about poverty, about injustice, and tell us also about the body, physicality. And I think that's why body is so important in my work, because at very young age, I understood that, of course, we are made of our mind, our voice, our values, and all this, and our social class. But first and at the end, we are just a body that is going to suffer and that is going to die.
6: What did she teach you about women's equality?
7: My mother, first of all, she told us at a very young age, because I have two sisters, the first thing that she said and that she repeated years after years after years was that you have to be independent financially, never depend on a man. So you have to study, study, study, and you have to find a job and make your own money and never have as a dream to marry someone who is rich and who is going to take care of you. And the second thing is knowledge. My mother always said the first weapon of a woman is knowledge. The more book you read, the freer you are.
6: What did you see relating to women's rights in the world outside your home?
7: Oh, horrible things. But even in my home, the first inequality that was absolutely horrible, and I suppose it has a link with my job, is the inequality of reading and writing. You know, a lot of women around me when I was young, they couldn't read or write. And they, in a way, I had the feeling when I was 6, 7 years old and I was beginning to write my name and to read books, and I would see my grandmother and I would see my nanny and women around me who were in the dark. And it was difficult for them to understand their rights. It was difficult for them to travel. So the first inequality was
6: they were illiterate.
7: Yeah. And the second thing was when I was a little bit older, when I was a teenager, I began to understand first that I didn't have exactly the same right as men, because when I wanted to do something, very often people would answer to me, no, it's not for women, it's for men. You want to go in a cafe and sit on a terrace? No, it's not for women. If you wear a certain skirt, if you smoke outside, if you dress in a certain way or put makeup, people will immediately judge you and say, oh, no, that behavior, it's the behavior of a whore. So just having a body of a woman was giving at that time the opportunity for other people to judge you. And I was very frustrated about that. And then also I witnessed a lot of injustice. Friends of my mother who would be repudiated by their husband, who would lose the custody of their children. The situation was very violent. I remember that my mother telling me, okay, if you go in front of a judge and you need someone for a testimony, a woman would only value the half of a man. If you need two people to testify, you need two men or four women. So I was really outraged by that. That's me. I was only half of a man.
6: So did you follow your parents' advice and not speak out in public against the second-class status or the no status
7: no.
6: of women?
7: No, I always spoke out. And my parents were always very, very afraid that something would happen to me. But, you know, it's something that I always found very mysterious and something I like to write about, the mystery of freedom. Why in a family you have one person sometimes who is a rebel, someone who doesn't accept the norms, who doesn't accept the rules. And I was this kind of young girl. And when I was maybe 7 or 8 years old, I had a fight with my father. I did something and he yelled at me and I answered him. And he said, you don't answer your father. And I said, it's my mouth and I say whatever I want. In French, I said, c'est ma bouche. And then it was my nickname for a very long time. My father used to call me C'est ma bouche, because I was always speaking out. And it was impossible for me to shut up or to silence. When I was feeling something or when I was really, I had a very strong feeling of injustice. And it was something that really destroyed me. And that's how I think I began to write, because I was always telling my grandmother, it's so unfair, it's so unfair. And one day she said, you know, yeah, it's unfair. And life is unfair. And you will see and you will understand. So maybe write about this and maybe you can resolve or you can try to correct this injustice through writing.
6: One of the things you've written about through your fiction and through a nonfiction book is the issue of being sexually active in Morocco, where sex outside of marriage is illegal and comes along with a prison sentence. I mean, there's really serious consequences. So that means if you're single, if you're having sex outside of your marriage, if you're gay or lesbian, if the police discover you and you're not successful in paying them off, or if somebody kind of rats you out, you can go to jail. How long has that law been on the books?
7: Since colonization. Actually, it's a law that was written by the French when they arrived in Morocco. Their idea was also to prevent any kind of sexuality between Arabs and French and Europeans. So there was really the desire to separate, to segregate the two population. And that's why people would look down at my grandparents, because it was very scandalous at that time for a white woman to have sexual intercourse with an Arab. So that's why they decided to apply those laws. But then when they left, Moroccans kept the law. But I think that now they use it more to dominate people. And when I see the people, it's the poor people. I spoke with a lot of students, 17, 18 years old, who tell you life is difficult. We don't have a lot of money. We don't have a lot of place to go to have fun. And we don't have a lot of perspectives in terms of job. But maybe the worst is that we can't even have a girlfriend. We can't go in the street with a girlfriend and taking her hand and kissing her in the street, because we know that a cop is going to harass us and ask us for money and things like that. But when you are rich in Morocco, you can do whatever you want. You have the same kind of sexuality that you have in the West. You can find your way to have abortion because you can pay. You can be homosexual.

0: For me, I think I had a very dark vision of sexuality. I was always worried. I was incapable of abandoning myself to sexuality because from the moment I became a woman, my mother always told me about sex in a way that she was telling me about danger, the danger of getting pregnant, the danger of going to jail, the danger of being raped. All the dangers. So for me, being a woman was dangerous. And I was always afraid. I was always thinking that someone was judging me, that I was not a good woman, that I was not doing the right thing. And I was thinking that for us women, it was impossible to be innocent, that from the beginning, we were guilty, guilty of something. But I couldn't understand and I couldn't know exactly what I was guilty of.
1: Did those fears ever fade away?
0: Yeah, they did, but the souvenir of all I faced and all I experienced because of those fears is still here. And you know, I think that even in the West, being a woman is difficult. When I arrived in France at the age of 18, I had a lot of fantasies about Paris. I thought that it was a city of glamour and city of love and city of freedom where I could do whatever I wanted. But it was not as glamorous and easy as that because there was men following you in the subway and in the street at night. So I think also I was very disappointed of discovering that my fantasy about the West and my fantasy about this world where women were totally free was a fantasy and was not totally true.
1: Well, Leila Slimani, I want to thank you so much for talking with us. It's been really interesting, and I really appreciate your conversation and your writing. So thank you.
0: Thank you so much. Thank you.
2: Leila Slimani's new novel is called I'll Take the Fire. She spoke with Terry Gross. Fresh Air Weekend is produced by Teresa Madden. Fresh Air's executive producer is Sam Brigger. Our technical director and engineer is Audrey Bentham. Our engineer this week is Adam Staniszewski. Our interviews and reviews are produced and edited by Phyllis Myers, Roberta Shorrock, Anne-Marie Baldonado, Lauren Krenzel, Monique Nazareth, Thea Challoner, Susan Yakundi, Anna Bauman, and Nico Gonzalez-Whistler. Our digital media producer is Molly C.V. Nesper. With Terry Gross, I'm Tanya Mosley.

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1: Shavers Creek Naturalists will offer a new series of community fishing days on the last Sunday afternoon of the month, now through September from 2 to 4. It will be held at Stone Valley Civil Engineering Lodge near Shavers Creek in Petersburg. 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
5: Calendar.

This is American Roots for the hot season. We ride the airwaves to exotic destinations, swinging and surfing to all manner of seaside rhythms. We'll also stay home to bask in the sultry heat of summertime.

The song was composed by George Gershwin and novelist DuBose Hayward in 1934 for the opera Porgy and Bess. It's one of the most covered tunes in the American Songbook, with over 30,000 renditions. We won't play all of those, but we'll hear versions from Janis Joplin and Billie Holiday, Duke Ellington, Sam Cooke, and the Zombies. It's American Roots with staycations, destinations, and summertime variations, starting in 1963 with the guitarist Joe Pass's quartet.

0: War, All Day Music. That's the funk band from Long Beach, California, originally founded to back Eric Burdon of the Animals. Eric split after two albums, and the band declared war on the world with their self-titled debut, followed a year later by a 1971 gold record, All Day Music. Before that, Janis Joplin with Big Brother and the Holding Company, one of the great band names in late 60s rock. Her iconic take on Gershwin's Summertime from the 1968 LP Cheap Thrills. Remember that artwork by R. Crumb. Speaking of cheap thrills, summer is the time to break out in new dances, like this 1964 hit from San Francisco's Bobby Freeman on American Roots.
1: Come on, everybody! Come on!

0: Martha and the Vandellas, Dancing in the Street, the summertime in 1964. And 3 years earlier, Ernest Evans, better known as Chubby Checker, and Let's Twist Again, like we did last summer, 1961, follow-up to his big hit, The Twist. Evans is now a snack food magnate who had moved from South Carolina to Philly as a kid and was given his nickname in joking response to Fats Domino. Checker knew all the old dances like the Hucklebuck and made some new ones besides the twist like the Pony and the Fly. He went to South Philadelphia High School with Sicilian singers like Bobby Rydell and Fabian. Coming up, some summer sounds from Creole Louisiana, the Caribbean, and British skiffle when American Roots returns.
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0: It's summertime for those hearing us on North American broadcast. We've got some spins for the hot season, or yacht season, depending, with our British brothers from Muswell Hill, 1968, on American Roots.

0: little dollar, do not let a tear fall from your eye. Oh!
1: I wish George Gershwin could have heard soul man Billy Stewart's eccentric, majestic Summertime, the long version, 1966. Before that, British skiffle and one of its biggest hits from Mungo Jerry, 1970's In the Summertime, plus the English Caribbean reggae of Pressure Drop from Toots and the Maytals, and the Louisiana Creole song Femme La Di, pulled out of the archives into a cabaret sound by the Cajun band Fufale in 2008. Femme La Di means the woman says. And we started with the Kinks' Louche Lament, Sunny Afternoon, 1966. A bit of ironic British music hall style in its own way. Our summertime musical variations take us next to picnics and parties with red beans, barbecue, and watermelons when American Roots returns.
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1: If you're visiting New Orleans or Memphis this summer, we've got a culinary soundtrack, but you need to bring the cold beer. It's going to be a bit warm in both cities. And you want something to wash down the everyday favorites, like red beans, sung and played by Professor Longhair on American Roots.

The late Oscar Brown Jr., jazz singer from Chicago, writer of songs about African-American community life from the grassroots point of view, Watermelon Man, 1960. Before that, Wendy Renee with Barbecue, 1964, for Stax Volt Records. In a minute, Billie Holiday's beloved performance of Summertime. First, Duke Ellington, who was not a fan of Gershwin's Porgy and Bess. Duke said it wasn't an accurate representation of black life or music. But that didn't stop him from recording songs from the opera. Duke took the bones of the melody, then added new flesh and spirit. One Ellington version of Summertime is a strident avant-garde piano treatment. Another is this brief but grand arrangement featuring the trumpet of Cat Anderson, Duke Ellington in 1956, followed by Lady Day on Gershwin's Summertime.

0: Billie Holiday and her orchestra, 1936, with a great and influential version of Gershwin's Summertime. We'll hear more of those in the next hour, some pretty surprising. But now it's time to say American Roots is underwritten by the National Endowment for the Arts, the New Orleans Tourism and Cultural Fund, and Jim Hart in Chicago. Special thanks to folklorist John Swed. I'm Nick Spitzer, and this is American Roots from PRX, Public Radio Exchange.
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National Weather Service in State College, Pennsylvania has issued a tornado warning for Western Center County in Central Pennsylvania, South Central Clearfield County in Central Pennsylvania, until 8:15 p.m. At 7:58 p.m., a severe thunderstorm capable of producing a tornado was located over Houtsdale, moving east at 30 miles per hour. Hazard, tornado and quarter-size hail. Source, radar indicated rotation. Impact, flying debris will be dangerous to those caught without shelter. Mobile homes will be damaged or destroyed. Damage to roofs, windows, and vehicles will occur. Tree damage is likely. This dangerous storm will be near Osceola Mills and Houtsdale around 8 p.m. Chester Hill and Sandy Ridge around 8:10 p.m. Other locations impacted by this tornadic thunderstorm include Brisbane and Ramey. Take cover now. Move to a basement or an interior room on the lowest floor.